0: U.S. Navy warships twice in the past 2 days. The American ships were not hit and continue to operate in the region. The U.S. is stepping up economic pressure on Iran, and exchanges of fire have increased in recent days. The U.S. also hit 3 Iranian oil ships last Saturday. Greg Myrie, NPR News, Washington.
1: New York City has released long-withheld 9/11 records on toxic air near Ground Zero 25 years after the attacks on the World Trade Center. More people have died from 9/11-related illnesses than those killed in the attacks. Steve Kastenbaum reports the documents show what officials knew when they said it was safe to return to Lower Manhattan.
2: Over 170,000 documents were made public after Mayor Zoran Mamdani's administration settled 2 lawsuits from 9/11 advocacy organizations.
3: People got sick because the leaders they trusted lied and told them they were safe to breathe in toxic air.
2: New York Congressman Gerald Nadler was among those who started the quest for this information more than 2 decades ago.
4: Officials like EPA Administrator Christine Todd Whitman and Mayor Giuliani denied claims like mine, saying the air was perfectly safe. Blasphemous.
2: The public can browse this first batch of documents through a portal on the city's website. For NPR News, I'm Steve Kastenbaum in New York.
1: The Inspector General's Office for the U.S. Postal Service is looking into a new technical system the agency is developing for mail-in ballots in the midterm election. As NPR's Hansilo Wong reports, that new technology is part of a legal fight at the Supreme Court.
5: The U.S. Postal Service built the new online system after President Trump put out an order calling for it to deliver mail-in ballots only to people on voter lists that the states would have to turn over to the mailing agency. We should note USPS is a financial supporter of NPR. Last week, an anonymous federal government official filed a report claiming that system has not been properly tested and could lead to eligible voters not getting ballots in time for the midterm general election or at all. Now the USPS Inspector General's office says it's conducting an independent review of those claims. A federal judge has blocked the Postal Service from requiring states to use the online portal for their mail-in ballots for the midterms. The judge found it has no authority to impose that requirement. USPS is now asking the Supreme Court and an appeals court to pause the judge's ruling. Hansilo Wong, NPR News.
1: This is NPR. A federal judge in Missouri has temporarily blocked the state from using its old congressional districts in the November election after the U.S. Supreme Court today declined to get involved in the legal battle. The move came just days after the Missouri Supreme Court said the state cannot use a new congressional map that President Trump hoped would help Republicans keep control of the U.S. House. AI has solved one of mathematics' most famous unanswered problems. Katie Riddle reports.
6: The question is known as the Navier-Stokes existence and smoothness problem. It's one of 7 Millennium Prize problems designated by scholars in 2000 to highlight some of the most important challenges in mathematics. OpenAI says one of its unreleased models took just 88 hours to produce a possible solution. The problem concerns equations used to describe how fluids move, including in weather models. Scientists use versions of them to model everything from weather and ocean currents to airflow around airplanes and blood moving through the body. But the unanswered question is largely theoretical, whether the equations always behave predictably or can break down under extreme mathematical conditions. Katie Riddle, NPR News.
1: LIV Golf, which tried to rival the PGA Tour, has filed for bankruptcy. The move comes after Saudi Arabia's sovereign wealth fund abruptly cut off support. LIV says part of its plan moving forward is to restructure. It estimates some $500 million in debt. The PGA Tour has banned players for 1 year from their most recent LIV Golf appearance. U.S. stocks sank today after the 3-day weekend, and the latest fighting in the war in Iran pushed oil prices higher. It's NPR.
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8: Dude, what should we do with the rest of the day?
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14: From NPR News, it's All Things Considered. I'm Sasha Pfeiffer.
15: And I'm Scott Detrow. 192 days. That is how long it has been since the U.S. and Israel began a war against Iran. Iran immediately blocked shipping through the Strait of Hormuz and launched counterattacks across the Persian Gulf, targeting U.S. forces on air bases in Qatar, Kuwait, Saudi Arabia, the United Arab Emirates, and the Navy's Fifth Fleet in Bahrain. More than 6 months later, the future of those bases and U.S. troops in the region remains uncertain. We are joined now by NPR's international correspondent in the Gulf, Aya Batrawi, and Pentagon correspondent Tom Bowman. Aya, let's start with you and what you're hearing in the Gulf from Arab allies that have long hosted thousands of U.S. troops, believing it would offer them protection from adversaries like Iran. So I'm wondering, does that model still hold?
16: Yeah, Scott. So this is one of the most sensitive questions right now for the U.S. and Gulf allies. In Washington, that's because any permanent troop reduction could be seen as a sign of weakness to Iran. And here in the Gulf, there are two realities holding firm. The first is that the presence of U.S. troops who launched attacks on Iran from these bases is partly why these Arab countries were attacked by thousands of Iranian missiles and drones during the war. The other reality is that there's no replacement to U.S. defense in the Gulf. Bilal Saab, a former advisor at the Pentagon who's now with Trends Research and Advisory, explains it like this.
17: It's overstated to say that they are fundamentally rethinking everything. No, no, they understand that there's no alternative to the Americans. And the Americans is not just the weapon. The Americans is everything that comes with it.
16: He says that includes training and political influence, intangible things that they can't, for example, get from China. So he says despite its flaws, the U.S. is still the best defense partner Gulf Arab states have.
15: Are these countries questioning, though, whether to host sprawling U.S. bases going forward?
16: So in an apparent reference to the U.S. security umbrella and what it actually offers, Qatar's foreign ministry spokesman Majid al-Ansari told an audience in the UAE just yesterday that this war revealed the security architecture of the Gulf was based on a, quote, fragile deterrence.
18: It took one drone to reduce the capability of a country like Qatar to produce LNG by 17%. One drone. That probably in all its supply chain did not cost any more than $100,000.
16: So he's saying, Scott, that cheap drones cost the world its liquefied natural gas supply from Qatar, which had to halt production when its main complex was hit in the war. In other words, he's saying 10,000 U.S. troops that were stationed in Qatar couldn't deter that attack.
15: Tom, I'm going to bring you into this conversation now to talk more about those U.S. troops, because right now some of the troops and sailors that were in the region have been pulled out. I'm curious what you're hearing from U.S. officials about the future of U.S. troops in the Gulf.
19: Well, Scott, officials are still assessing the way ahead. Back in April, Pentagon Comptroller Jay Hurst told Congress it depends on how we decide to rebuild to those facilities or if we do. With Bahrain at a recent town hall with sailors, the Chief of Naval Operations, Admiral Daryl Cottle, was asked when sailors would return to this Fifth Fleet hub of operations so they and their families could collect their personal belongings. He gave a blunt answer.
20: We're not getting back in there anytime soon. I just want to be completely honest with that.
19: And one official I spoke with said it's possible Bahrain would become what's called an expeditionary base, meaning really bare bones with no dependents.
15: Transparency has been a real challenge with this administration, with this Pentagon. Tom, has the Pentagon been forthcoming about how much damage has been inflicted on these bases or how many thousands of troops have been pulled away from them?
19: Well, at that hearing back in April, Pentagon Comptroller Hurst told Congress he does not have a final cost estimate for the damage to bases and facilities. Of course, since then, there have been many more Iranian attacks on U.S. locations throughout the region. Analysts say you're looking at damages in the billions of dollars and maybe 16 or so U.S. locations that have been hit. Pentagon really hasn't been forthcoming with much information at all about the war or the number of troops pulled out. As far as Bahrain, we know there were some 8,000 military personnel there before the war, and now it's less than 100. Some 1,300 family members were evacuated as well.
15: And Aya, the question of transparency in this administration also underpins that bigger question of what is the U.S. strategy in the Gulf today? What are you hearing about that?
16: So Scott, Galthrop states say U.S. policy has been unpredictable and unreliable for more than a decade now, stretching back to the Obama administration and that first deal with Iran. And they believe it heavily favors Israel and Israel's political whims. So some Gulf countries are racing to build their own domestic defense industries and broaden their security ties. You can see this with the Abraham Accords between the UAE and Israel that established ties several years ago. The UAE then used Israel's Iron Dome as part of its defense in this war. And then this summer, there was the Mecca Agreement between Pakistan, Turkey, and Saudi Arabia for joint defense. But there's no indication still, Scott, that Saudi Arabia, the UAE, Bahrain, Kuwait, or Qatar are telling the U.S. to lower their troop numbers indefinitely. They seem to be waiting for the U.S. to actually have a clear policy of what it wants to do. And in the meantime, they're rushing to defend their oil and gas facilities and protect their economies from this expanding war. Just today, an airbase and oil facilities in southwestern Saudi Arabia were struck by Iran-backed Yemeni Houthis, and dozens of people were wounded there.
15: And Tom, in the meantime, there's ongoing strikes between Iran and the U.S.
19: Yeah, that's right. The U.S. hit three Iranian crude oil tankers over the weekend, and after Iran launched ballistic missiles toward U.S. warships. And it looks like the U.S. is hitting more locations on Iran's Karg Island. Scott, NPR also confirmed a Washington Post story that the U.S. is investigating the likelihood that a bomb from a U.S. Navy jet was responsible for an explosion at a wedding party last week in southern Iran that led to the deaths of at least two women and two children and left scores wounded.
15: That is NPR Pentagon correspondent Tom Bowman, as well as international correspondent in the Gulf, Aya Batraoui. Thanks to both of you.
19: You're welcome.
16: Thank you.
0: There's been yet another heist at a museum in France. Early this morning, two thieves broke into the former villa of the artist Pierre-Auguste Renoir. It's now a museum. The thieves made off with four paintings, but they dropped two of them in the museum's gardens as they fled from arriving police. Here with details about what happened and to explain why these high-profile thefts keep happening in Europe is reporter Rebecca Rossman. She joins us from London. Hi, Rebecca.
21: Hi.
0: So tell us what you know at this point about what happened.
21: So we know that just before dawn, two thieves, they cut their way through a fence and quickly ran into the museum, grabbed four paintings. And here's the town's mayor, Brian Masson, speaking to French media shortly after the heist.
22: À 5h48 du matin, un commando bien équipé et bien renseigné visiblement.
21: So he describes the thieves as being, quote, well-equipped and well-informed. And he also said that the police did arrive at the scene within 5 minutes of the museum's security alarms going off. And that did make a difference.
0: What paintings did they make off with?
21: So they made off with two paintings. One of them is called The Young Woman at the Well. The other is called Portrait of Madame Colonna Romano. And they were both painted during France's Belle Époque era, which is around the late 19th and early 20th century.
0: Any sense, Rebecca, of what those stolen pieces could be worth?
21: France's culture minister did give an estimate for the four pieces taken off the walls at around 9 million euros. So that's about $10.5 million. You could say the value is at least half of that for those that are still missing, because remember, they left two in the garden as they were making their getaway. And I'd imagine there was also some damage to the two pieces that they left behind.
0: You know, the puzzle of these high-profile thefts is that it is difficult, presumably, for these thieves to turn around and sell them because authorities are already on the lookout for these specific works of art. So what about that aspect?
21: Yes, that's a very good point. So with a lot of these heists, the thieves steal things like gold and silver coins or jewelry because those are pretty easy to hide on the black market. The gold and the silver gets melted down. The jewels are pried apart and sold for parts. But with paintings, it's different. You'd think no one would want to touch them. They're almost radioactive, right? But then I was reminded of an interview I did earlier this year with Arthur Brand. He's a Dutch art detective who helps recover stolen objects. And he told me these pieces are actually quite valuable to certain criminal gangs because they use the stolen paintings as bargaining chips. Brand gave me this scenario where he presented himself as a mafia boss who secretly owns a pair of stolen Van Goghs. Then, let's say he gets arrested on something serious, like drug trafficking.
23: And then when they want to give me 20 years, I can say, look, I have two stolen Van Goghs, which is World Heritage. Why don't we cut my sentence in half and I will give I will give them back. So it's a little bit of blackmail.
14: Also some negotiating leverage.
21: Exactly, negotiating leverage. And I should say, you know, not all countries allow these types of deals. The Netherlands does not, but Italy does. I can't say who was behind this Renoir heist or what the motivation was, but it's something to keep in mind.
14: Do authorities have any theories on why this keeps happening?
21: So one thing I've been told is that people have actually been inspired by other recent successful heists. There have been at least 10 major art heists in the last year alone. And Europol, the EU policing agency, says there has definitely been a rise in these types of crimes. Criminals have picked up on the various lapses and shortcomings of museum security. And they see an opportunity to make a buck. I mean, a big buck, right? The Louvre jewels that were stolen last year were valued at over $100 million.
14: What, if anything, is the French government or European authorities doing to try to prevent these sorts of thefts from continuing to happen?
21: So I can say that the Louvre Museum quickly announced a new security plan after last year's heist. And the plan's worth $92 million. That includes adding around 100 new security cameras, anti-intrusion systems, and anti-ramming systems to prevent people from being able to enter the building. So France's culture ministry also published a plan in July to address these types of robberies. And that plan included several dozen measures, from mapping out the most vulnerable sites to recruiting specialized police forces at museums and hiring extra security for particularly high value works.
14: That is reporter Rebecca Rossman in London. Rebecca, thank you.
21: Thank you.
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2: 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Glad you're here. Got more information for you coming up as the news continues this afternoon and this evening. Lindsay Krause's new book is called The Case for Quitting, and it explores the drawbacks of persevering through jobs and relationships and more. That story coming up. After years of hoping, even pressuring Angels owner Artie Moreno to sell the team, he finally is selling the team to LA Rams owner Stan Kroenke. What does that mean for the beleaguered American League team? That's yours coming up in just a few minutes. Stick around as the news continues. All Things Considered on 89.9 KCRW. First, a look at some local headlines making news across Southern California. A local news update, by the way, that's brought to you in part by CoBuzz. A thick plume of yellow and orange hazardous haze and smoke has a lot of folks in La Habra on edge and has sent at least three people to get checked out because of fear of exposure. Fire crews say there's some kind of possible hazardous substance coming from a commercial building as nearby residents are being told to shelter in place. LA County fire crews arrived earlier today to this one-story commercial building on South Cypress Street. This is between 4th Avenue and Park Industrial Drive. That building's not far away from homes. And if you're living nearby, you're advised to shelter in place with your doors and windows sealed as much as possible as crews try to get an understanding what exactly is leaking, what's in that orange haze that's coming out of that building. Again, that just happening today in La Habra. California may be short by some 600,000 licensed childcare slots for newborns and toddlers. That's according to a study from the Stanford Institute for Economic Policy Research. It finds that less than half of California kids under 5 years old have regular childcare arrangements. The state's free universal transitional kindergarten program has helped create care for 4 and 5 year olds, but the state is still missing childcare for the 0 to 3 age range. 520, it's KCRW.
15: It's All Things Considered from NPR News. I'm Scott Detrow.
14: And I'm Sasha Pfeiffer. When we think about success, we usually assume it takes hard work and tenacity. But journalist Lindsay Krause says all that pushing can actually be counterproductive. She's out with a new book called The Case for Quitting: The Surprising Benefits of Opting Out.
3: We think of the quitter
14: as a failure, whereas that marathon runner who finishes despite the injury, that person is inherently noble. And what I'm trying to do with this book is show that quitting and perseverance are actually complementary actions.
0: Krauss writes from personal experience. She was a distance runner who tried to power through an injury, and it didn't go well. In her book, she interviews people who found success and satisfaction from giving up. She told me that sometimes involves destigmatizing what it means to be a quitter.
14: If we treat quitting as the enemy of success, we lose. It's often the courageous first step to something better. It's a pivot. It's a break. So I'm not saying that that marathon runner who is pushing through and finishing is doing something wrong. But what I'm trying to do with this book is propose to the person who thinks of perseverance as the only option and quitting as absolute failure, I want them to see stopping as an option as well, so that they can focus on efforts and paths where they truly do want to persevere.
0: Although for some people, quitting may actually not be an option, whether it's the reliance on a paycheck, the need for health insurance, a lousy job market. So what about, I mean, is there an argument that in some sense being able to quit is a privilege?
14: There is, absolutely. And I don't want to dispel that. I am not with this book trying to tell everyone out there to go and quit their job. What I am trying to get people to focus on is to look at where they actually do have options and to think of continuing as a choice as well. But I think just that actual question that we might ask ourselves of why am I still doing this? Sometimes the answer is for a lot more passive of a reason than we might think. Sometimes it's because I've been on this path for forever, because when I was 16, I started studying math and just kept doing that. When I was in college, I was pre-law and just went to law school, and I'm still doing that.
0: And by the way, it's not just jobs you're talking about, it's relationships. You write about what you call the cost of staying. What are examples of the cost of staying outweighing the costs of leaving?
14: Sure. So in the book, I talk to a guy who met a woman, and it starts being, you know, are we hanging out this weekend, but what time? And then you move in together, and then what choice is there but to get married? After a while, he started to realize, I want more. And so for him, the cost of staying wound up being almost sleepwalking through his life. And so in quitting, well, of course, he first tried to talk to his wife about his reservations, but part of what made their relationship so appealing in the first place was the comfort, was this sort of stasis, was this sort of like avoidance of bigger questions. And I think that's the cost of staying. It's choosing comfort over possibility. And quitting can help you reframe that and seize the possibility that you want from your life.
0: But quitting obviously can be extremely frightening. You don't know that things are going to work out better. Will you find a new relationship? Will you find a new job? So how much sympathy do you have for people who say, I'm just not comfortable with that level of uncertainty?
14: So when we contemplate quitting, we are easily paralyzed by fear. I mean, this is our brain protecting us. We naturally hate uncertainty. But usually our fear around quitting involves judgment. There's this idea called the spotlight effect. It's a bias that observes that we often think of ourselves as going around our lives under an imaginary spotlight where we assume other people are paying a lot more attention to us than they actually are. In reality, often no one cares, especially the people who matter most. And so that's really important to keep in mind. The same people that supported you when you went down whatever you want to quit now are going to support you when you want to walk away.
0: This is a certain type of person, but I'm thinking back to when Simone Biles, the famous gymnast, was criticized because she withdrew from a bunch of her Olympic events a few years ago. She said she was focusing on her mental health. She got a lot of negative backlash. Now, again, she's essentially a celebrity, but people sometimes do react very poorly to watching people bail out of things.
14: Absolutely. And those are the people whose voices do not matter. Those are the people that do not care about us. If you listen to Simone Biles talk about what her teammates thought, what actual gymnasts thought, what her family thought, they supported her wholeheartedly. What she thought, I mean, obviously, in that she's the judge that matters most of all. She went on to absolutely annihilate the competition at the next Olympics when she returned and became like the perfect case study for why we should not listen to that peanut gallery of armchair critics who don't actually know what they're talking about, but are going to hold this idea of quitting against us when we are the experts in our own lives. We know the right choice, and sometimes that's walking away. You also write that quitting does not have to be cold turkey. You suggest a testing the waters approach or micro quitting.
3: Testing the waters usually beats a cannonball when we're thinking about quitting, especially when it comes to huge macro decisions. Instead of diving into a new life, you can wade in slowly. There are studies where would-be entrepreneurs who maintain their employment at a steady job while they build a runway to their next step, they're actually more likely to succeed there than people who quit outright, because you can be paralyzed by the terror of kind of not knowing what's next. You know, also while you're still in whatever it is that you want to leave, you know, say it's a job, you can be asking yourself, like, what numbers, like, do I need in order to leave, in order to...
14: Dollar numbers. Dollars.
3: Yeah, exactly. Like, what is my budget while I am looking for what's next? You can actually be making the changes proactively to make those bigger changes that you need.
14: I want to ask another real life question about how difficult it can be to walk away. And I'll use my industry as an example, journalism. This is an industry in very difficult condition. A lot of very talented journalists have nowhere to work and deploy their skills. What is a person like that supposed to do if they feel like they want to quit their job and there are just very few options out there?
3: Yeah. So I think that's a really good question. And so the first thing that I would do there is even just asking that question, what made you a good journalist? Is it your ability to ask questions? Is it your ability to meet deadlines? Is it your responsiveness, your ability to connect with people? These are traits and qualities that are inherent to you and, you know, really, really important qualities that you can translate to other arenas if you want to, or if you try. I mean, again, maybe you try and fail.
14: So your basic advice is think of another job that requires those same skills and see if it exists for you.
3: Yeah, another arena to apply those skills. So what I would do if I was not really sure if I was going to quit or not is you could ask yourself, like, what do you want your life to look like in 5 years or in 10? Is it charging down the path that you're on right now? Because you often know what that's going to look like. Does it make you happy or does it terrify you? And if you think if it does terrify you, perhaps it's better to stop and maybe change.
14: That's Lindsay Krause. She's the author of The Case for Quitting, The Surprising Benefits of Opting Out. Lindsay, thank you.
3: Thank you so much. It was lovely. Mm-hmm.

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2: 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We've got all kinds of information for you coming up, including Marketplace in about 30. Canada's retaliating against President Trump's tariffs on about $20 billion worth of U.S. goods. Now the question is whether Canada can withstand that economic pressure and why Canadians are digging in. That's Marketplace, yours, 6 o'clock here at First this evening, right here on KCRW. Stick around as the news rolls on. We've got temperatures, muggy temperatures today in the 80s and 90s, 90s, 100s tomorrow.
3: Live from NPR News in Washington, I'm Linda Kenyon. The United Kingdom, France, and Canada say they're banning imports of goods from Israeli settlements in the occupied West Bank. Now, more countries say they will take similar steps, citing mounting concern over settlement expansion and violence. NPR's Lauren Freyer reports.
4: UK Foreign Secretary Ed Miliband says his government has concluded that, quote, settler terrorists are responsible for ethnic cleansing against Palestinians. So he says the UK is banning all goods grown or manufactured in settlements, things like fruit and vegetables or wine. And it's sanctioning companies that do business in those settlements or help construct them.
5: So to those who finance or facilitate illegal settlements, let me say this. You will face the full force of UK sanctions.
4: Israel says it's closing the British consulate in East Jerusalem in response. And Mike Huckabee, the U.S. ambassador to Israel, accused Miliband of what he called Jew hate, even though his parents are Holocaust survivors. Lauren Freyer, NPR News, London.
3: A federal appeals court tomorrow will consider Louisiana's lawsuit to end telehealth abortion access. As NPR's Selena Simmons-Duffin reports, one longtime OBGYN says his patients prefer telehealth.
6: Dr. William Richardson says his patients in Arizona are pretty floored that telehealth is now an option for abortion.
7: I think people are shell-shocked. What do you mean I can just get on my cell phone and get abortion pills? What?
6: After 25 years of providing abortion in person at Choices Women's Center in Tucson, he just started offering telehealth abortion. He mentions a patient who he'll see virtually soon.
7: I know that she has two children. I know that she has an hourly job at Walmart and that she lives in a town that's about 100 miles away.
6: He says she won't have to drive hundreds of miles, get time off work, or find childcare. Instead, she can have abortion medication mailed to her house.
3: This is NPR. An outbreak of Ebola in the Eastern Democratic Republic of Congo has killed more than 3,200 people since May. About a third of them were children. NPR's Duri Bruscarin reports.
8: This new strain of Ebola still has no approved vaccine or antiviral medication. Without treatment, about 30% of adults diagnosed with Ebola will die within a week or so. For children under the age of 5, their risk is twice as high. Rupa Nara, a pediatrician working in an Ebola treatment unit for Doctors Without Borders, says every newborn she has treated so far has lost their life.
9: We're caring for over one-third of the patients that are admitted to Ebola treatment units, but it's still not enough.
8: Most children under the age of 12 have been excluded from one clinical trial for treating people exposed to Ebola. But Doctors Without Borders is pressing for kids to be included as soon as possible. Dari Bouscarin, NPR News.
3: A new documentary about Elon Musk uses a CGI avatar and artificial intelligence voice syncing to simulate an interview with the Tesla and SpaceX CEO. It uses things he's actually said in real interviews. At the Venice Film Festival, filmmaker Alex Gibney described the choice as intentionally ironic, referring to Musk's views on technology and simulation. The nearly four-hour documentary is titled, quite simply, Musk. I'm Linda Kenyon, NPR News.
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2: You're listening to All Things Considered from NPR News and KCRW. I'm Steve Chiatakis. The future of Major League Baseball in Orange County. LA Rams owner Stan Kroenke is buying the Angels for a record $4 billion, the deal that marks the end of the Artie Moreno era for the team. Fans have pressured Moreno to sell following unsuccessful attempts to make it to the playoffs. But what does the future look like for the Angels, and where will they play? Our OC Oracle and LA Times columnist Gustavo Arellano is here with his crystal baseball. Hey, Gustavo.
15: Hola, Steve.
2: There was no shortage of Angels fans who wanted Artie Moreno to sell that team. What was his relationship with the Angels? I know he bought it right after the Angels won the first time and the only time they won the World Series in 2002.
15: Talk about an ownership that was so promising and good at first and then just completely flopped. So for roughly the first decade of Moreno's ownership, the Angels were a contender. He signed some of the biggest stars at the time, Vladimir Guerrero, who of course is in the Hall of Fame, Bartolo Colon, who ended up winning a Cy Young Award. They regularly made it to the playoffs, but they just could never get into the World Series. But everything changed in 2012 when Moreno signed Albert Pujols to a 10-year contract, and he was one of the best players in the game at the time, for sure a Hall of Famer, but by that point he was going downhill. You then later on get two of the biggest talents in Major League Baseball, Mike Trout and Shohei Ohtani, yet no World Series, no playoff appearances for that matter. And as Moreno leaves, he leaves an embarrassment. He leaves with everyone applauding that he's finally sold the team. And he also leaves $3 billion richer because he bought it for like $185 million back in the day.
2: Of course, Moreno buying it from the Walt Disney Company back then. Let's talk about Stan Kroenke. Paint us a picture of who he is and why it's so significant that he bought the Angels. He owns the LA Rams. He has this giant complex called SoFi Stadium in Inglewood. What's going on with Kroenke and why does he want to be in the baseball business now?
15: Not only that, but he owns strong franchises, the Denver Nuggets, the Colorado Avalanche. This is a man who likes to win, but this is also a man who likes to transform a victorious franchise into a lot of money for himself via development. So entering baseball, it caught most people by surprise. I mean, Moreno swore he did not want to sell anymore. About 2 years ago, he announced that he wanted to sell it, then pulled it off the market. So I actually was surprised that the owner of the Ducks, Henry Samueli, did not buy it, because the Ducks, of course, are right across the 57 freeway at the Honda Center from him. It would have made sense for him. But most fans are happy that it's Kroenke, a guy, again, who develops a lot of land, who wants to win, and also is not afraid to spend the money in order to win.
2: All right, so there is that land on which the Big A sits. Will it be the home for the Angels going forward, or does he look at moving it to another place, or maybe next door, or maybe somewhere else?
15: What's interesting in the press release that Kroenke's group sent out was that it praised Orange County. It called it a major media market, which it is. This is a place of over 3 million people, has the Ducks. But he did not specifically say, oh, we're going to keep it in Anaheim. I think he would love to do that just because, again, Angel Stadium and the parking lot around it is over 100 acres. That is just an incredible opportunity to build something. The issue is that the city of Anaheim owns it, and the ownership, that's what got Moreno on the wrong side of the city of Anaheim and vice versa. Let's not forget that a couple of years ago, the former mayor of Anaheim, Harry Sidhue, ended up pleading guilty to federal charges over attempted, basically illegal campaign contribution if he had engineered a successful sale of the stadium to a company owned by Moreno. The Angels and Moreno were never accused of any wrongdoing, but this is going to be a really interesting negotiation between Kroenke and the city of Anaheim.
2: That team has not won a World Series, hadn't even made it to the playoffs in so many years. Do you expect Stan Kroenke to field a team, to pay for a team that will compete going forward?
15: Oh, not just that, but completely remake the franchise. The franchise that is the Angels was considered one of the worst in baseballs for being cheap, for having a minor league system that was creating no pipeline to success. You're going to see Kroenke bring in all of his people unless he's impressed by the current manager, Kurt Suzuki, who's on a one-year contract, and the interim general manager, who, of course, replaced Perry Minassian, who was a longtime general manager under Moreno. But no, Kroenke is not a man who has much patience, and he's also a multi-billionaire, so he has the money to fund his impatience for a winner.
2: LA Times columnist Gustavo Arellano talking about the OC for us today. Gustavo, as always, thanks.
15: Gracias.
2: Well, from the Angels in Anaheim to a new minor league team up the road in Long Beach, the first regular season for the Long Beach Coast is in the books. It was a great year, too, and the playoffs start this week. The team offers the fan enthusiasm of the major leagues, but the down-home vibes and prices of a small-town game in days gone by. Well, Richard Parks III is the host and creator of the Dodger Blue Dream podcast, and he filed this report.
16: 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Ice cold beer!
17: It's Star Wars night at Blair Field in Long Beach, and the gates have just opened.
18: Behold the terror of the Rebel Alliance.
17: People are dressed up as stormtroopers and Princess Leia.
19: You've got your Star Wars shirt on.
20: I do have my Star Wars shirt on.
17: Coast superfan Charlie Kresser is the first one in the stands.
20: Man, this is my 42nd game or something. I've been to almost every home game plus two away games in Ogden, Utah.
17: Charlie's a student at Long Beach City College. He and a friend came to the Coast home opener earlier this summer on a whim.
20: We were kind of just out here for fun. We didn't plan to keep coming back. They played well, and we had a great time. We came back the next day, and the next day, I just fell in love with the team. So,
19: well, why follow a team like this versus a major league team like this?
20: Yeah, I mean, I'm an Angels fan, so I love baseball, but my team isn't very good. So,
17: like the Rebel Alliance, Coast fans are an assembly of disparate factions. Angel fans fed up with losing, Dodger fans who got priced out, and big city folks who yearn for the connection of a small town.
20: This is where it's at. These guys are chasing their dreams. These are ball players, you know? It's just minor league baseball. It's unlike anything else. And I love coming to Blair Field every night.
21: Let's go, Coast, everybody!
17: Coast plays in the Pioneer League, indie ball.
22: Meaning we're not affiliated with any major league organization, but it's still professional baseball, so the talent level's pretty good.
17: Ryan Foulkes is a relief pitcher for the Coast.
22: It's just a bunch of kids who were either overlooked or were in affiliated ball and then kind of got replaced by somebody younger or maybe a little better. 90% of our team is from California, but we've got some guys out of state. We've got a guy from New Jersey.
17: It's an itinerant life for the indie ball player. You go where your passion takes you.
19: Are you all living in Long Beach?
20: Yep.
0: We all live just like down the street over there by the traffic circle, so.
17: Right-handed relief pitcher Gary Grosjean.
0: Typically in this league, this is kind of a little different setup, but you have host families, so move into this community, we go live with these families, they sometimes give us cars, cook us meals, so when we're here.
19: So you're an exchange student.
0: Exactly, no, yeah, it's in for, could be 4 or 5 months.
19: Is everyone thinking about the big leagues or?
0: I think it varies. For some people, this is it. For some people, there's much more ahead of them.
17: The Pioneer League has been around since 1939, with teams in Idaho, Colorado, Montana, and now California. Long Beach native Warren G, of Regulators fame, got together with an investment group to launch the Coast this year. They'd seen the Oakland Ballers, another new Pioneer League team, make a splash up north. Baseball brings people together, Warren G was quoted as saying. That's what I'm all about.
4: Baseball has always been in my life and in the neighborhood. I was born and raised there. LBC all day.
17: Chords, strings, melodies, we brings indie baseball.
5: 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Mount up!
17: The Coast even rebrands as the Regulators on Friday nights, wearing totally different jerseys and hats.
4: Long Beach Regulators, it fits.
17: Regulator nights and $2 Tuesdays, where you can get into the ballpark for just a couple bucks, have made Blair Field a destination this summer. On a normal night, tickets range from about 15 bucks up to almost 50 for the nicest ones. A couple dogs, some drinks, and you're looking at maybe a couple $100 for a fun night out at the ballpark for a family of four. And that is a fraction of what Dodger Stadium costs these days. And unlike the Angels, the Coast is a winning team. They spent most of the summer in first place, and they had the distinction of never having been shut out as a franchise.
22: This is really cool, and like,
19: you're doing really well this year.
22: Yeah, we're playing well.
17: Once again, Coast relievers Ryan Foulkes and Gary Grosjean.
19: Neither of you is pitching tonight.
0: I'm like 90% sure I'm probably pitching tonight. Yeah.
19: Okay, cool.
22: I pitched last night, so it's a lower possibility, but it's never zero. You gotta be ready.
17: When the game gets underway, Coast starter Garrett Vandeventer can't find the zone.
23: Garrett Vandeventer misses outside and
17: he hits the leadoff man, walks the next batter on four straight pitches, and when he beans his second batter of the inning, the bases are full of paddleheads. Nobody out.
23: Now a second hit by pitch loads up the bases with nobody out. Here comes some danger for Garrett Vandeventer.
17: When Vandeventer finally starts throwing strikes, he gets lit up. Three straight singles, and it's 4-0 paddleheads. Enter relief pitcher Gary Grosjean.
23: He's going to try and take charge for his roommate, Garrett Vandeventer.
24: Grosjean at the belt, drops inside for ball four.
17: He's a little wild. He walks five.
25: Can of corn, baby!
17: But he holds the paddlehead's offense at bay. No runs allowed. At the seventh inning stretch, the Coast is still trailing 4-0. But not everybody in the stands is paying super close attention to the game on the field, honestly.
26: We have no runs?
25: Yeah.
27: No
25: runs.
26: Because we need to do some more hitting.
25: Yeah, we got to do better hitting and less pitching.
17: Long Beach resident Jason King has been coming to Blair Field his entire life. When he heard that the Coast was arriving this season, he was pumped.
28: Stoked. I mean, like, having an actual sports team here to, like, support and get behind is amazing. And having, like, local guys on the team, too, is like, yeah, I see that guy in Huntington Beach or whatever. Yeah. I mean, having, like, I guess Warren G and, I guess, the Regulators be a part of it, too, is like, I mean, how much more Long Beach can you get, you know?
27: Yeah. It takes us 6 minutes to get here.
28: Parking is right around the corner. Plus, we want to spend money here in Long Beach. Like, we want them to stay. Like, if we get a drone show, I mean, we don't have to go to freaking Anaheim or L.A. to see it, you know?
27: Yeah.
28: That's pretty sweet.
17: Pretty sweet. But tonight's scoreboard, not so much.
29: Cooper Vest does have one grand slam.
17: The Coast loads the bases in the bottom of the ninth.
29: Swing and a miss. This game is over.
17: But the game ends in the first ever shutout in the history of the Long Beach Coast franchise.
29: And the paddleheads are victorious.
17: Which only goes back to May of this year.
19: So the game is over. I'd say pretty much everybody seems to be sticking around for the post-game drone show. So how's it going?
30: It's a tough game, but rough night, but you know.
17: As the Star Wars drone show fills the sky, Charlie Kresser is bummed, but he puts it in perspective.
30: I mean, not every night is gonna be your night. but there's still a whole lot of baseball left.
17: This September, the Coast is playing for a championship. Win or lose, they've already given Long Beach something to cheer about. For KCRW, I'm Richard Parks III.
2: 5:49 at KCRW. Thanks for being with us. As we move on, we've got Marketplace coming up in just about 10 minutes. Stick around for that. Some local news that we're watching this evening. An update brought to you in part by USC Online. After the hurricane made wasn't even a glancing blow, but moved way away, hundreds of miles off the coast of California, but some waves, high surf all across Southern California. Fire officials say a seawall and boardwalk got compromised after being slammed by 7-foot waves from Hurricane Marie. Sand berms built ahead of the storm totally washed away. Parts of Long Beach flooded. High surf also battered Malibu over the weekend, where officials closed some beaches due to flooding. There were reports of flooding and high surf in Orange County and places like Laguna Beach. High surf, coastal flood advisory still in effect today and tonight for parts of LA and Orange County coasts as well. And it's going to warm up. Some of that rain has moved to the north and west, so out of the area, but the humidity stays. And tomorrow we've got extreme heat advisories up for much of Southern California, anywhere from the low 90s to low 100s.
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3: And I'm Sasha Pfeiffer. The Trump administration's nationwide immigration crackdown is well into its second year. Federal immigration agents have arrested hundreds of thousands of people since Inauguration Day. On any given day, about 65,000 people are sitting in immigration detention. That's a record. And about 70% of them have no criminal conviction. Now, new research quantifies how much these ICE arrest operations are costing local economies and not just in immigrant neighborhoods. Here's NPR's Jasmine Garst.
6: In the days after President Donald Trump took office on January 20th, 2025, the mood in Chicago's Latino neighborhoods was tense. Rumors were running wild that this city was going to be the first to see ICE raids. A waitress NPR spoke to back then named Caridad requested that we not use her last name for fear of being targeted.
7: Yo tengo que ir a mis compras, pero... Últimamente no las he hecho.
6: I have to go grocery shopping, she said, but I haven't because what if ICE is there? People are more than afraid. They're panicking. A new study out today shows just how big an economic impact that panic and the ICE raids that followed had. The report by the University of Illinois Chicago used anonymous GPS data from cell phones to unpack the economic toll of ICE operations in 2025 throughout Chicago. The study tracked movement between immigrant neighborhoods and non-immigrant neighborhoods in Chicago's Cook County. Professor Matt Wilson, a study co-author, says the usual back and forth between the two areas stopped almost immediately.
8: The flows from the high Latin American-born areas to the low Latin American-born areas collapsed after January 20.
6: Wilson says it's remarkable how strongly the economic impact was felt outside those immigrant communities. The report estimates that the raids cost

0: year. People's behavior systematically changed after January 20, 2025, and it never recovered.
1: For a small business, a 10% drop over the course of a year can be a financial hit. In a statement to NPR, White House spokesperson Lauren Biss said, quote, "If there was any correlation between rampant illegal immigration and a good economy, Biden would have had a booming economy. Removing these criminals from the streets makes communities safer for business owners and customers." Wilson, the researcher, says the report underscores that no community is an island.
0: I think a lot of people treat Latino and some immigrant communities as if they're insular and they're isolated, but it's really that these communities are much more integrated into the broader economy, and they're making trips to faraway places in the county routinely.
1: Several other studies have confirmed that ICE raids have sent economic shockwaves throughout local economies in and well beyond immigrant neighborhoods. Jasmine Garst, NPR News, New York.
2: 100 years ago, silent film legend Buster Keaton shot his most ambitious and expensive movie in the city of Cottage Grove, Oregon. The film was called The General. Legions of Keaton's fans gathered in Cottage Grove recently to celebrate the movie's centennial, a proud legacy for locals. Brian Bull of member station KLCC reports.
3: Inside a historic building on Main Street, dozens of people dressed in 1920s attire danced to live jazz. Flapper dresses mixed with vests and straw hats. Arriving outside, 21-year-old Chloe Fadum of Chicago is dressed to the nines.
4: I got a suit and I picked up a little rainbow bow tie that is not on era branding for the outfit, but I love it. And a pork pie hat that I wear very proudly in honor of Keaton.
3: And for the Buster Keaton Lookalike contest held that same night.
5: Why don't we have the Busters proceed past the venue and...
3: With a fake mustache and magnifying glass, 37-year-old Liz Bartholomew of Portland won for portraying Keaton from his 1924 movie, Sherlock Jr.
6: Thank you so much. Thank you.
3: Bartholomew confesses she's not a huge Keaton fan like others, but her 71-year-old mom, Kate, is.
7: And she flew from out of town to come to this festival. So to me, Buster Keaton means a way to get closer to my mom and something for us to bond over.
3: There's much to bond over for everyone in the International Buster Keaton Society, or as they call themselves, Damn Finos. Legend says the term comes from whenever Keaton was pressed for an answer he didn't know right away, he'd reply, "Damn Fino," shorthand for Damned if I know.
8: The Damn Finos always say that it's like a family reunion when they get together, but this is a family reunion where people actually like each other.
3: Lloyd Williams of the Cottage Grove Historical Society is the head organizer for the General Centennial Celebration. Keaton shot his Civil War train chase saga here in the summer of 1926. More than 1,500 locals and 500 National Guardsmen were in the cast and crew. The General's budget came to $750,000, or $14 million today. This included a deliberate train crash at a local creek on July 23, 1926. Businesses closed, and some kids were allowed to skip school to watch the spectacle. Altogether, more than 4,000 people came to watch, and at $42,000, it became what many believe to be the most costly single shot in silent film history. 80 Damn Finos are here at the site, some as far away as Virginia, or in 13-year-old Aiden Blatchford's case, Ontario, Canada. He's dressed as Keaton for three consecutive Halloweens, and for some photos his dad will take here at the very shooting location of the famed train crash.
9: He shot the main scene here. This is the biggest scene he's ever shot. This is the biggest highlight for me on the trip.
3: Chloe Fadum is also dazzled to be standing where Keaton directed the epic shot. She and others are reviewing black and white movie stills to get perspective.
4: It's kind of full circle. You see it kind of 2D in the movie, but now you see it really 3D. Holding the photo up and comparing the rocks and the water and the trees and seeing where everything was and where that bridge would have been and where the train would have been.
10: Come on, people!
3: For his fans, this two-day event is also a chance to meet some of Keaton's relatives. His granddaughter, 77-year-old Melissa Talmadge Cox, says talking to Damn Finos gives her a deeper understanding of his cinematic work.
11: Because there were no silent films available in the 50s and 60s. I saw one when I was in college, and I just could not believe that this man was the

0: grandfather that I'd known my whole life. I didn't see any until after he passed away, and I didn't have time to ask him a lot of questions that I would do today.
1: The events wrapped up at Cottage Theater, which showed a restored version of The General. The big train crash drew the most applause. And the next big event is just a month away. A few days before Keaton's 131st birthday, Muskegon, Michigan is hosting its annual International Buster Keaton Society Convention. For NPR News, I'm Brian Bull in Cottage Grove, Oregon.
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3: 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Thanks for being here. Marketplace is coming up next. We're going to talk about this trade war between Canada and the United States, starting, of course, with President Trump's tariffs that he put on several items coming from Canada, but also now Canada retaliating today. We'll get the latest coming up on Marketplace, the latest business news of the day. The stock market tanked today in many respects. All of the indices pretty much down today, including the Dow down more than 600 points. We'll get the latest. And no doubt the sad music this evening coming up. Marketplace, yours in just a few minutes. Sad music, too, because it's going to be really hot tomorrow with highs 90s to low 100s. It's 6 o'clock.
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5: In New York, I'm Kristen Schwab in for Kai Rizdahl. It's Tuesday, September 8th, and it's good to be here with you. So governments usually do not formally declare a trade war. There's no document or anything, but there are tariffs. And today, Canada imposed a bunch of them, ranging from 15 to 50% on American products, including steel, paper, electronics, and dairy. The country says it's responding dollar for dollar to tariffs the U.S. placed on Canadian goods last month. Canada is our second largest trading partner, right after Mexico. Our economic relationship goes as far back as, well, pretty much since we've been neighbors. Marketplace's Stephanie Hughes starts us off with some historical context.
6: The geography of North America kind of wants the U.S. and Canada to be trading partners. Historian Andrew Holman points out major mountain ranges and rivers run north-south on the continent, and that lends itself to trade.
7: But I think that there's something bigger here as well, is that, you know, Americans and Canadians, for all their differences, have the same kind of character.
6: Holman, who grew up in Ontario and now directs the Canadian Studies program at Bridgewater State University in Massachusetts, says there's a cultural affinity between the two countries, along with similar consumer tastes. You could say they grew up together.
7: They know one another, despite the fact that Canadians complain from time to time that a big brother should know more about little brother.
6: Like siblings, the two countries have often fought as they've traded stuff. Holman points to the 1870s, when Canada's first prime minister, John A. Macdonald, put in place something called the National Policy, which included a protective tariff.
7: So that manufacturers in Canada would be protected from competition from external producers. And the United States, of course, followed suit not too long after.
6: In 1890, then Ohio Congressman William McKinley, who later became president, led an effort to pass a law that commonly became known as the McKinley Tariff,
8: which raised import duties sometimes up to about 50% on Canadian goods.
6: Duke historian Susan Colburn says it was seen as a way to protect American industry, but some U.S. policymakers also thought of it as an inroad to potentially annexing Canada.
8: Prominent American politicians talked openly about how these trade policies could be used to soften up Canada and bring it into the Union of the United States.
6: Which, she points out, has echoes in the rhetoric taking place now.
8: Like when Vice President Vance describes Canada as a state and then claims that's a Freudian slip.
6: But a lot of things about the trade war now are unprecedented. I asked historian Andrew Holman how the current moment compared to prior fights over trade.
7: Historians like the old adage that history doesn't repeat itself, but sometimes it rhymes.
6: This, he says, doesn't rhyme with anything. I'm Stephanie Hughes for Marketplace.
5: Wall Street today, oil prices went up, so you can guess where stocks went. We'll have the details when we do the numbers.

0: Data centers are a hot topic these days. Companies say we need more of them to keep up with demand for computing and AI. Local communities are mostly saying thanks, but no thanks. Monterey Park on the east side of LA County, it's become the first city in the U.S. to ban data centers. That's been entirely due to the efforts of a group of residents called No Data Center Monterey Park. KCRW's Brandon Reynolds has the story.
1: Last December, Monterey Park residents started organizing against a proposed 218,000-square-foot data center. While the city was in favor of the project because of the $5 million in tax revenue it was supposed to bring in each year, residents were more concerned about what it'd be taking out. A lot of water, for one, and enough electricity to power 40,000 homes.
2: That's like twice the entire city of Monterey Park per year. It's just coming from this one site.
1: Parag Balian was one of the organizers against the project, along with Stephen Kung.
3: We filled the council chambers, and we basically told them that if they moved forward with the data center, we would vote them out of office.
1: After months of rallies and public meetings, the city reversed course. In April, the council approved an ordinance banning data centers, and then it put the issue on the June ballot. That passed with 88% of the vote. Kung says their little act of resistance suddenly became national news.
4: It put us on the maps of other small cities looking to ban data centers.
1: And so, in the last few months, a dozen communities across California and around the U.S. have slid into the Monterey Park group's DMs. Alessandro Mitchell runs a tenants' rights group in Montana called Missoula Neighbors United, which had also been fighting a data center project, this one on the site of a former lumber mill. Mitchell knew he'd need some help.
5: I saw their victory, and I thought, well, these people are ahead of the pack.
1: What advice did Mitchell get? Stephen Kung says, skip the ballot measure.
4: Having a referendum means a lot of canvassing. It means starting a ballot measure committee. It's a lot of work.
1: After all they'd been through, Kung and Balian say an ordinance does just about everything organizers would want. And it's a lot easier than trying to put a ban on the ballot.
2: So an ordinance is the preferred path. It's the most direct path.
1: In Missoula, the organizing paid off. The owner of the Bonner Mill Industrial Park backed out of that project as a result of, quote, the public's feedback. Back in California, an organization in Coachella called Viva La Causa sought out the Monterey Park organizers, too. Viva La Causa was formed years ago to fight against things like police brutality and gentrification, and now, data centers.
6: We noticed the work that Monterey Park was doing and how they were successful in implementing the ordinance.
1: That's organizer Ashley Vega.
6: And so seeing that, we knew a permanent ban was possible.
1: Vega says that Monterey Park organizers offered up advice and a toolkit of useful apps for creating everything from newsletters to petitions. And in the end, Viva La Causa won their fight, too. On August 10th, the Coachella Council passed an ordinance banning data centers. But despite Monterey Park cautioning them about how much of a pain a ballot initiative can be, Viva La Causa still wants to push for a vote. Organizer Cecilia Lima says they just don't trust their city council.
7: If the city council votes it in, they can also vote it out.
1: That wariness might make sense, as the EPA just announced it's changing rules around public input on industrial projects, which could make it harder for residents to even find out there's a data center project in their communities. So networking may be more important than ever. In Monterey Park, the organizers are now putting together a playbook that other groups can follow. Stephen Kung says the real secret to success is having weekly meetings to keep everyone accountable and keep spirits up. And those spirits will be needed in their next fight against AI-powered Flock traffic cameras.
4: The playbook big tech is using against us feels the same, and so we're employing our same playbook against Flock.
1: And now they have plenty of other people around the country they can share that playbook with. In Los Angeles, I'm Brandon Reynolds for Marketplace.

0: We got some fresh data today on how small businesses are doing, courtesy of the National Federation of Independent Business. Its report shows businesses were having mixed feelings in August. They were uncertain about how the economy is going to play out. But despite all that uncertainty, businesses were feeling better than they usually do. Marketplace's Caitlin Tan takes it from here.
1: On the main drag of Pinedale, Wyoming, is the tire store. Owner and mechanic Kirk Griggs is coming off a busy summer straight into a busy fall.
2: So, hunting season right now. A lot of the locals get all ready before hunting season, and then they go and screw, blow tires up in the mountains.
1: Which lands them at Griggs. He orders new tires and puts them on, and throws the old ones onto a growing pile of junk tires, which Griggs counts.
2: 120, 30, 150? Yeah, that's 1 week right there. For a little tire store, not bad.
1: His only complaint is he's paying a lot more for inventory.
2: It's hard to keep up, honestly. But, out of the country, tariffs go up, this goes down, everything's you have to keep an eye on it really closely.
1: So that he can adjust customer prices, sometimes daily. And it's a similar story down the block at the Mountain Sports Gear Store, the great outdoor shop. Manager Brandon Swenson snags some fuel canisters for camping stoves.
3: Comes in 450, 230, and 100 grams.
1: Just this morning, he adjusted the price tag.
3: The 100 grams was $5.99, and then that jumped up to $6.99.
1: Swenson says those adjustments became more frequent at the start of the year.
3: It was getting a little annoying having to change all the prices on all the gears. We have to do that manually.
1: But he says customers are absorbing it. The shop had record sales in August, and that's pretty consistent with what's showing up in national data. Holly Wade is with the National Federation of Independent Business.
4: Small business owners are generally optimistic, are feeling fairly supported as far as sales.
1: But she says small businesses are feeling a little less rosy about the next 6 months.
4: Increased fuel prices, inflation pressures, but also a tight labor market.
1: Wade says factors like these, along with shifts in consumer spending, are making entrepreneurs feel more hesitant about investing in their business. I'm Caitlin Tan for Marketplace.

0: coming up.
1: And they had pickup lines, like, you know, like a fast food place.
0: Convenience is key. But first, let's do the numbers. The Dow Jones Industrial Average plunged 628 points, 1.2% to finish at 52,786. The Nasdaq sank 85 points, 0.3% to close at 26,421. And the S&P 500 lost 45 points, 0.6% to end at 7673. As we heard from Stephanie Hughes, Canada is imposing retaliatory tariffs on several U.S. imports today, including paper and aluminum. Let's check in with companies that sell those products. Alcoa, one of the world's largest aluminum miners and producers, climbed 3.5%. Its rival Rio Tinto gained 0.5%. Sylvamo, a paper manufacturer with mills in New York State and South Carolina, dropped 1.6%. Clearwater Paper, which makes paperboard packaging, crumpled 2.8%. Bonds fell. The yield on the 10-year T-note rose to 4.79%. 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
0: This is Marketplace. I'm Kristen Schwab. In a world of endless Google search results, more people are turning to AI to shop. A recent survey from the consulting firm Bain & Company found that about a third of respondents are hitting up ChatGPT, Claude, and Gemini to get recommendations and to price compare. But how exactly does agentic AI decide which running shoes or shampoo is best for you? Dina Burke, co-founder of the media company Boys Club, went as far as creating a fake deodorant brand to find out. We got her on the line to talk about it. Dina, thanks for joining us.
9: Thanks so much for having me.
0: So let's start with the product itself, Marowyn, is that right?
9: Yeah, that's right. It's a natural deodorant brand. But to be clear, it's not an actual product.
0: Yeah. How did you create it? And its presence, I guess, is more accurate online.
9: So Marowyn, the pronunciation of it, I guess, can be debated, is a fake natural deodorant brand that I built a website for and indexed, and then it got picked up by ChatGPT with browsing on 3 weeks later, and it was part of a broader experiment to see if I could move what I'm calling the AI shelf.
0: Yeah. Well, let's talk about the product itself a little bit first. At first glance, it's pretty convincing. It gives very millennial beige vibes. The closer you look at it, though, the more things get kind of funny. Like, I was wondering how many people really want to smell earthy like fog. The scent was fog and clover. How much did you put into the product and what did it spit out for you?
9: Yeah, thanks for asking. I put in about 20 minutes maybe into the development of it. I basically just pointed my AI at asking it to build a website in the style of popular CPG brands. And that's what it came up with. yeah, you'll notice lots of sort of soothing millennial colors. But the graphic itself, I think, is a pretty big tell that it's not an actual product.
0: Hmm. Okay, so 20 minutes, a couple prompts. But that wasn't the real experiment here, as you mentioned earlier. What were you actually trying to set out to do?
9: Yeah, so since June, I've been running a study I call the AI Shelf, where I ask ChatGPT and Claude and Gemini what to buy across a few different consumer categories. And I do this thousands of times a month, and I track what they recommend. As I've been running this experiment, I got curious, is it possible to rank as a new brand? Because basically what I was finding is that there was a lot of consensus at the top with the top recommendations, with the top brands. When I was designing the experiment for Moroen, I was very intentional around choosing long tail terms that I thought it was going to be possible for Moroen to rank on. So what I mean by long tail is not, okay, best natural deodorant. That is what's called a head term. That's going to be very, very hard to move. But a long tail will be sort of niche keywords that maybe aren't used as frequently by the big incumbents and will be more malleable as a result.
0: And what did you have to do behind the scenes as the creator of this fake product to get it to start showing up on your chat box queries?
9: Yeah, I mean, I wish I could say that I did some, you know, some special magic to make it get ranked. But really, I built a site. And I built, I had my AI build a pretty robust Q&A section of that site, which I believe is really like what did the trick, because the queries that I ranked for were basically pulling exactly from that Q&A. I also did a Substack post that was authored from the brand, which was basically like essentially a launch post. But I didn't do any paid posts or fake posts other than the website itself, mostly because I don't really enjoy lying and I wanted to keep sort of the human impact as low as possible. And also just to see if it was possible with like really, truly minimum effort to be picked up.
0: Yeah. So how often did Moroen?
9: However you like.
0: Is that right? How often did Moroen beat out real deodorant brands?
9: Yeah, fascinating. So part of the ingredients that my AI and I concocted was this thing around colloidal oatmeal, and that being sort of the main active ingredient. And Moroen did rank there above brands that were very legitimate brands that had clinical testing and had been reviewed by the National Eczema Society. So it got like laundered in its recommendation back to people as something that's real, though, of course, it isn't.
0: You know, some people might hear us talking about this and think, oh, this is not so different from when I Google search for a product, or when marketers, you know, use search engine optimization to make sure they rank high on a Google search page. How is it different?
9: Yeah, I've been thinking about that a lot as well. And I think the difference with SEO is there's lots of ways that you can sort of check your ranking and see, you know, keywords that you're ranking for, and you can get really granular at this point. And that is not quite as true with AI. It feels like this sort of middle layer is honestly invisible and a little bit impenetrable. And so that's what, you know, I'm trying to get at with this line of inquiry.
0: I should say you used to work in marketing. So if we kind of combine that expertise with all the work you've been doing here, what should our listeners keep in mind when they're using chatbots like ChatGPT to shop?
9: Great question. I think I would say if a source or a citation is available around some claim or recommendation that your AI chatbot is making, to see what's there and to see where it's being sourced from or to see what the citation is, I would say just to, yeah, always be diligent if you can to check and see, if possible, where the recommendation's coming from.
0: Dina Burke is co-founder of the media company Boys Club. Dina, thanks again.
9: Thanks so much.

0: Speaking of shopping and how much it's changed, when Amazon first took hold of the internet, it was primarily a platform for books. Not long after, everyone started declaring the death of the bookstore. But 30-some years later, brick-and-mortar book retailers are still going strong. Barnes & Noble added more than 60 new stores last year. Independent stores are doing well, too. The American Booksellers Association says some 600 new independent bookstores opened up. Marketplace's Nova Safo helps us read in.
1: The city of Fresno, in the center of California's farm country, got a new bookstore in 2024. It's called Judging by the Cover, and it's tiny, 500 square feet.
2: So we first started in 2023 as a pop-up.
1: Ashley Morellas Guerrero and her husband started out selling books at vendor markets and music festivals. Then, as now, the store focuses on literature by and about people of color and LGBTQ people. And she gets choked up when she talks about its mission.
2: One of our first pop-up events, we had an elder who said they've never seen themselves represented in books before.
1: And that struck a chord.
2: Growing up as a Latina, there weren't a lot of stories that represent us.
1: Morellas Guerrero picks everything on the shelves herself. Handmade books by local authors, traditional ones from major publishers, and titles in Spanish, Punjabi, and Hmong. There's also an event space in the back for community gatherings. This is the essence of the independent brick-and-mortar bookstore as a business, a hub for community, an antidote to online shopping. And that philosophy has turned the industry around.
3: I mean, I've covered the industry for a long time, and sometimes a good year would be 60 new bookstores, or we only lost 30.
1: John Mutter is co-founder of the newsletter Shelf Awareness. He says the bookstore renaissance began at a trickle about a decade ago, then took off during the pandemic.
3: The stores sort of became warehouses, and they had pickup lines like a fast food place. They did deliveries on bicycles. And then they really got into online bookselling.
1: The American Booksellers Association, which represents independents, says its membership has skyrocketed since 2020, from less than 2,000 to more than 3,400 last year. Many of the newly opened stores focus on particular communities of readers, of horror, sci-fi, fantasy, and especially now, romance.
3: We run a romance bookstore opening story every couple days. In the old days, new stores tended to be either general or children's or both.
1: And guess who's been taking notes as the indies have been taking off? Barnes & Noble. Shannon DeVito, the company's head of books, says the chain pivoted away from its old model of nearly identical stores everywhere.
4: Each store team now really has the autonomy and flexibility to decide what their store looks like when you walk in, what books are on that front table, what's in the bays, and it's allowed each of them to kind of breathe into the type of store they want to be.
1: DeVito says sales are up, and for the second year in a row, the privately held chain plans to open 60 new locations.
4: Everyone is yearning for brick and mortar and finding places where they can go to be a part of the community, and a bookstore is kind of the automatic center of that.
1: For Barnes & Noble, a little independent thinking is a smart business move. For independent Fresno bookseller Ashley Morellas Guerrero, so is tapping into underserved communities.
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1: This final note on the way out today, a little something that got overlooked in Friday's stellar jobs report. Saw this in Axios. The information sector lost 23,000 jobs in August, down 12% since its peak in 2022. We're talking movies, music, telecom, data web hosting, and media. Motion picture and sound recording jobs specifically made up about a third of the decline as content providers consolidate and production moves out of the U.S. It's unclear right now how much of this we should blame on AI or just market shifts or even years later, a rebalancing of labor after the pandemic-ish time hiring boom. Jordan Manji, Sunil Maharaj, Janet Wynn, Olga Oxman, and Virginia K. Smith are the digital team. I'm Kristen Schwab. We'll see you back here tomorrow.

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5: Everything is more expensive these days, but many American parents will know that signing a kid up to play sports has gotten wildly expensive. Youth sports, it turns out, are big business.
6: It is now estimated to be bringing in about $40 billion a year in revenue. That's about twice as much as the NFL.
5: The tipping point came during the pandemic when the low-key, low-stress, cheap rec leagues shut down.
6: Parks shut down and park and recreation budgets were cut. The private sector and private leagues and club teams and travel teams, they were able to get back up and running much quicker.
5: The private teams that filled the gap are sometimes owned by big private equity firms like Bain Capital, whose chief goal is making a profit. So now American families are buckling under the cost of uniforms and hotels and flights and apps and coaching. Is money wrecking youth sports? That's coming up on Today Explained from Vox.
7: Live from NPR News in Washington, I'm Linda Kenyon. The Trump administration wants the Supreme Court to revive a federal data system the administration expanded to check the citizenship of registered voters. NPR's Jude Joffe Block reports on the SAVE system.
8: The data system SAVE has long been used to query the immigration status of foreign-born people. The Trump administration linked it to Social Security records for the first time, including records for U.S.-born American citizens, and made large-batch citizenship queries possible. Voting and privacy groups sued, arguing the modified system violated federal laws and inaccuracies in the data would harm eligible voters. A federal judge in D.C. blocked the use of the modified SAVE system in June, and an appeals court upheld that decision Friday. The Trump administration is now asking the Supreme Court to stay those rulings and allow the SAVE system to be used ahead of the midterm elections. Jude Joffe Block, NPR News.
7: Over a million children have lost SNAP food benefits, and that's also impacting access to free meals at schools. NPR's Juliana Kim reports.
9: Tens of thousands of schools in the U.S. offer free meals to all of its students, regardless of income, through the community eligibility provision. The federal government helps pay for universal free meals depending on how many families are on assistance, like SNAP. Paige Shoemaker DeMayo is an education policy analyst at the Center for American Progress, and she says the dramatic decline in SNAP participation is causing school officials to worry.
10: They're going to have to start picking up some of the tab, and then they have to make a tough decision about if they can afford to continue to provide free meals for all.
9: So far, dozens of schools have announced an end to their universal free meal programs. Juliana Kim, NPR News.
7: U.S. Central Command reports the U.S. has destroyed five Iranian oil tankers. Earlier, Iran Navy forces captured an unmanned U.S. submarine. This is NPR. An announcement from OpenAI says it has solved one of mathematics' most famous unanswered problems. NPR's Katia Riddle reports.
11: The question is known as the Navier-Stokes existence and smoothness problem. It's one of seven Millennium Prize problems designated by scholars in 2000 to highlight some of the most important challenges in mathematics. OpenAI says one of its unreleased models took just 88 hours to produce a possible solution. The problem concerns equations used to describe how fluids move, including in weather models. Scientists use versions of them to model everything from weather and ocean currents to airflow around airplanes and blood moving through the body. But the unanswered question is largely theoretical, whether the equations always behave predictably or can break down under extreme mathematical conditions. Katie Riddle, NPR News.
7: Thieves have stolen some Renoir paintings. It came from a museum on the French Riviera. The local mayor there says the burglars sliced through a fence and then cut the clips that were securing the frames of the artwork. The heist happened shortly before 6 a.m. local time. and the swift arrival of the police forced the burglars to flee so quickly they left two paintings behind. The paintings they poached are Portrait of Madame Colonna Romano and Young Woman at the Wall. I'm Linda Kenyon, NPR News in Washington.
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5: Caitlin Moscatello is a journalist and a contributor to New York Magazine. She recently wrote for NY Mag, The Pay to Play Childhood. It's this big piece about why youth sports have become so expensive, costing sometimes tens of thousands of dollars. It turns out the big money started with big money and private equity firms like KKR and Bain Capital buying up youth leagues.
12: It was a little over a decade ago that you really start to see this influx of big money coming into the youth sports sector. And what you start to see right before and then certainly after COVID is investors using what's called a roll-up strategy, where they own or have a financial stake in different touch points that families would have in the sport that their child's playing.
13: I shouldn't have to be freaking having to take out a loan to pay for my kids to play sports.
14: One thing we can all agree upon is that youth sports, participating in youth sports is expensive.
15: Volleyball monthly is $400. Who is doing that?
12: So, for instance, they might have a stake in the league itself, but also the apparel company where families are required to buy the uniforms from, and the software or the app that families need to go on to look at the team's schedule and, in some cases, you know, look at updated stats and standings. There can be a hotel partner. So then even though there's a less expensive hotel down the street, they're required to stay at this specific hotel. And there's also money to be made even on what's being called the media side of all this. Parents describe to me, you know, not being able to record video at their child's game, but then being sold a package of photos and videos, which again is just another financial touch point.
5: How much are parents spending on sports, rough average?
12: So the average spend is a little over $1,000 a year, but many of the families that I spoke with, especially in the, you know, this travel private club sector, I mean, they can spend anywhere from $3,000 a season. It can be $5,000 or $10,000 a season, depending on the sport, where you are, the level of play. So there's a lot of factors there. I spoke with numerous families who were spending $25,000 or more a year.
5: Ooh.
12: So there was one mother that I spoke with. She's a single mom. You know, she was pet sitting on the side in addition to her full-time job to help offset the cost of her son's $25,000 a year hockey program. And in fact, I also came across a lot of GoFundMes for families who are trying to get their six-year-old or their seven-year-old or their eight-year-old made the travel, you know, fill in the blank soccer, baseball team, and they're fundraising to make that happen.
5: And for your $25,000 or more a year, or your $3,000 or your $5,000, what are you getting?
12: Well, so what are you getting? It's a loaded question. I mean, part of what's drawing families to this in some areas is that they really feel like they have no other choice. Huh. And so rec programs are sparse. They also don't extend as long as they used to. So I'm sort of an elder millennial, I guess I would say.
5: Same.
12: And, you know, back in, as with many of the parents I spoke with for the piece, and, you know, back in the 90s, it was still very much that you could play a rec sport through eighth grade. And then if you chose to go on and play in high school. And what's happening is that rec programs now are ending much earlier. In some places, it can be difficult to find a rec program, especially after, I mean, again, this all varies, but like after maybe third, fourth grade. And these programs are also getting diluted because the private leagues are incentivized to attract families earlier and earlier. So now you start to see travel teams and even tryouts for kindergartners, first graders, second graders. And what I was hearing from parents over and over again was that there was this fear of missing out. Like if, well, this isn't something I would necessarily choose for my kid, but there was a feeling like if we don't get in on the ground floor, the elevator is going to go up without us and we're never going to catch up and my kid won't be able to play. And everyone around me seems to be doing this now, so we're going to do it too. What this does to the rec programs is that it dilutes them really early and in a couple of ways. So one, it just brings the level of play down. When kids start leaving in the first and second grade, by third grade, I mean, the level of play, it is a bit lower, and it also, there just aren't as many kids. And then the other factor is that kids and parents both notice that these other leagues exist. And so another thing that I kept hearing was, well, the rec program sort of felt second rate. And we're looking across the field. There was this one father, he's a lacrosse coach, and he has two children who now play travel lacrosse. And he's like, it's kind of hard when you look across the field and you see the kids with their shiny helmets and their fancy uniforms and their professional coach.
5: As you looked into what this is doing to kids, physically, psychologically, emotionally, what did you find all this money in youth sports is doing to the youths playing the sports?
12: So the benefits of sports have been really well established. Kids who play sports have anything from higher levels of academic achievement to higher self-esteem, better long-term health outcomes. But ultimately, in their quest to do something good for their kids, the way the sports ecosystem has changed and is continuing to change can potentially set them up for long-term harm. It can be psychological, so they're seeing stress and anxiety, burnout, but also physical. There's sort of a surge of overuse injuries now in young athletes, especially because the private programs are incentivized, again, to get kids playing as much as possible. And so what's happening now is that you have young children playing in this hyper-competitive year-round environment. And so instead of playing, the medical advice has said, oh, well, kids should play all different sports, use different muscles, you know, learn different skills, and that's what's appropriate for young developing bodies, not playing one sport 10 to 12 months a year, tournaments on the weekends, 6 games, 4 games, practices 3-4 times a week, where then you see these overuse injuries because kids are just doing that same motion over and over again.
5: I read your story and I thought, there could be a way out of this, and that is to say more parents just say, we are not going to do this. We're going back to the rec league, and there will be enough kids if enough of us decide we ain't going to do it anymore. And I wonder, am I being naive? Is there any movement among parents to stop this, to say this has gone too far, let's not do it anymore?
12: So this is a collective action problem. Right. If more parents stayed in the rec programs, then we would have a more robust rec system, more kids play. It's more accessible. It's more affordable. It's also local and fun. I don't want to be so naive and think, oh, things could go back to the way they were in the 90s. I think in a way you kind of can't put like the toothpaste back in the tube entirely. But the good news is that we do have a model for a pathway forward. Minnesota Ice Hockey is a nonprofit youth sports program, the core of which is 250 public rinks. The cost to play is about $200 to $400. Coaches are volunteers, but they are trained through USA Hockey. And these kids play more in that rec model where they play with other kids from their community. And this is showing like real results. You know, you look at this program and there's 60,000 kids who play Minnesota ice hockey. And Minnesota produces more D1 men's and women's ice hockey players than any other state in the country. And really what this comes down to then is It's accessible to everyone. And so it's more of a meritocracy, right? Everyone gets to play and everyone gets to have fun. And then the kids who really do eventually show, you know, a high level of ability, they still get to play at that really competitive level because it's not diluted. And that has shown that it can produce like really amazing hockey players, but also while giving all these kids a good experience.
5: New York Magazine's Caitlin Moscatello. Coming up, private equity has a stake in way more areas of American life than you might realize. We're going to talk to a journalist who left her job when a private equity firm bought her company, and then she went on to write a book about it.
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18: Madeline Brown is coming up with Press Play just after 7 o'clock following headline news from NPR. A pleasant good evening, Madeline. What's going on for Press Play this evening?
20: At 7 o'clock tonight, we'll talk about a lawsuit LA County has launched against State Farm Insurance for failing its customers in last year's fires. We'll talk to one Altadena resident who was told by State Farm that it was safe to move back into his house, despite the fact that it turned out to be just covered in lead, and he had two small children at the time. And also, speaking of health effects, we'll talk about what they are 25 years later from the 9/11 attacks in New York, how people are still suffering from physical and psychological trauma. Also, AI is making more music than you might think, and we'll play some examples that might fool you. All that coming up at 7 o'clock tonight on Press Play.
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5: I'm Noelle King. Megan Greenwell is a freelance journalist. In 2019, Megan resigned as editor-in-chief of the sports site Deadspin after it was bought by a private equity company. She says the private equity firm made some big mistakes. She wrote a book about her experience and what she sees as the broader problems with private equity. It's called Bad Company, Private Equity, and the Death of the American Dream.
24: Private equity is involved in far more people's lives than I realized. So maybe it doesn't own your employer, maybe it doesn't own your home, but it may very well own your dentist's office, your children's preschool, your kids' hockey league. Private equity is increasingly involved in overseeing like road management, bridges, municipal water systems. It's really there once you start turning over the stones.
5: What is private equity? How does it work?
24: So private equity is a system of financing that combines borrowed money with outside investor money to buy companies. So often when people talk about private equity, what they're talking about is called leveraged buyouts, which means that about 70 or 80% of the total deal price is just straight borrowed money. None of that is the investor money. the trick with private equity is that that 70 or 80%, the amount that is loans, the debt is applied not to the private equity firm that made the decision to take out those loans, but only to the portfolio company. So I can buy your company, Noel, borrow, you know, $1 million to do it, and only you are going to be responsible for paying that $1 million back, not me. So what you end up with is this weird split in incentives, where what's good for me as the private equity owner is not necessarily what's good for you as my portfolio company. Every few months, it feels like there's a new industry where private equity has popped up and all of a sudden become really, really big. I wrote about retail in my book, which private equity, for the most part, is not even really in retail anymore. But you can see in the retail story, I wrote about Toys R Us, which was a previous story that really captured the public's imagination. And what you can see through that story is private equity firms sort of setting the stage, creating the playbook, essentially, that they would later apply in all of these other industries.
5: Tell me what happened with Toys R Us.
24: So Toys R Us was bought in 2005 by two private equity firms and a real estate investment trust. And they really used some classic private equity firm strategies. So, for example, Toys R Us had always owned most of its own real estate underneath its stores. The private equity firms came in and sold off all of its real estate and then started charging the company rent for the exact same plots of land they once owned. So now Toys R Us is saddled under about $5 billion worth of debt. Plus, they are also paying all of these rent payments for all of their stores.
1: Toys R Us says its 1,600 locations will remain open for business despite filing for bankruptcy.
2: A company spokesperson insisting to us this is a balance sheet issue, not a business issue.
24: So then Amazon comes along, and the conventional wisdom about Toys R Us has always been that Amazon killed it. Which is not entirely untrue. Many retailers had a tough time keeping up once Amazon became totally dominant. But what complicates the picture is that Toys R Us no longer had the financial wiggle room to attempt to compete.
3: The end of an era, one of the most recognizable names in American retail, is closing its doors today.
4: The end will mean the loss of 30,000 jobs nationwide and gift cards that will only be good for the next 30 days. It's an ending many hoped would never come.
5: In the case of Toys R Us, how did the private equity firm end up making money?
24: The basic private equity payment structure is known as 2 and 20. The 20 is you get 20% of all profits. But the 2% means 2% of the total value of the deal every single year, just as a management fee. So even if you're in the process of driving the company into the ground, which is not an uncommon scenario, you're getting that 2%. 2% of a $6 billion deal is pretty good. There was a good analysis when Toys R Us liquidated saying that it was clear that Bain Capital and KKR, who were the two private equity owners of Toys R Us, did make money over the life of that deal. The risk is only there for the workers and the customers who depend on whatever the business is.
5: Who are the investors? Is this something where I could be an investor and I don't actually know it?
24: Historically, the investors were sovereign wealth funds, public pension funds, you know, ultra wealthy individuals, credited investors. Just last year, the Trump administration modified the rules such that now 401k money can be invested in private equity.

0: more openness to getting regular people's money involved in private equity. Whereas historically, this was thought to be more risky, right? And so historically, there was a thought that regular people needed some protection from that. Now that is starting to change, and I think you will see more ways in which ordinary Americans' money is tied up in private equity.
1: You mentioned what I think of as a lot of rich people, people who have the money to invest in private equity. But you also said pension funds are invested in private equity. My mom, for example, has a pension. She certainly isn't a rich person. Why would pension funds invest in private equity? And how does it benefit people on pensions?
0: Public pension funds have been one of the most reliable sources of capital for private equity for decades. And the research is really mixed as to whether they get better returns from private equity than they would out of just going with mutual funds, right? There is research that says, yes, private equity is absolutely a good deal for public pension funds. There's research that says, no, it's terrible. What's interesting to me about public pension funds is that even if we assume the best case scenario, and all of those teachers and nurses and firefighters who serve their communities are getting the retirement that we all think they deserve as a direct result of private equity, what that does is it turns capitalism into this sort of zero-sum game, where in order for those folks to get the retirement they deserve, there's actually an obligation to undercut the workers for whatever the private equity-owned company is.
1: I think people will hear you and they'll think this is capitalism run amok, which in 2026, it's a fair observation to make. But I do wonder what happened here. Like, why has private equity become so big? Why is this a way that investors seek to make money if so many of the knock-on effects are just unpleasant or downright bad?
0: So private equity really never had serious regulations affecting it. And the thing about not having regulations as your system grows up is it's much easier to sort of play defense and make sure they're never applied than it is to get regulations lifted. And so the result was private equity just sort of grew up without having too many restrictions on how they could operate.
1: Some Democrats in Congress have introduced a bill that seeks to ban private equity from youth sports leagues. That would take care of the problem that we addressed in the first half of our show. Not clear if it's going to make any progress, but I wonder, given all of the downsides of what you reported in your book, is there any push in Congress to make private equity illegal or to regulate it more or to regulate it differently or to say, if private equity buys all the dentists and the dentists are less good, that's less good for Americans. Let's do something about it.
0: There are a couple of different sort of schools of thought on this. One is the let's fundamentally regulate it. Elizabeth Warren has proposed a bill she calls the Stop Wall Street Looting Act. So the Warren bill would fundamentally undermine the way in which the private equity industry is set up. It would dramatically limit the ways in which private equity firms can operate.
2: Enough of Wall Street ripping off and looting our businesses and leaving our employees behind.
0: But there's just nowhere to go on that. You know, there's just no world in which she gets anything like the support she needs to make a real dent there. So then the other school of thought has been essentially, let's take this sort of piecemeal approach. Let's ban private equity from youth sports. It tends to correlate with the types of private equity stories that are getting the most public attention rather than the types of private equity acquisitions that are actually the most dangerous. And so I think what you will continue to see is this sort of very piecemeal approach that will probably result in some bills that make a meaningful difference in people's lives, but they're certainly not changing the fundamental conditions, and they're not even organized by which types of interventions could make the biggest difference in people's lives.
1: Megan Megan Greenwell. Her book, Bad Company, Private Equity, and the Death of the American Dream, is about the effect of private

0: equity on workers and communities. Danielle Hewitt produced today's show and Miranda Kennedy edited. Hadi Mwagdi checked the facts. David Tatasciore and Bridger Dunnigan engineered. I'm Noel King. It's Today Explained.
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1: 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Francesca Harding will be in the house tonight, serving up your Tuesday evening soundtrack of Ear Candy. Coming up a little over an hour from right now, right here on 89.9 KCRW, Santa Monica, Los Angeles, KDRW, Santa Barbara, KCRI, Indio, Palm Springs, KCRU, Oxnard, Ventura, and KCRY, Mojave. 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
9: This is Press Play on 89.9 KCRW. I'm Madeline Brand. LA County sues State Farm for failing its customers in last year's fires. One Altadena resident was told by the company it was safe to move back into his house.
10: My one-year-old would have been crawling on a playmat where there's four times the EPA limit of lead, sleeping in a bed covered in lead, playing with toys covered in lead.
9: 25 years later, the health effects from the 9/11 attacks in New York.
11: We should never focus on just the acute effects. Right after a disaster, we should recognize that when people are exposed to traumatic events, that can be a lifetime.
9: President Trump asks the Supreme Court to allow restrictions on mail-in voting for the midterms. And roll over, Beethoven, AI is making music.
12: They did say that over 50% of tracks at peak levels in June 2026 were entirely AI generated.
9: All that coming up, the news is next.
13: Live from NPR News in Washington, I'm Ryland Barton. U.S. forces have destroyed five Iranian oil ships as part of escalating hostilities in the Gulf. The U.S. says the operation was in response to Iran targeting U.S. warships. NPR's Greg Myrie has more.
14: U.S. Central Command says it hit and destroyed the five Iranian oil ships near Karg Island, the country's main oil processing facility at the northern end of the Gulf. The Americans told the crews on the Iranian ships to abandon them before they were struck. The U.S. says it acted after Iran's Revolutionary Guard Corps fired ballistic missiles at U.S. Navy warships twice in the past 2 days. The American ships were not hit and continue to operate in the region. The U.S. is stepping up economic pressure on Iran, and exchanges of fire have increased in recent days. The U.S. also hit three Iranian oil ships last Saturday. Greg Myrie, NPR News, Washington.
13: The Trump administration's nationwide immigration crackdown is well into its second year. Now new research is starting to quantify something else, just how much these ICE arrest operations are costing local economies. NPR's Jasmine Garst has the story.
15: A new report by the University of Illinois Chicago used anonymous GPS data from cell phones to unpack the economic toll of ICE operations in 2025 throughout Chicago. The study tracked movements between immigrant neighborhoods and non-immigrant neighborhoods in Chicago's Cook County. The report estimates that raids cost retail and restaurants in non-immigrant neighborhoods about $1.26 billion, and it costs the state around $107 million in tax revenue. In a statement to NPR, White House spokesperson Lauren Biss said, quote, "If there was any correlation between rampant illegal immigration and a good economy, Biden would have had a booming economy." Jasmine Garst, NPR News, New York.
13: U.S. security agencies have issued a warning to American AI companies, saying their Chinese counterparts are distilling their best capabilities and threatening U.S. technological leadership. NPR's John Ruich has more.
16: The National Security Agency, Cybersecurity and Infrastructure Security Agency, and FBI say Chinese AI companies, likely with the awareness of the Chinese government, have been extracting massive amounts of data from American AI models through a process called distillation. It says they do it through a range of pathways that violate U.S. AI companies' terms of use. The result is that Chinese AI companies save money and time building AI that way, gaining an edge in the AI competition. The agencies warn that what they call this, quote, systematic extraction of proprietary functionalities and capabilities threatens U.S. technological leadership, and the agencies recommend U.S. companies take steps to detect and mitigate the distillation. Chinese President Xi Jinping is due to visit the United States this month, and AI is expected to be on the agenda. John Ruich, NPR News.
13: Major U.S. stock indexes sank today. It's NPR. A new poll shows that only 32% of Americans are satisfied with the quality of K-12 education in the country. It's a new low since Gallup began polling on the subject 27 years ago. Democrats are driving the recent slide, with satisfaction dropping 19 points since President Trump's second term began. Americans say schools aren't doing a good job teaching skills like critical thinking and preparing students for future jobs. Star Trek fans around the world are celebrating the 60th anniversary of the first episode aired on NBC. As NPR's Mondolito Barco reports, the series led to a number of TV shows, movies, video games, and more.
17: Space, the final frontier.
18: On September 8, 1966, American TV viewers were treated to the adventures of Captain James T. Kirk and his crew of Earthlings and a half-human, half-alien from Vulcan aboard the Starship Enterprise.
17: To seek out new life and new civilizations. To boldly go where no man has gone before.
18: The original series and its spin-offs have inspired astronauts, engineers, and legions of devoted followers. Rod Roddenberry is the son of Star Trek's creator, Gene Roddenberry.
19: I think he'd be very proud of the fact that Star Trek has tried new things. Thank you to everyone who's worked on it, and seriously, all the fans.
18: Roddenberry says the fans, Trekkies, continue to let Star Trek live long and prosper. Mandalit del Barco, NPR News.
13: American Airlines is honoring the memory of Dolly Parton by renumbering one of its flights between Dallas, Fort Worth, and Nashville. The flight will be numbered 925, a play on her song, 9 to 5. This is NPR News.
20: 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This is NPR.

0: That's State Farm's 2026 Super Bowl commercial featuring Danny McBride and Keegan-Michael Key as shady insurance agents at a disreputable company. Well, that ad has now become part of a lawsuit that LA County filed against State Farm for its response to the Palisades and Eaton fires. The suit alleges the company lowballed customers, delayed claims, denied coverage without explanation, and generally gave policyholders the runaround. The suit is on top of a state investigation which found State Farm broke the law in more than half of the fire claims reviewed. State Farm, for its part, has said it's proud of its response to the fires and strongly disagrees with Los Angeles County's characterization. We're going to talk about this suit now with Scott Kuhn, Assistant LA County Counsel, and Andrew Wessels, an Eaton fire survivor and a State Farm policyholder. Welcome to both of you.
1: Thank you so much, Madeline.
2: Hello.
0: All right, Andrew, let's begin with you. Tell us what happened to your home in the Eaton fire and basically what has been happening with you and State Farm ever since.
1: My family has a home in West Altadena in the middle of the burn zone. Our home survived the fire. It was approximately 30 yards from multiple burn structures on every side of it. Immediately after the fire, State Farm, instead of kind of jumping in to help us, quickly became kind of an impediment to any ability for us to restore our home. And these in-on inspectors that refused to test our home for any contaminants. We then took it upon ourselves to test our home out of pocket and spent over $10,000 to test our home, discovering that there was lead that was upwards of 20 times the EPA limit. State Farm then initially attempted to kind of state that lead was not covered by our policy, which turned out to be incorrect. And then spent kind of upwards of a year reviewing our claim before finally admitting that we should appropriately deal with this lead issue and abate our home, which I want to note, the lead issue is an actual California state legal and regulatory requirement that you have to abate it in certain ways. And State Farm denied. They attempted to direct us to clean it in ways that were in violation of those laws and that would have actually, according to State Farm's own contractors, increased the damage to our home.
0: Hmm.
1: So we're here 20 months later. We still have not been able to restore our home and have just run out of our temporary housing that State Farm covers.
0: Wow. Okay. So you spent $10,000 of your own money in the lead inspection. And then how much for the abatement?
1: Well, so one way to put it is State Farm's original scope of loss that they told us was about $50,000 to clean our home and restore all of our personal property. And to date, that scope of loss is approaching $700,000.
0: Oh, my gosh. And I guess they denied that.
1: Initially, yes. They did initially deny it. It took, 14, 15 months for those things to be approved. And, kind of during that process, there were, a number of delays, such as, taking 150 days to pay us on things like our Airbnbs that we were paying for. There were two different times that we were approximately $40,000 in debt due to State Farm's delays.
0: And Andrew, you're a community activist, right? You run a group called Every Fire Survivors Network.
1: Yes, I'm the volunteer strategy director for EFSN.
0: Right. So presumably you know your way around bureaucracies and know, you have some kind of way of understanding what needs to be done in terms of persevering.
1: To some degree, this is the first time I'm 42 years old now. This is the first time I've ever put in an insurance claim on anything. So this specific process is new to me, which is why I was so surprised at how kind of terribly wrong it's gone. But I think you're kind of hitting the nail on the head that to get to where my family is, to actually get this to where we are actually getting the lead removed from our home, makes us unique in the situation, which I think mm-hmm. is really frightening that, State Farm, responded, put out a press release after the lawsuit was filed. And one thing that they didn't note is they did not note it there that they have tested every standing home for lead and ensured that other families are not living in lead damaged homes. Their first response when I sent in that I have lead damage in my home due to the fire was to send me a letter claiming that lead toxins were not covered by my policy, which is not true. at the time of the fire, I had a one-year-old and a five-year-old in my family. And if we had followed what State Farm was directing us to do, my one-year-old would have been crawling on a playmat where there's four times the EPA limit of lead, sleeping in a bed covered in lead, playing with toys covered in lead. I had to, you know, live in 12 different homes and shuttle my family of four through 12 different homes in the meantime, you know, take on debt and, you know, just fight and fight and fight. And I know in my community advocacy work that not everyone has gotten what I've gotten.
0: Is that the case, Scott, when you're doing your research into this lawsuit? Did you find people who have had similar experiences but did not have the ability to fight State Farm in the way Andrew has?
2: Exactly. We have, you know, detailed experiences from, you know, dozens of survivors who detail similar types of delays, denials, misrepresentations, and an inability to get State Farm to pay their policy benefits, to do testing, to help them cope with the challenges of the smoke damage and the contamination from the fires.
0: And what does State Farm tell you when you raise these concerns?
2: Well, State Farm hasn't really told us anything because they did not cooperate in our investigation. They stonewalled us like they do many of their policyholders, and that's why we were forced to go to court, because they would not provide information or engage in a meaningful dialogue about all of the issues that we brought to them.
0: Right. So, Scott, what are the specific allegations in your lawsuit against State Farm?
2: Yeah, the specific allegations are that State Farm violated the Unfair Business Practices Act. They violated the false advertising law, and they created a public nuisance through all of their different tactics, you know, reassigning adjusters, delays in investigating and processing payments, underpayment, not paying the additional living expenses, ALE, failure to pay for covered personal property loss, and refusing to handle the smoke and damage and lead claims that Andrew and others are experiencing.
0: I mentioned the California state investigation, the insurance department's investigation, and the fact that they found that in the cases that they looked at, about half of them violated the law, and the regulators may try to suspend State Farm's license. So what's your reaction to that state investigation? Do you think it goes far enough?
2: We don't think it goes far enough. That investigation is not seeking restitution for the policyholders. Our lawsuit is seeking restitution. Our lawsuit is also seeking civil penalties as well as abatement. Again, you mentioned it at the opening of this segment that the response from State Farm, where the state found over half of the random sample of 220 claims was reviewed, they found over half had problems and violations. State Farm said it was proud. It was proud of its record. So again, I would be embarrassed of that record. That's basically an F. That's 50%. You're failing. But State Farm seems to be proud of that. So again, we were forced essentially to file this lawsuit to try to get justice for these policyholders and to help rebuild communities and have people return to their homes.
0: State Farm, though, has rejected the state investigation and saying that there was an intentionally underpaying or mishandling of claims. And then they went on to blame the Department of Insurance itself, saying that it should take responsibility for delays and uncertainty that have, as they say, contributed to fewer choices and higher costs for consumers. And they're saying that, look, we've paid out more than $5 billion in claims, and the department really needs to overhaul how the state insurance system works when it comes to this, because it's going to drive all the insurers out of the state. And in fact, State Farm no longer takes new policies. So is there a risk here that with all of these lawsuits and investigations, it's going to be, in the end, a lot more difficult to get insurance for future problems, future fires and other problems?
2: I mean, that's definitely a concern. But again, State Farm has billions of dollars. They have, you know, record profits. They just got increases of rates approved by the insurance commissioner. They seem to, you know, have plenty of money for ads. I don't know how much a Super Bowl ad that you played cost, but I think it costs quite a lot. You know, they have other ads with Arnold Schwarzenegger and stuff. So again, they have money. They have money to pay for their ads. They have money to pay their executives. And so they should have money to pay the policyholders who paid premiums for years and years and years waiting for State Farm to be there when there's a disaster. Now we have a disaster and they need to make good on their promises to be a good neighbor and to get benefits out to the community so they can rebuild and return to their homes.
0: Yeah. And I just should note that State Farm was approved for a 17% rate increase mm-hmm. by the Department of Insurance, the same Department of Insurance that's accusing it of violating the law.
2: Exactly.
0: So what's next? What are you going to trial? Are you trying to settle? What's next in this?
2: Well, it sort of depends on what State Farm does. Again, hopefully this action will make them take seriously all of these allegations in the complaint, all of the findings by the State Department of Insurance, and that they do right by their customers and immediately start paying out claims and stop the shenanigans and delays and get the money out to their policyholders. You know, obviously there's a legal process. We, you know, want to have State Farm focus on getting those payments out to its policyholders. But again, we will, you know, continue to litigate until State Farm complies with the law and makes its policyholders whole.
0: And Andrew, what about you? You mentioned that you're about to run out of rent money.
1: I'm not sure what's going to happen. We literally yesterday just got the last few dollars to cover our temporary living expenses. Our house is down to the studs at the moment and is still, you know, months away from being restored. And kind of another way to put this is it's been, you know, almost 20 months since the fire. Basically everything that we owned in the house was deemed unsalvageable, including all of our clothes. So it's been 20 months since the fire. It's been 20 months that we haven't had anything. We still have not received $1 to replace any of our clothing.
0: And Scott, if you win, what is the total amount? Do you have that figure that you want State Farm to pay out?
2: Yeah, we haven't been able to calculate that amount because State Farm has refused to give us information necessary to do that. But it obviously would be a big number, and we want to make sure that they pay those benefits to their customers who deserve it. Their tactic so far has been to delay, try to wear people down. It's a war of attrition, and many people are facing difficult challenges, just like Andrew and his family, where they have to decide, you know, how much can they take? How long can they live in a different house, be shuttling around all their belongings? So again, it's really just devastating, you know, being victimized by your insurance company at your time of need.
0: Well, I want to thank you both very much for joining me today.
1: Thank you so much, Madeline.
2: Thank you for having us.
0: That's Scott Kuhn. He is the assistant LA County Counsel, and Andrew Wessels is an Eaton fire survivor and State Farm policyholder and strategy director for the Every Fire Survivors Network. Today, New York City Mayor Zoran Mamdani released a huge trove of documents that suggests New Yorkers were misled about dangerous air quality in the wake of the 9/11 attacks. Now, 25 years later, we talked to someone who has studied the long-term health effects of those attacks. That conversation is next on Press Play.
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0: 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I'm Madeline Brand.
6: Administration after administration has ignored those calling for answers and clarity, instead choosing to bury them in legal arguments and in red tape. We will do no such thing. As we mark 25 years, it is time for this painful chapter to end.
0: New York City Mayor Zoran Mamdani today announcing the release of 170,000 pages of documents related to the city's air quality in the wake of the attack on the Twin Towers. The anniversary of that attack is this Friday. The documents show that public officials downplayed the risks of breathing the air. Mamdani's administration will release additional documents in the coming year. He said more people have died from 9/11 health-related issues than from the attacks themselves. And many more have had lasting physical and psychological effects. Jennifer Bright worked with New York City's World Trade Center Health Registry. That's one of the largest and longest running post-disaster health studies in the world. She's a professor of epidemiology at Hunter College in Manhattan. We spoke last week. Well, who are you studying, or who is the registry studying? The people who live near the World Trade Center, the people who work near there, or the first responders, all of the above?
7: So the World Trade Center Health Registry is about 72,000 people, and it's made up of several different groups. The first is rescue recovery workers, so think like FDNY or New York City Police Department employees. The next is community members, so think residents or even school children. And then there's another category of just passersby. Mm-hmm. So this might be tourists or people who are just kind of commuting through the area. So the criteria to be in the registry is you just had to have been below Canal Street on 9/11 or be working at the pile between 9/11 and early spring of 2002.
0: And I imagine that of those three groups, each had differing levels of exposure and perhaps differing physical and perhaps psychological responses.
7: Yeah, that's a really good question. In the very beginning of our research, there was a lot of focus placed on rescue recovery workers, but community members did a really good job of advocating for themselves, and they actually demanded to be in the registry. And I think that was an excellent decision, because I think it's really important to not just focus on rescue recovery workers, which of course had high levels of exposure, but people who were just, we're finding that people who were just and on the scene on 9/11 or who live nearby also are having lasting health outcomes, particularly mental health and sometimes mm-hmm. physical health outcomes.
0: Let's talk about the physical health outcomes first. What are you seeing?
7: Right. I kind of like to think of it as sort of immediate impacts and then impacts over time. So if we think about immediate impacts, the big ones are mental health. So like PTSD, anxiety, depression. In terms of physical outcomes, the immediate impacts are sort of like lower respiratory systems, asthma. There's something called GERD, which is sort of like severe acid reflux. Mm-hmm. And then if we think about sort of physical outcomes over time, we see that there's a group of people who have sort of persistent asthma over time, still to this day, 25 years later. And we're seeing the same thing in terms of PTSD. We're seeing that some people recover and get better, but there's a group of people who have this persistent PTSD even to this day, 25 years later. And then there's a smaller group that has sort of intermittent PTSD where maybe they're sort of re-triggered by something else in their lives. In terms of long-term impacts, we also sort of think about things like cancer. Cancer is a little bit difficult because we know that there's a long sort of period between when you have an exposure and you develop cancer. And 25 years is a long time. You could have had a lot of different exposures. But we are seeing higher rates of cancer in the World Trade Center exposed population, both community members and rescue recovery workers, particularly prostate and thyroid cancers. And then finally, my area of expertise is really looking at aging. So the median age of our cohort is now in their mid-60s. So we're looking at things like brain health, cognitive function, things like that.
0: Oh, and it has an effect on that? Because, and how do you tease that out from just normal aging?
7: It's really hard to say. If you look at things like self-reported cognitive decline, like do you feel like you're not as sharp as you were, you know, previously, even in the general population, we see very high rates. But what I think is different about this population, what we're seeing is that we're seeing the same trajectory of increasing sort of cognitive problems, but they're occurring earlier. So if you look at like 80-year-olds and the rates of self-reported cognitive decline, they're about 70 to 80%. And now we're starting to see somewhat of those same numbers, but much younger populations in the World Trade Center Health Registry. And this is definitely an emerging, you know, area of science. So we're still looking into things like dementia and Alzheimer's and things like that. But it does appear that there is some connection between 9/11 and accelerated cognitive aging.
0: What about substance abuse? Did that increase?
7: So we have done several studies on alcohol and drug abuse. We did find an increase in alcohol-related hospitalizations amongst enrollees. We've also done studies on opioid abuse, especially during the opioid epidemic. And we're also now looking at cigarette use, and particularly e-cigarette use, because that's a new sort of thing that people are trying. And we're seeing that there are increased rates of all three of these things. People are sort of self-medicating their PTSD if it's not getting better through traditional means, through things like drug, alcohol, and cigarette use.
0: And how confident are you that you have a robust enough data set to, you know, come to any conclusions in terms of your research? Because people move. There has been a lot of research on first responders, but in terms of the other two groups that you were talking about, the residents and the passersby, how confident are you in the results of these questionnaires 25 years out?
7: You know, I'm so glad you asked that question, because 9/11, the World Trade Center Health Registry is a closed cohort. So it's a little over 72,000 people who first signed up are the cohort. There's no people coming in and out. It doesn't matter if they move to Europe or wherever, we still contact them. We still try to get data from them. But as is the case of any longitudinal cohort, no matter what it is, over 25 years, of course, sometimes people stop responding to you or things happen. We're also seeing that there's mortality in this population, of course, especially as they age. So then obviously the data stops. Mm-hmm. So what the registry has done is that it has started linking to other data sets. So the cancer research was done through a cancer registry. We have hospitalization data on enrollees. So I feel pretty confident that we have good data on these 72,000 people, because first of all, moving doesn't affect whether they're part of the registry. And second of all, even if they, for whatever reason, are able to fill out the survey, maybe because they're sick or whatever, we still have some data on them. And then the other reason I feel confident is we think about 400,000 people were acutely exposed to 9/11, and our registry includes 72,000 people. So we have a pretty good chunk of the people who were acutely exposed.
0: Mm-hmm. And 25 years out, I don't know if you can make any conclusions. I know you're still studying this population and you'll continue to study, but 25 years is a long time. And so have you come to any definitive conclusions about this cataclysmic event and how it can inform the responses to future events?
7: Yeah, I think that's one of the most exciting parts of doing this research. I think sometimes people hear, oh, you studied 9/11, that happened a long time ago. But we often have conversations with other jurisdictions. Like we had a conversation, the registry had a conversation with the Flint Water Registry for the lead in the Flint water. Mm-hmm. Or you guys had the LA wildfire. So yeah. I feel that a lot of this research can kind of feed back into future disasters. And if I had to have some takeaways, I would say that we should never focus on just the acute effects right after a disaster. We should recognize that when people are exposed to traumatic events, that can be a lifetime exposure, meaning that they can have health effects throughout the life course. So I think that was one big takeaway. The other takeaway that I always get from this work, and we haven't touched on much, is there's such a connection between mental and physical health. Mm. I think that's why sometimes I mention them both in the same sentence often, because we always see these connections. You know, whenever we look at PTSD, PTSD is associated with many, many different physical health outcomes. So I think that's really sort of interesting to understand that mental health and physical health are not separated, and that we have to deal with mental health if we're going to ensure that we have healthy populations in the future. So I think this research can really, you know, be used to inform future disaster research.
0: Right. And when I think of the wildfires, they're so similar to what happened on 9/11 in terms of the burning of industrial materials and the lead and all of the noxious chemicals that were in the air and seeped into the ground and the water. And we're still dealing with that. But also, as you mentioned, there is probably a lot of trauma that has gone undertreated and underexamined, and maybe with the people who went through these fires for a very long time.
7: Yeah, I definitely think that's true. And I think we have to keep an open mind about what health outcomes can arise, right, through these traumatic events. So, for example, after 9/11, everyone was so focused on asthma, but then we found that there was really high incidence of lower respiratory, meaning persistent cough and these things. Everyone was focused on PTSD, but then, as you said, that leads to alcohol and drug abuse that can lead to cognitive decline. So I think we have to take a very holistic approach to what can happen after you're exposed to a disaster.
0: And how long will you continue this research?
7: So it's very interesting. I'm an assistant professor at Hunter College, and I'm extraordinarily interested. I was actually in New York City on 9/11, so I saw it in real life. So I have a strong personal connection to the research. The World Trade Center Health Registry is actually funded through 2090, so 2090. So it will continue for a very long time. And there's really exciting other directions that we haven't sort of spoken about. Like they now want to focus on the children of people exposed. So people who maybe weren't exposed at all, but they were the child of survivors. I think this healthy aging trajectory that we're looking at now is going to be very interesting. So I think I have a long career in 9/11 research.
0: All right. Well, thank you so much for sharing what you know with us so far. I really appreciate it.
7: All right. Thank you so much.
0: That's Jennifer Bright, Assistant Professor of Epidemiology at Hunter College in Manhattan. Coming up, the Trump administration appeals to the U.S. Supreme Court to let it impose mail-in ballot restrictions before the midterms.
8: It's impossible for them to comply with this order. The Postal Service admits they're not ready, even though ballots have already gone out, to implement this order.
0: Our Legal Eagle will assess the arguments and what the court is likely to do next on Press Play.
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0: 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I'm Madeline Brand. The midterm elections are 2 months away, and states have already started sending out mail-in ballots. But the Trump administration is still trying to rewrite the mail-in voting rules. On Sunday, it appealed to the Supreme Court and asked for an emergency decision that would overrule a federal judge's indefinite block on Trump's plan. Trump issued an executive order back in March that would let the U.S. Postal Service decide whether ballots are valid. We're going to break it down now with our legal, Jessica Levinson, a professor at Loyola Law School, who joins us most Mondays, but today's a Tuesday. Hello.
14: Hello. You know what's happening. It's my favorite season, election season. Plus, we're hurtling towards Supreme Court season. Plus, actually, it's always Supreme Court season because we're talking about another emergency application.
0: I know. They never get a break. They never get a vacation, these hardworking justices. Okay, so this began with an executive order back in March, and Trump said he was seeking to crack down on voter fraud, which is very extremely rare. But what's in this order, and how did the Postal Service respond?
14: So there are actually three parts to this order. We're talking about the third part where, as you said, the Trump administration said to the USPS, implement rules to stop illegal voting by non-citizens. Now, as you mentioned, this is rare. I'm going to just add unbelievably rare, like far less than 0.01%, given the last studies that I've seen. So the U.S. Postal Service did promulgate rules. They did so recently, and they would do a couple of things. They would require state election officials to give the USPS, through this portal that I think hasn't been created, a list of voters who the state thinks intends to mail ballots to, including their names and addresses. And it says that if the USPS doesn't get that list, it shouldn't send ballots to those states. Then there's also a requirement to essentially redesign some of the envelopes, both the envelope that voters get and the envelope that the voters send back, and specifically the barcode portion of those envelopes. So honestly, it might not sound like that much, but this is actually a lot for election administration officials, think of your county registrar, to do.
0: Mm-hmm. Yeah, it sounds like a Herculean task, actually. So 23 states, Washington, D.C., and some voting rights groups all sued, arguing a couple of things, as I understand it. One, unconstitutional, because the states control the way that they manage elections. And two, that it would just be unwieldy, right? Unworkable?
14: That's exactly right. So as we know from having talked about this for a number of years now, when it comes to elections, the Constitution says, states, you set the time, place, and manner of elections. And then the next sentence is, but we understand Congress has a role to play, so Congress can set contrary rules or similar rules. But basically, Congress gets to come in and set the laws if the states don't want to. Who's not mentioned? Of course, it's the President of the United States. And so the main constitutional argument here is that the USPS, because they were ordered to by the president, is interfering with elections when they really have no power to do so. And it's really a separation of powers argument here, that it's either the states or it's Congress, but it's not the president alone telling the USPS what to do.
0: All right. So this has resulted in a whirlwind of legal activity. And I believe the judge in this case, Federal District Judge Indira Talwani, has ruled on this case no fewer than three times. What's happening?
14: Oh my gosh, what a long and winding and up and down and zigzag road to the emergency application on Sunday. So the short version of what's happening is that when the executive order came out, states and Washington, D.C. sued. And that particular challenge went up to the Supreme Court. And the Supreme Court said, it's too soon. Nobody has standing to sue because the USPS had not come out with the final rules yet. And so a majority of the court basically just said nothing about the constitutionality of the executive order. Just wait until you have the final rules. We have the final rules now. So the case went back down to the lower courts and then very predictably back up to the Supreme Court. And that's the issue at this point, as you said before. The issue for the Supreme Court is, are they going to let that district court judge who paused implementation of these USPS rules, are they going to allow that decision to stand, or are they going to lift that decision, which would mean that states would somehow, as we're hurtling towards the midterms again, try and implement these, as you said, somewhat Herculean tasks?
0: Mm. Okay, so Justice Ketanji Brown Jackson handles emergency applications for this part of the country, or the part where the case originated. So what is she likely to do in terms of a schedule? Because as we've mentioned, time is of the essence with 2 months left before the midterms.
14: So time is of the essence. She said over the weekend, okay, come back to me and by tonight, I believe, give me all the briefs. Now, as you know, when it comes to these emergency applications, they can take their time. They can view this as an emergency or not. I just want it to be clear for people listening in terms of, you know, if we're waiting for the Supreme Court, which we might wait a day, we might wait a week. What's the current status quo is that that district court ruling stands, meaning the district court pushed pause on these USPS rules, which means at this point, nothing changes before the midterms. And if I had to guess, which we know it's not my favorite thing, but it's that nothing will change before the midterms. It's so close. There's so much of a possibility of voter confusion. There's so much possibility of an administrative nightmare. There's something called the Purcell Doctrine, which is Supreme Court created, and it basically says to judges, try to do no harm right before elections. Try and keep the rules in place that will create the least amount of voter confusion and the least amount of stress on election administration officials.
0: All right. So even though we have a majority conservative Supreme Court and a court that really seems to love executive power, you think that they're not going to allow this to go through in time for the midterms?
14: I know. Well, the way you phrase that question is really making me question every decision I've made in life. But yes, even though we have a Supreme Court that has embraced a very broad view of presidential power, and even though it's a conservative court, I think they're also looking at election administration officials, county registrars, who are saying, we just can't do this in time. And again, it wouldn't be a final ruling on a president can never do this. It would be, don't do it before the midterms, and then we'll have a conversation later on. It's not the end of the case. It's what happens while the case plays out.
0: All right. You and I will have many more conversations before then. Our legal eagle, Jessica Levinson, teaches law at Loyola Law School. Thank you.
14: Thank you.
0: Coming up, the amount of AI-generated music on streaming platforms is a lot more than you might think. We'll find out how that's happening next on Press Play.
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0: That's the song Celebrate Me by Inga Rose. The song topped the U.S. iTunes charts back in April. On Spotify, it's been streamed millions of times, and the song's been used in hundreds of thousands of social media videos. Celebrate Me is also a song made almost entirely by AI. Yes, that singer was an AI. Only the lyrics, the creator says, are human-generated. Everything else, the music, everything, generated by Suno, which is the leading AI music generator. AI music is becoming a lot more common. The French streaming platform Deezer said more than half of new songs uploaded are now entirely AI. We're going to talk about this now with Kristen Robinson, senior writer at Billboard. Hello.
1: Hey.
0: More than 100,000 songs are uploaded to streaming platforms every single day. Mm-hmm. And Deezer is saying more than half of them are AI. Is that true across the board?
1: So it is true for Deezer and what they've been able to catch. You know, when people upload songs, they typically upload them to all platforms. So we could probably extrapolate that and assume, as a reporter, you never want to assume too much. But like, you know, it seems like that is probably a rough number that you're seeing across the board. But there's always a risk of like maybe the occasional false positive with these AI music detectors, including the one that Deezer's using. But yes, they did say that over 50% of tracks at peak levels in June 2026 were entirely AI generated.
0: And are they being listened to widely by humans?
1: Not really. I mean, you'll see those outliers like the one that you played in the intro that end up getting a little bit of traction here and there. But you're largely not seeing them get a ton of traction. Still, I mean, this is only, what, year two or year three when we're seeing these, you know, kind of convincing AI tracks. And a few of them are already becoming outliers that do pretty decently well on streaming platforms. So I would not be surprised if that kept growing.
0: So I would not be able to tell that what we just heard was AI generated and that the performer was an AI. How does Deezer or any of these streaming platforms know what's AI and what's not?
1: It's a good question. So a lot of them are building in-house AI music detection tools. And really, these tools are pretty limited so far. And there's some platforms that on or off record have expressed, like, you know, kind of some fears about using them because it's all still so new. But, you know, most of these AI music detectors can tell typically a fully 100% AI-generated sound recording. What gets more complicated is when you get into the gray area of, you know, I use Suno to generate the song and then I took it into Ableton or Logic or, you know, one of these music-making tools and then tweaked it. That's where the detectors really start to have issues, where they will sometimes flag it as AI and sometimes they won't. It's still a new thing.
0: Let me play another song because this is kind of blowing my mind, so I want to hear another one. Here is another song called Living on Borrowed Time, and it's by an AI called Breaking Rest. 'Cause I don't-

0: God. Okay. Well, so Breaking Rust apparently is the first AI quote unquote artist to reach number one on a Billboard chart. Explain that to me.
1: That was a digital song sales chart, but that really refers to iTunes singles mostly. Mm-hmm. So it's not the Hot 100. You're not seeing it there yet. But, you know, it's always worth watching to see how these AI songs are picking up traction and where they're picking up traction. Oftentimes, the people who are most likely to be fooled by AI music might tend to be a little bit older, and maybe those are also the same demographic of people who are using iTunes and doing downloads instead of streaming.
0: So it's good you're putting this into perspective. The house isn't on fire yet. Or maybe it's about to be on fire. I don't know.
1: Kind of.
0: It is kind of on fire. Is it smoldering in the basement happening?
1: Yeah.
0: All right. Well, let me play a clip of tape from Harvey Mason Jr., who's head of the Recording Academy. And here he is talking about what it really means to create AI music, because the definition is in flux. And he is talking on a music industry panel in Washington earlier this year.
2: Every producer, every songwriter, every studio that I've been in, or people that I've worked with, every single one of them is using AI. They're prompting it, they're using it for lyrics, they're using it for chord progressions, they're using it for drum beats, they're using it to reproduce old songs. This is what's happening.
0: Every producer, every songwriter, every studio, he said, is using AI. Is that right?
1: I don't think it's every. You'll find plenty of producers, songwriters, et cetera, that are very against AI still at this point. But you will find a surprising number of producers and songwriters who have at least toyed around with Suno. And it does happen. I think that I often hear AI being used in the studio when, you know, a songwriter has, you know, been just doing back-to-back sessions, the creative well is running dry a little bit, and they'll use Suno as a way to kind of figure out some new ideas, spark some new interest. And then usually what happens from there, if that happens, is they will record everything that they got from the AI model with human players and kind of use it as a jumping off point. And so there's like a little bit of like, you know, tweaks here and there along the way. But yeah, so sometimes the idea was actually generated by AI and a lot of consumers would never know because it was in fact played by humans afterward.
0: Oh, so they're using the AI to write the songs and then the humans play what the AI wrote and then they can say it's human generated or a human song.
1: Yeah, it's that's the most common use case that I've heard for professional musicians. They use it just kind of like as an ideas generator and then they re-record everything with people. I mean, you know, that definitely calls into question, like, how many songs do we just not know about that are not going to be flagged by an AI detection model? Because it's not an AI sound recording. These AI detection models can tell if, like, they have those kind of weird, you can kind of hear that, like, AI music has, like, a little bit of a weird vibe to it. I don't even know how to describe that. Just, like, sonically, it sounds a little strange. That's what the AI detection models are able to pick up on. But they can't tell if you used it to write a song 5 months ago and then re-recorded it with a bunch of human players. It's not really looking for that, and it's not able to look for that.
0: It sounds easy or easier to write a song, but it doesn't sound like you would get creative satisfaction from that.
1: I do think that those who are pretty pro AI and using it in the studio a lot would say that it sparks their creativity or it acts as a co-writer. But those who are against AI, well, first of all, they probably wouldn't use it at all, but they would probably say that it's kind of smoothing out the rough edges of the creative process. And as painful as it sometimes is, we've all been there where you're trying to write something, whether it's a song or something else creatively, and you just get stuck and it's so painful, but you have to get through it. And that's kind of like where the satisfaction for a lot of creatives comes in. So I do think there will always be, some creators who do not feel that AI is

0: Okay, so what do you hear in that that may be different from the previous songs we played?
1: Well, I just think the concept of it is really interesting to me. And it's something, another really common use case for the professional music maker or the serious music maker is, okay, I have a demo. I haven't produced it yet. Haven't gone through all the painstaking process of like getting that final master recording that I'm okay with putting out. Let's see if I can try it in a bunch of different genres and a bunch of different voices and see if anything sticks. I kind of call this like AI covers. And that seems to be what they're doing here. So they did the legwork of the creative process of writing the song, but now they're testing out different voices and different genres on top of it. Mm-hmm. And so some people will do this, like some professional music makers will do this as just a way to be like, wow, I did not realize that my idea sounds good in country. I would have thought it would have been a singer-songwriter song. And then they never use the AI cover. And then also sometimes you'll see people essentially use the AI cover feature to create something that they could then pitch to a major artist and be like, hey, this sounds a lot like your voice and your style. I promise the song that I wrote can get there for you. And as kind of like essentially a tester, it's a demo. It's a demo, but made quickly through AI.
0: Well, what about the originals that AI is imitating and maybe ripping off? The original songwriters, the original performers, what are they saying about all this?
1: Well, there's definitely a lot of debate and a lot of frustration even in the music industry, even among those who are pro AI in general, that AI music models like Suno and other competitors who are not licensed, they have not licensed the data that they're trained on. Data in this case is fully formed songs and recordings. There's a lot of frustration with not being compensated in that regard. Right now, the music industry has been pursuing licensing deals with AI music companies to try to get things into a licensed environment where there will be compensation that flows back to rights holders and music makers. But, you know, it has been a hard battle for the music industry. So it's something that is ongoing. And in the case of a song like this, if you put a song that is yours into an AI model to do an AI cover feature, it will train on that. So you're kind of forfeiting your song to the AI model to train for future reference.
0: But is it also training on like Taylor Swift, for example, big artists like that?
1: Yeah, I mean, it depends on the AI music company. So there's some AI music companies that like, you know, the music industry would call them either responsible or ethical AI music companies where they've licensed all the songs that they're training on, whether that's Taylor Swift or whether that's an unknown songwriter who is commissioned to write something in a certain style to train an AI model. But yeah, I mean, for some of these unlicensed models, they basically will scrape music that they find on the internet. There's also some large data sets that are available online if you know where to look. And in those data sets contain some of the biggest songs in the world, including songs by artists like Taylor Swift.
0: Wow. So as I understand it, Suno, we talked about them earlier, the AI music maker just lost a major copyright lawsuit in Germany, which will have implications across the EU. What was at stake in this lawsuit?
1: So it is a very similar lawsuit to some that have been levied against Suno in the United States, which basically it's all about the training. And it's that it's copied all of these songs controlled by this German collection society and used it for AI training without compensation. And they say that that is copyright infringement. They did win that battle. It will have implications in the EU. It will have implications in Germany. But it likely won't have much of a bearing on what happens with similar copyright infringement cases against Suno in the United States. So I think, you know, the jury's still out on what's going to happen in the United States.
0: So starting mid-month, Spotify is rolling out a labeling system for AI artists. How's that going to work?
1: Yes. Well, they're technically going to be labeling AI personas, which is an interesting kind of caveat to what they're doing. So they're not going to be labeling songs at the track level, but they will be scanning to see, you know, if anything seems to be an AI persona, meaning like kind of like the artist that you've played today, like Breaking Rust would be an example of that, and disclosing that on their artist profile page.
0: I guess the big question will be if anyone cares. If they like the song, they may say, who cares?
1: Yeah, I think that, you know, Luminate did a really interesting study, and

0: Fortunately, I don't know the figure off the top of my head, but Luminate found that, you know, consumers really do have a negative adverse reaction to learning that the song that they just listened to was AI. But if they don't know it's AI, then they don't care. It's getting harder and harder to distinguish, as you noted earlier. Like, it's really, really hard to tell. So I think that when people do know it's AI, it is going to be something that turns people off of this music. But, you know, how often are we listening to music where we're not looking at our screen on Spotify? You know, Spotify mm-hmm. might be rolling out the AI personas thing, but I might be listening in my car and, you know, a song comes on and it might be from an AI persona, but I'm not looking down at my phone, so I didn't notice. And so, you know, I am listening to an undisclosed AI song, I guess. So it's going to be complicated to figure out what to do with this new category, I guess, of music.
1: Oh, boy. Okay. Well, thanks, Kristen.
0: Thank you for having me.
1: My pleasure. That's Kristen Robinson, senior writer at Billboard, where she covers AI and music. And that'll do it for today on Press Play. Thank you so much for being here. I'm Madeline Brand, and I'll be back with you again tomorrow.
2: 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Hi there. Thank you so much for making it to our weekly music hang. It wouldn't be the same without you. Let's jump right in with Erykah Badu, The Alchemist, and Kamasi Washington's Black Box on 89.9 KCRW.

Tryptamine, make a man dream. Ozempic and promethazine, make a man lean. Mars daddy jet lag, make a real mean. Turn into a meme, make a big scene. Broadcast it on the whole block live from the black box. Phone call, liberation or entrapment. Mercury in retrograde at midnight, all was well. But suddenly the box became engulfed with a beam of light. Somebody get some night.

Yeah. This black box need a black ox. This black box is crack rocks, coded and COVID sponsored and hosted. Like checking the yes box on a love letter, they go together. Black box. Like Snoopy and Woodstock, they flew around. Never found black box when the plane went down. Ooh, codified and codeine, them is famous now. Same as Shane, us now. Black box is a dark place with no face. Thief in the night, no trace. Moving too fast in the slow pace. Back in the past, it was no race. Back up that ass, shake it fast with no haste. You a fine motherfucker, won't you? Black box can be a place of life and death, but outside in the air is where the portal is. Khadija and Harriet on a golden chariot, flying high 9 ETH above the Dipper, while you greasing clippers, pleasing strippers. But if you need it quicker, weed and liquor, live on TikTok, blasted on the black box.

0: The instrumental playing underneath is the latest from Sonic Funk Foundry. I am late to the game on the track, I'm Glad You're Gone, So Glad You're Sad. Producer Girls of the Internet released that song earlier in the summer, and it was not on my radar until, I want to say, a couple of days ago. It's a fun song. It features Carolyn Porter on vocals. And on November 24th, 1947, Sister Rosetta Tharpe and Marie Knight, they recorded their version of Up Above My Head, I Hear Music in the Air, backed by the Sam Price Trio, and Black Box of Erykah Badu and the Alchemist's new collab album Before the World Blows kicked off our two-hour show. My name is Francesca Harding. I'm your sister in sound and your Tuesday night host on the one and only 89.9 KCRW. We've got some fun songs coming your way, including the latest collab between Joy Crooks and Raven Lanae, new Denzel Curry, E. Lundquist, and more. Thank you so much for spending your Tuesday with us. 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
3: This is the place called KCRW Santa Monica, and this is the show called Snap. And I'm called Deirdre O'Donoghue. 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

0: earlier in the set, we heard Salt's Smile and Go from the album Seven. Bina is an artist I recently discovered, and I am so intrigued by her. She's one of those artists who seemingly and seamlessly kind of blends genres and pushes sonic boundaries. You heard The Act of Anger, The Art of Anger. And we began with Sima Thachin by Cut Chemist, who was a recent guest on Morning Becomes Eclectic. 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

My name is Francesca Harding. This is New All Alas to close out the hour. Just ahead, tracks by Mike D and Catalan artist Marina Erlop. We also heard from Sara Creative Partners. The Bone Song was released in 2009. My question is, how was 2009 17 years ago? Is that not unbelievable? We also heard Michelle Endeggio Cello team up with Cat Power on their cover of Don't You Want Me? Shout out Human League. This Sunday, Cat Power joins Lucy Dacus to close out the KCRW festival season at the Hollywood Bowl. Lucy Dacus, by the way, is set to perform alongside the Hollywood Bowl Orchestra. That's going to be really special. If you haven't won anything from us in the last 90 days and you're interested in attending this Hollywood Bowl show, listen up. We've got 5 pairs of tickets to give away right now. So you can enter for your chance to win a pair.

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8: I'm Madeline Brand. The infamous legal fixer Roy Cohn orchestrated the Red Scare and mentored a young Donald Trump. His biographer says he's haunting America from beyond the grave. 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

0: L. Michaels Affair with Mr. Brew underneath my voice. The very melodic D&D comes from Scottish rapper Bemz. He spells his name B-E-M-Z. I'm really digging that track. Also, Lowest Common Denominator is by Fujiya and Miyagi. They're a band out of the UK. Joy Crooks' Feet Don't Fail Me Now originally came out back in 2021, and I really liked the original song. I played it a bunch on this show, and it's now gotten new life thanks to a brand new verse by Raven Lanae, which is kind of cool, introducing the song to, you know, additional listeners. And Raven's verse is really, really good, blends seamlessly with the track. My name is Francesca Harding, your sister in sound, and there is still plenty more music coming. We're going to hear tracks by DJ Shadow, Keep Vibes Near, the latest from Los Bichos, and a whole lot more. We've got about 40 minutes left, yeah, give or take, and we're going to pack a punch as we always do. Also, that is a wrap on KCRW's Summer Nights. Thank you for coming out to party with us this past Labor Day weekend at the Autry Museum in Griffith Park and at our first of its kind block party takeover in North Hollywood. I had a couple of friends who went to the NoHo celebration, and I heard very good things. I heard it was packed. Summer Nights will be back next season. Thank you so much for a great summer. I know I had a good time DJing a couple of Summer Nights events myself. There are even more events coming your way, so make sure that you stay apprised of what we got going on by visiting kcrw.com/events.
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This is called Trist Kazanchis Dub. It's a collaboration between Xena, they're an Ethio jazz duo out of the UK, alongside Slick and Bobby. Really digging it. 1LDK's second choice followed the latest from Los Bichos. That one features Ambrose Kenny Smith. The song is called Holding Cell. I gotta say, Adrian Young's Afro Disco Makosa record, definitely a contender for one of the best albums of 2026. I'm curious if you agree. You heard Feel the High Life. And Chasing by E. Lundquist featuring Michael Damani was at the very top of the set. That track is actually officially out on September 15th, so you got a little early preview. And I want to thank E. Lundquist, the artist, for letting me play the track early on the KCRW airwaves. I really appreciate it. My name is Francesca Harding. I am your sister in sound. Every Tuesday night, starting at 8 p.m. Pacific time, we go until 10. We have a good time. We listen to music from all around the globe. Lots of local artists as well, of course. For our final set of the night, we're going to hear a track off of Dahi's new album. You know, Dahi is a producer out of Inglewood. He's Inglewood's own, and the debut album is phenomenal. We're going to hear a classic track from Richard Berry and the Pharaohs. We're going to hear a Bad Brain song. Basically, we're going to stick the landing for tonight's episode. And radio goes a visual on KCRW's YouTube channel with live performances, deep cuts from our guests, original video shows. We got a lot cooking. Plus, did you know you can watch Morning Becomes Eclectic on live stream? That's right. You can also hang out with other super fans in the chat. 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

0: I'm Madeline Brand. The infamous legal fixer Roy Cohn orchestrated the Red Scare and mentored a young Donald Trump. His biographer says he's haunting America from beyond the grave. 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

I hate to talk over this. It's so fun. This one, Have Love Will Travel by Richard Berry and the Pharaohs. We also heard Band in DC by none other than Bad Brains. Thank you, AJ, for sending it my way. Dahi, Kendrick Lamar, and Amber Marks' How to Pray led things off on KCRW Santa Monica, Los Angeles, KDRW Santa Barbara, KCRI Indio, Palm Springs, KCRU Oxnard Ventura, and KCRY Mojave, NPR for Southern California. 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We've got John Tejada up next to keep your Tuesday night vibrant with an electronic mix that only he can do. My name is Francesca Harding. Have a great rest of the week. We're going to let Richard Berry take us out.

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7: 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Thanks so much for tuning in, listening to Tunes with me. Lots of music to play this week. We're going to kick it off with the Exaltics, Fades.

0: KCRW 89.9. John Tejada mixing it up for you. A little double dose of loud. Listening to Untitled 14 with Untitled 13 right before that. Kenny Larkin with the classic Track, actually called Track. That's the alternative mix. Before that, newer one from Inigo Kennedy, Shields Up, and kicking things off, the Exaltics with Fades. Lots more music coming up after the break.
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0: KCRW 89.9. I'm John Tejada, mixing it up for you. Listening to the sounds of ERP, aka Convection. Lots of that stuff is vinyl only, including this one. It's a track called Overcast from the album After Image. Before that, Prince of Denmark with Soul Food. Shake, aka Anthony Shakir, before that, with a track called Breathe Deeper. Detroit classic. And one from Plaid before that, a track called All from the album Not for Threes. Lots more music coming up after a short break.
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2: 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And I'm called Deirdre O'Donohue. 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

KCRW 89.9. I'm John Tejada, and we're ending our first hour together. We've got another whole hour coming up. This is an unreleased remix of The Sinner and Me by Depeche Mode, which was by Ricardo Villalobos. It's the Conclave remix. Didn't come out. Before that, RDS with RDS Theme, 214 with Pickles and Mints, and kicking off that block of music, Anthony Rother with Trans Europa Express. Lots more music coming up, and this is KCRW Santa Monica, Los Angeles, KDRW Santa Barbara, KCRI Indio, Palm Springs, KCRU Oxnard, Ventura, and KCRY Mojave, NPR for Southern California, a community service of Santa Monica College with independent journalism and music discovery. 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

0: Good morning. It's Novena. Thrilled to be back with you today on Morning Becomes Eclectic, sharing lots of music I've been catching up on for our midweek meetup. 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
2: 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I'm John Tejada with you for another hour. Thanks for hanging out listening to tunes. Here's a classic Future Sound of London track under the guise Mental Cube. The track is called Q.

0: 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I'm John Tejada. You are listening to AB Sides, a track called One from the EP 5. Infinity, aka Juan Atkins, before that with Flash Flood. Oceanic with ICI. That's a new one on Nosclar Audio. And kicking off that set, Mental Cube, also known as Future Sound of London, with the track Q. More music coming up.
1: I'm Madeline Brand. The infamous legal fixer Roy Cohn orchestrated the Red Scare and mentored a young Donald Trump. His biographer says he's haunting America from beyond the grave. 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
0: KCRW 89.9, I'm John Tejada. New collab from BBO and Dorian Concept. Track is Shame, and an album called Answers is coming on Warp Records. Check it out.

0: 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I'm John Tejada, listening to the sounds of Degon, Bust of Fairlop, from the Tesseras album on Planet Mew. Before that, John Beltran and Placid Angels, a track called Sun Baths. Before that, with a track called The Fawn from the Three Negative Pop Songs EP on Ghostly, and BBO and Dorian Concept, new collab with the track Shame on the upcoming album Answers. One more block of music coming up.
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0: 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Gonna go more left field on this last block of music. 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

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I'm John Tejada. We've reached the end of the show, and I really appreciate you hanging out, listening to records with me. Listening to the sounds of Autechre, the track is ACDWN2 from the LSEC 4.

compilation. I hope you have a great week, and I'll be back next week with lots more music. And this is KCRW Santa Monica, Los Angeles, KDRW Santa Barbara, KCRI Indio, Palm Springs, KCRU Oxnard, Ventura, and KCRY Mojave, NPR for Southern California, a community service of Santa Monica College with independent journalism and music discovery. 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

Can I sit with you till you feel better? He takes a space. We watch the disco lights spin in silence. 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He puts his arm around me and says, there's so much darkness in this world, but not in this room, and not between us. Alright, my G, we're gonna go dance or what?

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I speak to you privately for a moment? 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

Another world I created? 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

so we can feel like we're accomplishing something, so we can feel like we're working together. Let's sit in a circle, adding to the list as you move around the room one by one, as you make a suggestion. Begin sternly to give credence to your semi-constructive argument. Tomorrow we'll wonder where this generation gets their priorities from. Tomorrow my heart will skip a beat, as it does every morning 9 months of the year. It has to do with this list.

0: Good morning. The UK banned products from the occupied West Bank, trying to stop settler violence against Palestinians. Israeli officials were furious and in response moved to throw some British representatives out of the country. It's Morning Edition from NPR News. The head of the Smithsonian Institution is retiring and says it has nothing to do with President Trump's attacks. I'm Michelle Martin.
1: And I'm Leila Faldin. The administration called the Smithsonian's presentation of American history anti-white. Also, how Trump's trade war with Canada is affecting his trade war against China. And former national security officials say Trump is destroying post-9/11 improvements to intelligence agencies. It's Wednesday, September 9th. On this day in 1776, the United Colonies of North America became the United States of America. The news is next.
2: Live from NPR News in Washington, I'm Korva Coleman. The U.S. military says it destroyed five Iranian oil tankers yesterday after Iran targeted a U.S. warship. NPR's Hadil Al-Shelchi reports Iran has retaliated by targeting U.S. military assets in Jordan.
3: The U.S. military said its warship evaded Iranian ballistic missiles twice over the past 2 days and continued to patrol waters near the Strait of Hormuz. In response, the U.S. Central Command said it destroyed five crude oil carriers of Iran's Islamic Revolutionary Guard Corps in the Gulf of Oman and near Kharg Island. Shortly after, Iran said it had attacked a U.S. base in Jordan, and Jordanian forces said they intercepted 18 ballistic missiles in its airspace. This came hours after Iran said its forces seized an unmanned U.S. submarine in the Strait of Hormuz. In response to that, the U.S. military said one of its underwater drones had malfunctioned earlier this week and that it did not collect sensitive information. Hadil Al-Shalchi, NPR News, Istanbul.
2: The head of the world's largest museum, the Smithsonian Institution, says he's going to retire. Lonnie Bunch has led the institution for 7 years. In the past several months, President Trump has bashed the Smithsonian. NPR's Andrew Limbong says Trump has tried to paint the institution as led by radical activists.
4: In 2025, Trump issued an executive order criticizing exhibits and programs that, quote, degrade shared American values. For example, the EO singled out an art exhibit about the history of sculpture and racism in America. Jump ahead to July of this year, the administration issued a long report criticizing the National Museum of American History for moving towards, quote, extreme political activism. And last month, the Department of the Interior said that the executive departments can't support the Smithsonian under the current leadership.
2: Lonnie Bunch is the first Black American to lead the Smithsonian. Federal safety investigators say there's evidence pilots considered aborting the landing of the Amazon cargo plane that crashed in Miami last weekend. NPR's Joel Rose reports investigators plan to interview the pilots today.
5: The National Transportation Safety Board says evidence recovered from the plane's flight data recorder shows that the flight crew briefly released the brakes and increased the throttle after the plane had already touched down, which suggests they considered trying to go around and attempt to land again. The Amazon cargo plane overran the runway by roughly 1,300 feet and crashed into two vehicles on the ground, killing five people and injuring five more. Investigators plan to interview both the captain and first officer, as well as the air traffic controllers on duty at the time, and they asked the public for any relevant information about 21 Air, the Miami-based company that operated the flight. Joel Rose, NPR News.
2: The Republican National Committee opens a two-day convention in Dallas this evening. The focus is on President Trump, who will speak on both nights. You're listening to NPR. New Hampshire held its primary elections yesterday. Former Senator John Sununu won the GOP nomination for his old Senate seat. He'll face Democratic nominee and Congressman Chris Pappas in the fall election. The NFL kicks off today with its season with a Super Bowl rematch between the Seattle Seahawks and New England Patriots. NPR's Becky Sullivan reports.

0: This year, the league is rolling out a new three-strike policy for dangerous tackles.
1: The NFL is kicking off with four primetime games over 6 days. There's tonight's Super Bowl rematch in Seattle. Then Thursday is the NFL's first ever regular season game in Australia, the matchup between the San Francisco 49ers and the Los Angeles Rams at the Melbourne Cricket Ground. Then the rest of the week one slate follows all day Sunday and Monday night. The most significant rule change this season is a new three-strike suspension system for a handful of different kinds of dangerous tackles. Hip drop tackles, horse collar tackles, launching, blindside blocks, and hits on defenseless players. Now, any player who commits three violations in any one of those categories will automatically receive a one-game suspension. Becky Sullivan, NPR News.
0: The breakaway LIV Golf Tour is seeking federal bankruptcy protection. The move was expected after Saudi Arabia's sovereign wealth fund yanked its financial support this year. LIV sharply divided men's professional golf 5 years ago when some stars left the PGA for the LIV Tour. But LIV never generated a huge fan base. Now the LIV Tour estimates that its debts are at least $500 million. I'm Corva Coleman, NPR News in Washington.
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0: It's Morning Edition from NPR News. I'm Leila Fadel.
1: And I'm Michelle Martin. Good morning. Israel reacted with anger and defiance to yesterday's announcement that the United Kingdom would impose trade sanctions on Israeli settlements in the occupied West Bank.
0: Britain's foreign minister called the ban necessary to stop settlement expansion and Israeli settler violence against Palestinians there. He accused what he called settler terrorists of ethnic cleansing. Canada and France joined the effort and imposed their own sanctions, intensifying international pressure on Israel from longtime allies.
1: For more on Israeli and Palestinian reactions, we go now to NPR's Carrie Khan, who is in Tel Aviv. Carrie, good morning.
2: Good morning, Michelle.
1: So I understand that Israeli officials were rather indignant and retaliated quickly after the UK announcement. What did they say?
2: Foreign Minister Gideon Saar called the UK's statements about Israel's conduct in the West Bank outrageous lies. He said they were morally distorted and anti-Semitic. Here he is.
3: I say to the Labour government and to every government in the world that thinks it can force Israel to act against our national and security interests, you have no chance of succeeding.
2: Retaliation, too, was quick. They announced the closure of the British consulate in East Jerusalem. That office mainly deals with Palestinian affairs. And they had a list ready of British representatives that are now barred and expelled from Israel.
1: And what about the reaction from Palestinians in the Israeli-occupied West Bank?
2: The Palestinian Authority's president put out a statement yesterday welcoming the sanctions. In the West Bank, we spoke with Suleiman Douabshe, the chairman of Douma, a Palestinian village. He said he wished the sanctions had been firmer. These decisions, he says, for us will have an impact, and that means a lot for Palestinians in the West Bank. But he said he doubts Israel will make any changes because he says the government does not respect international law. His town has been hit extremely hard by settler violence. Several residents have been killed by settlers since October 7th, and cars and homes have been burned. The UN says there have been more than 3,000 attacks by settlers in the West Bank since October 7th, 2023. And in this year alone, Michelle, the UN says at least 79 Palestinians have been killed by settlers and Israeli troops.
1: But apart from the political fallout that you're just telling us about, will this trading ban actually affect Israel economically?
2: The short answer, no. Most exports from the West Bank are agricultural, and Israel's total agricultural exports to the UK are very low. And that's according to Oran Yashiv. He's an economist at Tel Aviv University, but he did tell me that sanctions could be damaging if the entire European Union, Israel's overall top trading partner, were to join in.
4: If this becomes a big, wide sanctions move, which is not the case right now, then it will make a difference, not what's being imposed right now.
2: And sanctions won't take effect for months, he said. Israelis go to the polls in late October and could elect a new government, which could trigger sanctions relief. But I have to tell you that none of the leading candidates are discussing settlement expansion or the rising West Bank violence. And they especially are not discussing a two-state solution with the Palestinians.
1: That is NPR's Carrie Khan joining us from Tel Aviv. Carrie, thank you.
2: You're welcome.
0: Let's hear more about the reaction and possible impact of these sanctions from Zina Agha. She's a writer, policy analyst on Palestinian affairs, and the deputy director of the British Palestinian Committee, a group that advocates for Palestinian rights. Good morning, and welcome to the program.
5: Good morning.
0: So the British Palestinian Committee was one of several groups that called for the UK Prime Minister to sanction Israel. What is your reaction to these specific sanctions?
5: Our reaction is that this is, of course, a welcome step, but ultimately it'll be judged not by its rhetoric, but really by the degree to which it's able to be enforced, both within this current Andy Burnham administration and beyond. And it's through that lens that I think we'll be able to make a final verdict.
0: The British Foreign Secretary Ed Miliband called it the beginning of a new approach. Do you see it that way?
5: I hope so. I mean, I think the approach thus far could not be worse. So the hope is that, of course, this would be the beginning of a new approach. But ultimately, unless Palestinians are listened to and have a seat at the table, and we understand Palestine beyond just the occupied territories, I think any measures will always be taken as piecemeal.
0: When you say we understand Palestine as beyond the occupied territories, what do you mean?
5: I mean the occupied territories of Gaza, East Jerusalem and West Bank, which fall under a particular legal obligation. And the steps announced yesterday were a nod to the international legal framework that the UK and allies subscribe to, but also the modern Israeli state and how do we make sense of settlements, not just within the West Bank, but across all of historic Palestine.
0: So you're talking about both the respect of international law, but the aspirations of a future Palestinian state?
5: Yes, and also historical justice, the degree to which settlements aren't just limited to those which were established beyond the Green Line. Let's not forget that the Nakba, the ethnic cleansing in 1948, resulted in hundreds of settlements all over Palestinian land. And I think that also needs to be part of the discourse, which I believe in most mainstream discussions might be obfuscated, but of course has great value and import to the Palestinian cause and affects how Palestinians both approach and understand these current announcements.
0: Now, the Israeli foreign minister called the decision by the UK anti-Semitic, that said it would fail, that it would actually hurt Palestinians who work in Israel, and that the Palestinian Authority will not be, quote, immune. Is there a risk that this will make life worse for Palestinians?
5: I mean, I think the response from the Israeli government seems to be increasingly shrill. It seems to understand that their tide is turning against them, that, you know, the isolation of the Israeli state on the international stage is only increasing. And I think to a degree that also indicates the sustained solidarity both from the British public and also all over the world over the last several years and well before that too. In terms of whether or not it'll hurt the Palestinians, I mean, Israel is the dominant party here. Israel is the occupying power. And so what that actually is threatening further threats to Palestinians, to say any act of resistance or any solidarity or any attempt to rectify the grossly unjust situation across Palestine will be met with force, violence, and adverse effects for those living under occupation. I think they need to be interpreted in that light. It's essentially saying, if you don't agree with us, we will punish those we're already punishing further. And that is a very hostile sentiment, which I think we ought to be taking seriously.
0: You were listening along with us as our correspondent reported on the reaction from Israelis and Palestinians. And she spoke to the chairman of Duma in the West Bank, who said he wanted stronger sanctions. Do you agree? And if so, specifically, what would you want the UK government to target?
5: I absolutely agree. I mean, I think before any of this, I would just also like to remind listeners that, you know, over the last almost 3 years, at least 75,000 Palestinians have been killed in Gaza. So this is not, you know, instances of Israeli violence, material violence, the total destruction of life and land is not irrelevant to the current discussion. The Israeli state has demonstrated that it is very capable of killing, maiming, torturing, and incarcerating Palestinians wherever they may be. And I know that cities, towns and cities and villages in the West Bank have been particularly hard hit. And so it's, you know, the announcements have that orientation in mind. I agree that they haven't gone far enough. In fact, what the UK has announced is only a step towards what it must do under international law. The ask or the request is actually just to meet the obligations within international law. So, you know, the bar is actually quite low in that regard. But in terms of substantively how we would like this to go further, this means a comprehensive sanction, a set of sanctions on the Israeli state, targeted sanctions on Israeli ministers and officials who've been responsible personally for grave violations of international law, supporting the enforcement of international arrest warrants and the prosecution of Israeli leaders who are wanted in The Hague for alleged war crimes and crimes against humanity. And a two-way ban on arms is absolutely essential, including the provision of components, which the UK plays a big part of, that support and enable Israel's military operation. And the government yesterday has already stated that F-35 parts will continue to be provided indirectly through the global pool. So we're already seeing
0: we'll have to leave it there,
5: steps taken to temper the announcements made yesterday.
0: Zina Agha is Deputy Director of the British Palestinian Committee. Thank you for your time.
1: Back here in the U.S., remember when you could walk people to their gate at the airport? The idea of running through the terminal to confess your love wasn't just made-up movie stuff? Hard to remember, I know, because all that changed after 9/11. But now, the TSA says it's going to let more people through airport checkpoints without a boarding pass. NPR's Bill Chappell reports.
6: The new federal program is called Gateside. The TSA says it could benefit travelers and airports. To use it, you'll need TSA PreCheck or a similar status. Visitors sign up at least a day in advance and still go through the usual security screening. Families could meet grandparents or teenagers right when they arrive. TSA Administrator David Cummins says it could ease some anxiety. For instance, if you have an elderly parent.
7: You can accompany them through the gate, make sure they can get through our baggage and body scans fine.
6: 13 airports are in the first phase of the program, from Will Rogers International in Oklahoma City to LAX in Los Angeles. Cummins wants it to grow fast.
7: We're hoping to have all 430 airports rolled out by the end of the year.
6: About 20 U.S. airports already offer day passes for visitors. Philadelphia International is one of them.
8: We have currently about 600 people using the pass per month.
6: That's Anaya Mander, the airport's director of marketing. As for who's visiting, she says there's a dad whose sons just love airplanes.
8: Or if a friend is coming to the airport and they have a layover in Philadelphia for a few hours and you just want to like connect with them.
6: Cummins says the push for more access came from the public.
7: And this is something that they have wanted. And it's something that we haven't had for 25 years since TSA was stood up, since those horrible 9/11 terrorist attacks 25 years ago this week.
6: The TSA will monitor the new program to be sure it doesn't cause longer security wait times, because that's something nobody wants. Bill Chappell, NPR News.
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13: This is Morning Edition from NPR News. I'm Michelle Martin.
14: And I'm Leila Fadel. Over the course of this week, we're reflecting on the events of 9/11 and the events that came after. The attacks forced U.S. intelligence agencies to overhaul their operations. Critics say President Trump is dismantling much of what was built. Here's NPR national security correspondent Greg Myrie.
15: John Cypher spent nearly three decades at the CIA focused on the Russians, a core part of the agency's mission. That changed dramatically after the Al-Qaeda attacks on September 11, 2001.
16: Frankly, tracking and hunting terrorists, finding people, finding needle in a haystack, was not something that we trained for.
15: Cypher says the CIA and the larger intelligence community had to adapt quickly.
16: We did that by learning and really actually even developing new technologies, computer power, data collection, drones, communications means to defeat networks, terrorist networks.
15: There were successes, locating Osama bin Laden and destroying his group, Al-Qaeda, and later dismantling the Islamic State. More broadly, the Department of Homeland Security was created and now has 250,000 employees. Military and intelligence budgets have soared, and the U.S. has not faced any attacks at home remotely comparable to 9/11. Yet 25 years later, the U.S. national security industry is undergoing another dramatic change. President Trump is waging a campaign against the so-called deep state, which he describes as national security officials trying to undermine him.
17: We will clean out all of the corrupt actors in our national security and intelligence apparatus, and there are plenty of them.
15: Critics say the president is tearing down the national security system with no clear vision of what comes next.
18: Since the reinauguration of Donald Trump, the architecture of American national security is being destroyed, just like the East Wing of the White House.
15: Author Tim Weiner has covered the U.S. intelligence community for decades. This includes a book last year, The Mission, that examines the CIA since 9/11. Weiner says Trump consistently selects loyalists with limited experience to lead national security agencies.
18: The people he has put in charge, Ted Seth at the Pentagon, Kash Patel at the FBI, John Ratcliffe at CIA, are sycophants. They will tell the president what he wants to know rather than what he needs to know.
15: While many officials have been dismissed, some have left on their own. Stephen Cash held multiple national security posts at CIA, the Senate Intelligence Committee, and the Department of Homeland Security. He resigned when Trump began his second term.
19: I could not in good conscience keep working for a president who was going to take what I was working on and what others had spent careers working on and turn it against Americans, which is exactly what he has done.
15: Cash now leads the Steady State, a private group of more than 400 former national security officials. They've served in both Republican and Democratic administrations, but are highly critical of Trump's policies. Cash believes the intelligence community has made important advances after 9/11, particularly in information sharing. But he acknowledges it's been an imperfect process. The post of Director of National Intelligence, or DNI, was created to coordinate the work of 18 separate intelligence agencies.
19: The original idea was it would be very small. We sort of joked that the new DNI would get a big conference table with 18 chairs and the biggest, best coffee machine he could find. And other than that, he'd get nothing.
15: The office quickly swelled and is often criticized for not functioning as intended. Trump cut back that office, along with other national security agencies, as part of his larger government reductions. Cash says this has gone way too far.
19: We took a dive off the cliff in 2025. All the gains, I think, have been gone, and we are in the process of destroying our intelligence community.
15: John Cipher says one of the most damaging ideas that's taken root is that career intelligence officers actively take sides in partisan politics.
16: We have allowed our partisan anger, and specifically the Trump administration, to create this narrative, this story that there's a deep state and that the intelligence services work for one party or another. And I think it's a real danger.
15: A danger, he adds, that will be hard to fix. Greg Myrie, NPR News, Washington.
13: President Trump's social media habits have caused an international incident, this time in Iceland. Reporter Adrian Murray has more.
2: Iceland's foreign minister wasted no time summoning the U.S. ambassador to Reykjavik, Billy Lung, for a formal meeting on Monday. The post was completely inappropriate, Þorgerður Katrín Gunnarsdóttir told reporters, and if it was a joke, it was a bad joke. The reprimand followed a post by President Trump to his Truth Social platform, which appeared to show Iceland as part of the USA. There was no caption or any explanation with the map, which depicted all the countries from Honduras in the south to Canada in the north, emblazoned with the American stars and stripes. It's not the first time that the small North Atlantic island nation of only 400,000 people has been rattled by the US president. During his speech at the World Economic Forum in January, Trump said Iceland four times when he appeared to be referring to Greenland. Last month's referendum in Iceland on whether to restart negotiations to join the EU was also brought forward, in part because of Trump's posturing over its neighbour Greenland, located less than 200 miles away. The social media post by Trump came as European Commission President Ursula von der Leyen was visiting Greenland, a Danish territory, in show of support. Speaking to reporters in the capital Nuuk, Denmark's Prime Minister Mette Frederiksen also criticised the map.
3: The Greenlandic people and government have repeated again and again that they have no interest in becoming American. It is the Greenlandic people that must decide their own future, and of course, Greenland is not for sale.
2: Another nation portrayed in Trump's social media post has also responded. Mexican President Claudia Sheinbaum wrote on social media, proudly, "We are a free, independent, and sovereign nation." For NPR News, I'm Adrian Murray in Copenhagen.
13: This is NPR News.
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1: Live from NPR News in Washington, I'm Kristen Wright. Republicans will gather in Dallas today for the party's first ever midterm convention. Over 2 days, the GOP is looking to rally and unify ahead of the November midterm elections. President Trump will give speeches on both nights. The Inspector General's Office for the U.S. Postal Service is looking into a new technical system the agency is developing for mail-in ballots in the midterms, less than 2 months away. As NPR's Hansi Lo Wang reports, that new technology is part of a legal fight that is before the U.S. Supreme Court.
2: The U.S. Postal Service built the new online system after President Trump put out an order calling for it to deliver mail-in ballots only to people on voter lists that the states would have to turn over to the mailing agency. We should note USPS is a financial supporter of NPR. Last week, an anonymous federal government official filed a report claiming that system has not been properly tested and could lead to eligible voters not getting ballots in time for the midterm general election or at all. Now, the USPS Inspector General's office says it's conducting an independent review of those claims. A federal judge has blocked the Postal Service from requiring states to use the online portal for their mail-in ballots for the midterms. The judge found it has no authority to impose that requirement. USPS is now asking the Supreme Court and an appeals court to pause the judge's ruling. Hansi Lo Wang, NPR News.
1: This is NPR News from Washington. The Trump administration's nationwide immigration crackdown is well into its second year. New research is examining the cost to local economies. NPR's Jasmine Garst reports.
3: A new report by the University of Illinois Chicago used anonymous GPS data from cell phones to unpack the economic toll of ICE operations in 2025 throughout Chicago. The study tracked movements between immigrant neighborhoods and non-immigrant neighborhoods in Chicago's Cook County. The report estimates that raids cost retail and restaurants in non-immigrant neighborhoods about $1.26 billion. And it costs the state around $107 million in tax revenue. In a statement to NPR, White House spokesperson Lauren Bis said, quote, if there was any correlation between rampant illegal immigration and a good economy, Biden would have had a booming economy. Jasmine Garst, NPR News, New York.
1: New Hampshire's battleground Senate race is set. Former Republican Senator John Sununu and Democratic Congressman Chris Pappas will face off for the seat being vacated by Democrat Jean Shaheen. She's not running for re-election in November. Sununu served as senator in the early 2000s and lost his seat to Shaheen. Pappas, a moderate, beat a member of the Democratic Socialists of America to win his nomination. I'm Kristen Wright, NPR News. From Washington.
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2: It's Morning Edition from NPR News. I'm Leila Fadel.
3: And I'm Michelle Martin. Good morning. The head of the Smithsonian Institution, Lonnie G. Bunch III, says he will retire at the end of the year.
2: Bunch has spent nearly four decades with the Smithsonian, first as a curator, then as the head of the National Museum of African American History and Culture. He took over the top position at the Smithsonian in 2019 and said yesterday he's going to step down. It follows more than a year of criticism from President Trump and his administration about the Smithsonian, who have called the institution radical and divisive.
3: NPR's Andrew Limbong is covering this. Good morning, Andrew.
4: Morning, Michelle.
3: So why is Bunch retiring now?
4: Well, to hear him tell it, it's just time. Here's what he told NPR in an interview last night when asked why now.
5: Because I'm old as dirt. The reality is that after 38 years, I've been able to accomplish so much. I've learned so much. I've built such great relationships. And now I want to make sure that I have time to write, to think, but really to bore my grandkids to death. And now's the moment to do it.
4: There's a lot he's not saying there, especially when you take into account all the recent attacks President Trump and his administration have levied against the Smithsonian. But Bunch has denied any insinuation that his leaving had to do with pressures from the president.
3: Say more about those attacks, if you would, for people who haven't been following this.
4: Yeah, the president and his administration have been trying to paint the Smithsonian as radical activists, right? In 2025, Trump issued an executive order criticizing exhibits and programs that, quote, degrade shared American values. For example, the EO singled out an art exhibit about the history of sculpture and racism in America. Jump ahead to July of this year, the administration issued a long report criticizing the National Museum of American History for moving towards, quote, extreme political activism. And last month, the Department of the Interior said that the executive departments can't support the Smithsonian under the current leadership. Like I said, Bunch has denied, you know, that his retirement has anything to do with these criticisms. But his statement announcing the retirement said that he was leaving with mixed emotions.
3: Now, Bunch started out as a curator at Air and Space. He went to move on to American History and the National Museum of American History and Culture. But in his current role, he's in charge of all of the Smithsonian's museums, libraries, research centers, the National Zoo. Can you just say a little bit about what he's accomplished?
4: I mean, two pandas came to the National Zoo under his tenure. Remember that? That was a big deal. He got the ball rolling on two new history museums, one focused on women's history and another on the history of the American Latino. But he said that, you know, one of the big goals of his role as head of the Smithsonian was to help Americans embrace ambiguity and see America as a really complicated place.
3: And say more about him.
4: Yeah, well, Michelle, you know, you've interviewed him tons of times, right? He's got this breadth of knowledge about history, right? Actually, on top of him being the first African-American to lead the Smithsonian, he was the first historian to do so. You know, you ran through his career first as a curator, but then in 2005, he became the founding director of the Smithsonian's National Museum of African-American History and Culture. And this is before that museum even had a building, right? And so he spent like more than a decade thinking about that museum's collection, what the physical manifestation of African-American history would look and feel like, the basic like nuts and bolts of constructing a building until it opened to the public in 2016.
3: One of the most visited museums in the world. Mm-hmm. And Andrew, remember when the museum opened? The demand for tickets were so high, I think the website broke.
4: Oh, yeah. Like, for a while, it was the place to go in D.C., which actually took Bunch by surprise. Here's what he told NPR a year after the museum opened.
6: I didn't expect it to become a pilgrimage site so soon. You know, we thought we'd get 4,000 people a day. We're getting 6,000, 7,000, 8,000 a day. I didn't expect that.
4: And so, you know, Michelle, I think whatever the future holds for him or for the Smithsonian, that building will be his lasting legacy.
3: That is NPR's Andrew Limbong. Andrew, thank you.
4: Thanks, Michelle.
2: The White House is hitting back against Canada's latest tariffs, which were themselves retaliation for American ones. The Trump administration says it is now banning Canadian dairy, motorcycles, and alcoholic beverages. It's moving to make it harder for government agencies to buy Canadian products. And there are potentially more U.S. tariffs on Canadian cars and auto parts in January after the midterms. NPR's White House correspondent Emily Fang is looking into how the trade war is affecting the election. Good morning, Emily.
7: Good morning.
2: Okay, so affordability, I mean, it's a huge issue for these midterms. Will this newest round of tariffs between the U.S. and Canada make people have to pay more, raise prices?
7: Yes, on a limited number of goods. And you see it most obviously already with aluminum. It goes into American cars and auto parts, and prices for aluminum have jumped to a four-year high, in part because of the war with Iran, but also Canada made a lot of aluminum. These newest retaliatory tariffs from Canada are relatively narrow. They affect just about 6% of the overall trade volume with the U.S. But trade analysts I've spoken to highlight Ohio, Michigan, and especially Maine as the U.S. state most impacted by these tariffs. It makes a lot of the plywood and agricultural products that have been targeted. And Maine, as our listeners will know, is where Democrats are hoping to flip a Senate seat held by a longtime Republican senator, Susan Collins. Chad Bown, a trade expert at the nonpartisan Peterson Institute in Washington, argues to me American companies are going to hurt too because of this trade war, because right now they benefit from market access with Canada.
8: It keeps Canadian consumers interested in manufacturing and, for example, the production of cars that are made in North America, and makes it less likely that they're going to suddenly switch over and start wanting to buy Chinese electric vehicles.
7: So companies are now worried about losing market access. And also, for example, Canadian aircraft company Bombardier said in response to Trump's threat this week as well that it was maybe going to, the U.S. might ban its aircraft from being sold in the U.S. It said in response it actually creates thousands of jobs in the U.S. because so much of its supply chain is in the U.S. And so the argument is if it loses business, then its American suppliers lose business as well.
2: Now, Trump at least publicly doesn't seem worried about Canadian retaliation and has over the last few days posted a lot on social media actually mocking Canada.
7: Right. So there was a flurry of posts over the weekend. Some of them appeared AI generated. There was one image that showed the U.S. flag overlaid across Canada and Greenland, which is another territory Trump is threatening to take over. You know, Trump has repeatedly lashed out at Canadian leaders over the last weeks. He said they are tougher to deal with than China. And that raises questions about how this trade spat with Canada affects the other trade wars the U.S. is fighting, namely with China.
2: How?
7: Well, Bound, that trade expert you just heard earlier, says all these trade wars the U.S. is involved in, they affect each other.
8: By putting pressure on Canada, you're weakening your own ability to fight the trade war with China.
7: Because he says if the U.S. wants to counter China, the U.S. needs to find new developed markets elsewhere, manufacturing bases elsewhere, like in Canada, but we have a trade war with them now. Furthermore, the U.S. now has several layers of tariffs on various countries, including Canada. They all originate from different pieces of legislation, and they're overseen by different departments in the U.S. government. And one effect of that complexity is the failed U.S.-Canada trade talks last month. You know, Canadian negotiators said it was the U.S. Commerce Department who came in with last-minute asks, and that upended talks the U.S. Trade Representative's office had been leading.
2: That's NPR's Emily Fang. Thank you, Emily.
7: Thanks, Leila.
2: This is NPR News.

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Just ask for it by name. 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
6: Good morning, I'm Leila Fadil. Damariscotta, Maine is a small town that thought it had a big problem. Police got a bunch of calls last week from people who said they saw Bigfoot. An officer tracked the Sasquatch down on Main Street and figured out it was just a guy in a very convincing costume. The chief of police said some on the force were a little disappointed the town didn't make national news. But wait, they're making national news right now. It's Morning Edition.
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6: It's Morning Edition from NPR News. I'm Leila Fadil.
8: And I'm Michelle Martin. The NFL season starts tonight with a rematch of February's Super Bowl. The defending champion Seahawks will host the New England Patriots in Seattle. No need to check your calendar. It is Wednesday, a rarity for an NFL season opener. Here to talk about that and what else we can expect this season is CBS sports writer John Breach. John, good morning.
9: Good morning, Michelle. Thanks for having me.
8: Well, thanks for coming. So, okay, only the second time in the league's 107-year history that it started the season on a Wednesday. Why is the NFL doing this?
9: Well, the NFL usually opens the season on a Thursday with the defending Super Bowl champion hosting a game, but the league decided to throw a wrench into things this year by holding a game in Australia, and that game is so far away that the league wanted to give the teams time to travel there, which meant that game had to be held in week one, and it was going to be on a weekday. So they knew as soon as they announced the game, that was going to be on a Wednesday or a Thursday. They decided to play that game on a Thursday, but they wanted to keep the tradition alive of letting the Super Bowl champ host the first game of the following season. So the Seahawks, the champs, are playing Wednesday night against the Patriots, and then you get the Thursday night game in Australia. So we might see this again at some point in the future, so maybe we should get used to these Wednesday games.
8: Okay, So speaking of the international games, this year the NFL will have 9 international games played in 7 cities. What is the NFL hoping to do by playing these games abroad?
9: Well, based on what NFL Commissioner Roger Goodell has said, the NFL is just trying to take over the world. They are trying to spread the love of this sport. This started back in 2007. The NFL played 1 game in London. That's how the international series started. Now you have 9 games this year. They're playing in Rio de Janeiro for the first time. They're playing in Paris for the first time. They're playing in Melbourne, Australia for the first time. So they're adding these new cities, these new locales every year. They've been talking about playing in Japan in the future. And the NFL's ultimate goal is to play 16 international games per season, which would have each team playing 1 game abroad each year. And I won't be surprised if that happens at some point in the next 5 years.
8: Okay, so football fans, we better start saving now, right? open up another account for this. All right, let's get into the actual football. What games are you paying attention to week one?
9: Yeah, there's a lot of fun games. Seahawks, Patriots tonight, obviously. Rams, 49ers in Australia. That's a good one. But when you look toward this weekend, one of the big ones is Broncos, Chiefs on Monday night. All eyes are kind of on Patrick Mahomes, the superstar quarterback for the Chiefs. He tore his ACL last December. And so this is going to be his first game back, and people are going to want to see how healthy he is. There's also the Steelers and the Falcons. You have the Steelers have a new head coach for the first time in 20 years, Mike McCarthy. They're playing a Falcons team that also has a new head coach in Kevin Stefanski. And then you have Aaron Rodgers, who is probably going into his last season as in the NFL after more than 20 years. He's going to be retiring at the end of the season. He's the Steelers quarterback. So that game is going to be very, very interesting. The Cowboys and the Giants on Sunday night. The Giants have a new head coach in John Harbaugh. So there are a lot of fun games to watch this weekend.
8: Okay, before I let you go, any rookies who have caught your eye?
9: Well, there's always some fun rookies. The Titans have Carnell Tate, so if you flip around and see them playing, he's a wide receiver. He should be to win to Ohio State. He's a fun guy to watch. The Cardinals have Jeremiah Love, a running back that's really good out of Notre Dame. And then the Seahawks, the defending champs, playing tonight. They have a rookie running back who could be impressive. So if you're looking for a rookie to watch in tonight's game between the Seahawks and Patriots,
8: let's go with
9: Jadarian
8: Price. All right,
9: Price.
8: That's John Breach, covers the NFL for CBS Sports. Thanks for coming. This is Morning Edition from NPR News. I'm Michelle Martin.
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1: 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Horizon3.ai.
0: From Marketplace in Washington, I'm Kimberly Adams. President Trump ratcheted up his trade war with Canada late yesterday after Canada imposed new tariffs on about $20 billion worth of American goods. Trump announced a ban on imports of some Canadian beer, wine, and liquor, along with other products. The ban will take effect later this month if the two sides can't reach an agreement. Marketplace's Henry Epp has more.
2: Booze has been at the center of the trade war with Canada ever since President Trump first started threatening to annex the United States' northern neighbor early last year. In response, many Canadian provinces pulled American alcohol from the shelves of government-owned liquor stores. American brands have returned to some Canadian stores, but a strict ban remains in effect in Ontario, the country's largest province. Now President Trump is threatening to ban imports of Canadian beer, wine, whiskey, and other spirits, along with motorcycles and whey protein starting on September 29th. However, some Canadian brands have breweries and bottling plants in the U.S., so they may still be available to Americans, even if the ban takes effect. Meanwhile, Canada's trade minister said on social media that he's been in contact with U.S. Trade Representative Jamison Greer. Reuters reports the two are expected to speak again in the next few days. I'm Henry Epp for Marketplace.
0: Let's do the numbers. The FTSE in London is down 0.8%. Dow, S&P, and NASDAQ futures are down in the negative 0.3% to negative 0.5% range, with the Dow future down 259 points. And continued escalations in the war in the Middle East are driving up oil prices this morning. Brent crude jumped almost 3% and is now trading at over $100 a barrel. West Texas Intermediate crude is up 2.4% at $95.28 a barrel. According to AAA, the average price for a gallon of regular gas is now $4.22.
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0: New York Fashion Week kicks off tomorrow, and while the rich and famous may buy those clothes right away, in the future, many items will likely get a second life in the resale market. The secondhand market for designer clothes is booming. Online reseller The RealReal says demand for vintage on the site is up more than 400% since 2020. That's according to its annual resale report for this year. Rival ThredUp projects the global resale market will hit $400 billion by 2030. Karina Cohen writes Bottom Feeders Anonymous on Substack. It's a newsletter focused on resale shopping. Good morning.
3: Hi, good morning.
0: You've been digging through these resale reports with, as you say on your Substack, the seriousness of a finance guy scouring the Federal Reserve's economic projections. So as a finance girl who scours those things myself, what stood out to you this year?
3: It wasn't so much about what people were buying or how much they were spending. It was sort of more about an attitude shift that's happening. That's more about prioritizing things like authenticity and personal taste. There's also a shift in prioritizing future resale value. So when shoppers are making purchases, they're thinking about selling it down the line and how good of an investment it will be as a future return.
0: Can you say a bit more about that? Because that idea of investment and value came up quite a bit in both the reports from The RealReal, which tends to have more high-end stuff, and ThredUp, which has sort of more regular clothes.
3: You don't really know what's going to hit in the future, but at any moment, you can have a cultural moment that makes demand for a certain bag or a certain item just skyrocket. And if you have that, then you've just made a buck.
0: What do you think these trends are telling us about how consumers are responding to the broader economy right now?
3: I think there's a lot you can sort of read in between the lines. Like, There's a more of a demand for items that are in as-is condition, which could be interpreted as customers want something with a certain patina and character, but could also be interpreted as customers looking to, you know, save money. I think it just goes to show that with the resale market, you can really have some affordable options. You can have high quality options and they don't have to be mutually exclusive.
0: How do you think the tariff environment, which has pushed up the cost for things like cotton goods and denim, even as raw cotton has gotten cheaper, how do you think that's affecting the secondhand market?
3: For customers who want things like natural fibers, if you're buying primary market cotton, you've already seen a cost increase because cotton being imported from Asia, for example, is being tariffed at a very high rate. So items that are vintage aren't subject to those price increases.
0: Shein just went public last week with a quarter of the valuation at its peak. And according to these reports, that ties into what's going on in the resale market.
3: So the ThredUp report mentioned that 49% of younger generations have already reduced purchases of low quality apparel because it cannot be resold, which is bad news for fast fashion, but great news for the environment. I think you're seeing that younger generations know that they might be throwing away their money a bit if they're buying an item that nobody will want in the future, and therefore they cannot make some of that money back the way they could if they bought like a vintage luxury item.
0: The secondhand resale market is projected to outpace the growth of the overall apparel market in the future. What do you think is just making resale so appealing to so many consumers right now?
3: I think chief among them, for me at least, is affordability and especially quality for the price that you're paying. With shoppers also sort of becoming more selective about materials, they're sort of questioning why they're being asked to pay, you know, $300 for a polyester dress that might not even feel that special to them. So knowing that you can go to a place like The RealReal where you can find this amazing archival piece for minimal cost, you get affordability, you get sustainability, better quality, uniqueness.
0: Karina Cohen writes the Bottom Feeders Anonymous on Substack, a secondhand fashion newsletter devoted to shoppers. Karina, thank you.
3: Thank you so much. So nice to talk to you.
0: In Washington, I'm Kimberly Adams with the Marketplace Morning Report. 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

0: Kim.com joins us this hour of Morning Edition from NPR News. New York's mayor accused past leaders of lying when they said the air near Ground Zero was safe to breathe. I'm Leila Fadel.
1: And I'm Michelle Martin. Newly released documents show officials knew the air was toxic and were worried about lawsuits. Also, Republicans' midterm convention is going head-to-head with the NFL season opener, and former NFL quarterback Colin Kaepernick reflects on the decision that cost him his career, but not his voice. It's Wednesday, September 9th. On this day in 1957, Althea Gibson became the first black player to win what is now the U.S. Open. News is next.
2: Live from NPR News in Washington, I'm Corva Coleman. Israeli officials are expressing anger over the UK's sanctions on exports from settlements in the occupied West Bank. Israel ordered the closure of its longtime ally's consulate in Jerusalem. The UK says the sanctions are in response to what it calls, quote, terrorist settlers' ethnic cleansing of Palestinians. NPR's Carrie Kahn has more.
3: Israel's foreign minister had strong words for the UK sanctions on export produced in illegal settlements in Israel's occupied West Bank. Gideon Saar called the statements by the UK's foreign secretary in support of the measures, quote, outrageous lies, morally distorted and anti-Semitic. He vowed retaliation.
4: Whoever acts against Israel, Israel will act against them, and they will lose their influence and relevance in this region. Measures against Israel will not go unanswered.
3: Saar also said the UK's action will hurt tens of thousands of Palestinian workers employed in Israeli settlements. France announced it too will impose sanctions. Carrie Kahn, NPR News, Tel Aviv.
2: The Republican National Committee opens a two-day convention this evening in Dallas. NPR's Tamara Keith says it will feature President Trump.
5: Republicans are calling it a convention, but it won't include any of the usual party business, like hashing out a platform or nominating a president. But the party is saying 20,000 people will be here for an event that will have the feel of a tightly produced TV show slash infomercial slash Trump rally, where the president and his policies are clearly going to be the star of the show. Or, to borrow a word from the chairman of the Republican Party, a Trump-a-palooza.
2: NPR's Chairman Keith reporting. President Trump is punishing Canada for its retaliatory tariffs. Trump is now fully banning some Canadian alcohol, dairy products, and motorcycles from even coming into the U.S. This comes after Canada imposed tariffs on U.S. goods to retaliate for earlier tariffs that Trump imposed. The trade war is affecting U.S. border states, as NPR's Kirk Siegler reports.
6: Canada is Montana's biggest trade partner, accounting for about $1 billion in cross-border economic activity every year. Farmers here were already dealing with high diesel and fertilizer costs, and now they can expect to pay more for farm equipment. Brigitte Miranda Freer runs the Montana World Trade Center.
7: Canadian companies also purchase Montana cattle, and then they send them up to Canada where they're fed out. And by the way, when they're up there, a lot of times they're eating Montana barley.
6: It's not just farmers bracing for a hit, Miranda Freer says, but also small manufacturers and the state's lucrative tourism economy. Kirk Ziegler, NPR News, Great Falls, Montana.
2: This is NPR. Some flights are resuming at British airports today. That came after air traffic was shut down in the United Kingdom for hours yesterday. Airport officials are blaming a failure in air traffic control equipment. But airports in the United Kingdom say it will take a while for backlogged flights to return to normal. It's estimated that more than 1,000 flights have been canceled. Sneaker producer Nike is losing its spot in the S&P 100 stock index. NPR's Alina Selyuk reports these are the top stocks on that index.
8: Being on the S&P 100 is like being the cream of the crop of large, influential, valuable companies. The index does reshuffle its rankings periodically, trying to keep up with changing market values of each company's shares. And the latest update shows several big consumer names are on the way out later this month. That includes shopping mall giant Simon Property Group, the conglomerate Colgate-Palmolive, and most notably Nike. Nike's share price is the lowest it's been in over a decade. It declined almost 50% in just the past year. Instead, the S&P

0: 100 is adding in Dell Technologies, cybersecurity giant Palo Alto Networks, and SanDisk, which specializes in memory for data storage. Alina Siluch, NPR News.
1: More than 30,000 customers still don't have power in Hawaii after Hurricane Lowell brushed by the Western Islands. The hurricane never made landfall, but it poured heavy rain and lashed islands with powerful winds. There are still threats of mudslides on the Hawaiian Islands. This is NPR.
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0: It's Morning Edition from NPR News. I'm Leila Fadel.
1: And I'm Michelle Martin. Good morning. The U.S. struck 5 Iranian oil tankers overnight.
0: Iran hit back, lighting up the night sky in Jordan as interceptors tried to stop missiles hurtling at U.S. troops at an airbase there. The latest turmoil pushed Brent crude oil prices over $100 a barrel today. In a few moments, we'll speak with retired General Joseph Votel, a former leader of U.S. Central Command. We begin with the latest developments on the ground.
1: Joining us is NPR international correspondent Aya Bachawi in Dubai. Good morning, Aya.
2: Good morning, Michelle.
1: So could you start us off with what happened last night?
2: U.S. Central Command says it destroyed 5 Iranian oil carriers in the Gulf of Oman and off of Iran's Karg Island. Now, CENTCOM says it did give notice to crews aboard those ships to abandon them before they were bombed. And it says that these attacks were in response to Iranian missile attacks on a U.S. Navy warship that were successfully evaded. So since Saturday, Michelle, we now have the U.S. striking 8 Iranian crude oil tankers. And this is another blow to Iran's economic lifeline that goes beyond the aggressive sanctions that are already in place and the existing U.S. naval blockade on Iran's oil shipments.
1: What was Iran's response?
2: Well, Iran's Revolutionary Guard says it targeted U.S. vessels and oil tankers, as well as 10 ships trying to transit through the Strait of Hormuz with U.S. help. Now, there's no confirmation on what was hit from those attacks. But Iran also attacked U.S. troops at an airbase in Jordan. Jordan says it intercepted all but 2 of Iran's 20 missiles last night. It says there were no deaths recorded, but Michelle, it made no mention of injuries from those attacks. And one more thing, Iran also released visuals yesterday of an underwater U.S. naval drone that it captured. One of Iran's official accounts on X described it as one of America's most mysterious underwater toys, now in Iran's possession. And all of this just shows how Iran remains undeterred in the face of sustained U.S. military pressure.
1: Iran has been targeting American assets and troops in the region since the start of the war. And this brings up the bigger question, what is the U.S. strategy now in the region?
2: Exactly. And that is unclear. And there's also little discussion around the future of the U.S. footprint in the region. In part, that's because permanently pulling back troops now could signal weakness to Iran and other adversaries like Russia and China. And U.S. bases in Gulf Arab states and Jordan were meant to be a deterrence, but they've actually been used to attack Iran. And it's partly why Iran has now attacked these countries throughout the war. So Arab allies are broadening their defense ties with other countries and waiting really for the U.S. to show what its path forward is going to be. Meanwhile, you have the Pentagon under Secretary Pete Hegseth not being forthcoming about damage to U.S. bases from this war, and the Trump administration asking satellite companies to censor their images over the Gulf. Still, we do know that in Bahrain, where the Navy's 5th Fleet was hit by Iran, there were some 8,000 military personnel there. Now it's less than 100. I asked Mackenzie Eaglin, who's with the American Enterprise Institute and is co-chair of the National Commission on the Future of the Navy, about this lack of transparency.
3: It's hugely damaging. Just one for precedent setting, because it's not how, you know, we operate in a federal republic. And two, it's not going to help like Congress grapple with, you know, how is our military performing? How are we ahead? How are we behind? What could we do differently? What could we do better?
2: And Michelle, one indication, though, of how things are going actually came from the chief of naval operations, Daryl Cottle. He was asked last week during a live stream when sailors would be able to go back to Bahrain to pick up their personal belongings. And his answer was, we are not going back in there anytime soon.
1: That is NPR international correspondent Aya Bachawi in Dubai. Thanks, Aya.
2: Thanks, Michelle.
0: So let's take a closer look now at the future of U.S. military strategy in the Gulf with retired General Joseph Votel. He led U.S. Central Command, or CENTCOM, from 2016 through 2019, overseeing U.S. and coalition military operations across the Middle East. Good morning and welcome back to the program.
4: Good morning, Leila. Good to be with you.
0: So as we heard there from our correspondent, the Pentagon has not been transparent about damage to U.S. bases, U.S. strategy in the Gulf, and how many U.S. troops will remain in the region. What question does that raise for you as a former CENTCOM commander?
4: Well, I think one of the things that's important to appreciate is that, you know, oftentimes we don't want to give our adversaries the benefit of appreciating how much damage they may have done to us. So one of the considerations here is that this may be operational security and trying to protect the results of some of these Iranian strikes. Mm. That said, of course, it's always important to be transparent with the American people and to make sure they understand what the cost is that is being that is being put onto our troops and our forces forward. So, yeah, I think transparency is really, really important, obviously, but there are some operational considerations as well.
0: I mean, how much, though, is this about concealing the extent of the damage from the American public, and how much of it is about operational security? Is that something can tell based on your experience?
4: Yeah, I think some of that is I mean, there's certainly some of this is being driven by political factors, which are kind of beyond my expertise to comment on. So I'm certain there is some of that. My experience is that when we are transparent with the American people and with Congress, that it helps us in the long run. It allows us to recover from things. It allows us to get the resources that we need to address the situation we have here. So, you know, I think to your point, I think the transparency issue is obviously a very, very important one for the American public.
0: Now, this has really been escalating, as we heard from our correspondent, and Iran says it seized a U.S. underwater drone. What do drones like this do exactly? I mean, how significant is that?
4: Well, in this case, you know, these underwater drones have the ability, to put a machine where we don't want to put a man or a service member mm-hmm. At harm. And so they can go in and they can do surveillance. They can do counter mine activities, that is, neutralize or remove mines. They can do maritime surveys. So it allows us to put a capability into a denied area for the purpose of, you know, providing this information or to undertake activities that we want them to perform.
0: Now, the U.S. says it was a defective drone that was an older model that neither collected sensitive data nor carried any classified sonar or radar equipment. If that's true, are there other ways in which the seizure could be problematic for the U.S. military if it doesn't have sensitive information?
4: Yeah, I think we always want to be concerned about captured military equipment. And of course, this is a risk with any military operation that we conduct, some of our capabilities will fall into the hands of our adversaries. And in this case, you know, the Iranians are not unsophisticated. They have the ability to reverse engineer some of this, to understand some of the materials, some of the technologies involved in that. And more importantly, because of their relationships with China and Russia, they can provide this information to them, which could hurt us in the long run. So, yeah, there are some concerns on this. This may be an older system, so maybe not the state of the art. But nonetheless, it does provide, an example of American technology that could be exploited by our adversaries.
0: Now, the last 6 months and this last week, I mean, what Iran has shown that despite the extreme economic pressure despite the U.S. attacks, the U.S. superpower is a superpower, Iran keeps coming back and pivoting. And the U.S. seems to be slow in pivoting and adapting to what Iran is doing. I mean, what would you do in this moment as a military commander?
4: Well, I think actually the Strait of Hormuz blockade is actually working here. And I think it's center gravity. It's spinning the works, putting a lot of pressure on the Iranians. Going after their oil-carrying vessels is an important complementary effort to the economic effort here. And Iran is really coming at this from a weak point. They are losing a lot of their floating oil stock. Mm-hmm. Their gas prices have gone up. And, of course, that will cause a lot of problems with their population. So time is not on their side.
0: That is Joseph Votel. He's a retired 4-star general and a former commander of U.S. Central Command. General Votel, thank you so much.
4: Thank you very much.
5: Conflicting court decisions have thrown a key midterm race into chaos. One ruling blocked and the other one allowed a new congressional map in Missouri that gives Republicans an edge in the close battle for the U.S. House. St. Louis Public Radio's Jason Rosenbaum reports.
6: Missouri was one of the first states last year to redraw its congressional maps at the urging of President Trump. Republicans passed new lines aimed at ousting Democratic Congressman Emanuel Cleaver by putting him in a much more GOP-leaning district. Opponents gathered more than 300,000 signatures to place the new map up for a statewide vote. Last week, the state Supreme Court ruled that the redistricting can't go into effect before then, meaning not this year. And it seemed like the opponents had won the final victory on Tuesday when U.S. Supreme Court Justice Brett Kavanaugh denied an appeal from Republican state leaders. But minutes later, a U.S. district judge out of St. Louis ruled in a separate case that Missouri has to use those new maps targeting Cleaver, noting they were already used in the primaries. Republican Secretary of State Denny Hoskins says the St. Louis decision should prevail.
7: We don't want to disenfranchise over a million voters that voted in the congressional primaries on the new maps.
6: Redistricting opponents appealed last night, saying a district judge cannot void a state Supreme Court ruling on what they contend are basically the same issues. Local election officials, such as Boone County Clerk Brianna Lennon, say they don't know what to do.
8: We've got the Supreme Court of Missouri saying that we have to use them, otherwise we'll be in violation of their order. And then we have the federal court saying that we can't use them, otherwise we'll be in violation of the federal court.
6: St. Charles County Director of Elections Kurt Barr says his county near St. Louis will use the new 2025 maps for now, but the uncertainty creates logistical headaches.
9: If we print ballots and then the maps change, we're going to have to print new ballots, and that's a cost. But there's also the bigger concern of, can we make sure that, voters have access to those ballots for the totality of the 6 weeks of absentee voting?
6: Officials worry that even if the courts clarify things in time, voters will still be confused about which candidates will be on their ballot. For NPR News, I'm Jason Rosenbaum in St. Louis.
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6: This is Morning Edition from NPR News. I'm Leila Faldin.
7: And I'm Michelle Martin. Good morning. It's been a decade since NFL quarterback Colin Kaepernick made headlines for taking a knee during the national anthem in protest of police brutality and racism. That quiet act of protest cost the former San Francisco 49er his football career, but not his voice. In a new memoir titled The Perilous Fight, he writes of the years before and after the 2016 season. He details a lifetime of navigating being the adopted black son of a white family in a white community, and about the physical and emotional costs of his sport, and about the civil rights work that has become his life's work. And he's with us now to tell us more about it. Colin Kaepernick, thank you so much for joining us.
8: Oh, Michelle, thank you for having me on. I'm excited for the conversation today.
7: Same here. You know, you opened the book with a really harrowing incident that happened when you were a child. Can you just briefly tell us what happened and why you wanted to open the book with this story?
8: Yeah, like any kid in the middle of summer, you are outside in the neighborhood running around, and some of the neighbor kids were staying at their house as I was walking home. And I realized as I was trying to get closer to see if I could play with them, they grabbed me and tied me to a rose tree in the front yard. And it was a moment that I wasn't prepared for. I hadn't been taught about this as a young black boy in a white family. And the only thing that really saved me in that moment was a neighbor driving by and yelling at the kids. And then the moment of running back home and realizing I can't tell my parents about this because I don't know how they would respond to it. And I don't know if they would have my back in that. And I think it's important to open the book that way, because so often I have been asked, like, why do you care about this? Like, why are you doing this? You've had a great life. You were adopted into a white family. You made it to the NFL. And all of those things are true. And also, there's still the reality of being a black boy and a black man within the United States and the very real consequences of that.
7: You had had a lifetime of thinking about these issues. Can you just take us inside your decision that I want to do something, I have to do something?
8: Yeah. Leading up to the protest, we had seen a number of killings of black people very publicly on video. At this point, I had a lifetime of experiences. I had spent the years prior studying and educating myself around systems in black history and how we got to this present moment, and having an understanding of the history and context. You then have to ask yourself, well, what am I going to do about it?
7: Initially, you sat during the national anthem, but then you decided to take a knee. Did you expect it to be as significant and as widespread as it became?
8: Did I think there would be backlash? Yes, because history tells us so. Did I think it would reach the level and magnitude that it did? I don't think you could ever predict that.
7: After your protest, Jay-Z signed a deal with the NFL, arranging halftime show talent for the Super Bowl and other ventures. His argument, as I understand it, is that this is a way of solidifying gains in a concrete way to ensure Black companies and Black artists get their due. You just don't buy that.
8: I think to see him come out and sign a deal with the NFL to deliberately undercut and undermine the protest is disappointing, to say the least. The argument would hold weight if there weren't already actions that were happening across the community. It would also hold weight if players were not still actively protesting during that time and carrying the work forward. While I can understand why he would want to make that argument, all of the supporting work around it says otherwise.
7: There are those who would say, well, wait a minute, there's an off season, and during the off season, you can do whatever you want as private citizen Colin Kaepernick. What do you say to that?
8: The NFL also imposes on us significantly. As a player, you are constantly put in positions where this is not just about football. And for me, looking at that dynamic, we are football players. We are paid to go out and do a job. We went out and we're doing our job at the highest level. We're also still people. And your humanity as a person shows up with you at work.
7: You wanted to keep playing after 2016. I think you've made that clear. That hasn't happened. Are you still disappointed? Does it still hurt?
8: Of course. To have that taken away because you're trying to fight for a better society and for people to be able to live and thrive is disappointing. It's revealing. It lets me know how much work we still have to do. And I also still continue to train and prepare. That has just become part of my discipline to make sure that at any given moment, I'm always going to be ready.
7: You have had a private NFL workout, and you have had it said to you that there were teams that wanted you, but the owners did not. Why do you think that is?
8: Because we've had coaches and GMs explicitly tell us that. And I think the bigger question for the NFL owners and Roger Goodell, the commissioner of the NFL, is more so a conversation around power. The amount of power that players have within the NFL is significant. I don't think they've truly realized that power. And I think the protests help expose some of that. And I think this was really a dynamic of, we need to make an example out of Colin in this situation to try to send a message to the rest of the players to stay in line. And I think there should be more questions asked to Roger Goodell and the NFL owners, why they're so afraid of players realizing their power and why they would take action against someone that's trying to create a better future and environment for everyone.
7: So when all is said and done, was it worth it?
8: Absolutely.
7: Colin Kaepernick, he's the author of his new memoir, The Perilous Fight. Thank you so much for talking with us.
8: Thank you, Michelle. Really appreciate the time today.
7: This is NPR News.
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13: Live from NPR News in Washington, I'm Kristen Wright. President Trump will give the keynote address at the Republican Party's midterm convention in Dallas tonight. Organizers say the focus of the two-day convention will be on core election issues like the cost of living and immigration. Republicans have never held a midterm convention before. The party's trying to hold on to control of the House and Senate. Secretary of State Marco Rubio says he's making Latin America a priority. He's visiting Colombia, Peru, and Ecuador this week, starting out in Colombia. NPR's Michelle Kellerman reports.
14: Colombian President Abelardo de las Breyas rolled out the red carpet for his old friend Marco Rubio, who was effusive too.
15: This is a man of energy, this is a man of strength, this is a man of vision and of courage.
14: Rubio is also visiting like-minded leaders in Ecuador and Peru to talk about fighting drug traffickers. He says there's no time this week to fit in a visit to Venezuela, where the Trump administration announced a major oil deal with the interim leaders. Rubio is defending the deal, saying the U.S. will make sure the oil fields generate revenue for the Venezuelan people and for a future democratically elected government. Michelle Kellerman, NPR News, Barranquilla, Colombia.
13: You're listening to NPR News from Washington. The price of oil is up over $100 a barrel again for the first time since July. New attacks on oil facilities and ships in the Middle East are threatening the already weakened supply chain. The U.S. military said it destroyed five Iranian tankers in response to attempted missile attacks on a Navy warship. The national average for a gallon of regular gas in the U.S. jumped 7 cents overnight to $4.22, according to AAA. Diesel is getting close to $6, driving up the cost of transporting goods and farming. Those increases are passed on to consumers. The TSA is piloting an airport program that allows pass holders to see friends and family off at the gate. The program rolls back some restrictions put into place after the September 11th attacks. NPR's Bill Chappell reports.
16: The new federal program is called Gateside. It's part of TSA PreCheck. It's mainly for people who want to see their loved ones all the way to the gate or to welcome them back. 13 airports are offering Gateside. TSA Administrator David Cummins says it could grow fast.
17: We're hoping to have all 430 airports rolled out by the end of the year.
16: About 20 U.S. airports already offer day passes for visitors. Cummins says the TSA heard from people who want the option at their local airport. Bill Chappell, NPR News.
13: The NFL season kicks off today with a Super Bowl rematch between the Seattle Seahawks and the New England Patriots. This is NPR.
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1: It's Morning Edition from NPR News. I'm Leila Fadel.
2: And I'm Michelle Martin. Good morning. As part of our reporting this week, marking 25 years since the 9/11 terror attacks, we're going to turn this morning to New York City. For the first time, officials are releasing documents that reveal what was known about toxic air quality in Lower Manhattan in the weeks and even months after hijackers flew commercial airliners into the World Trade Center. NPR's Brian Mann has been reporting on this, and he's with us now. Brian, good morning.
3: Good morning, Michelle.
2: Why is New York City releasing this information now?
3: Mayor Zoran Mamdani spoke at a press conference yesterday, and he said the city had violated the public's trust by not coming clean about this data decades ago. After the attack, local, state, and federal officials assured first responders working at Ground Zero and residents of Lower Manhattan that the air wasn't dangerous, and it turns out that wasn't true.
4: People got sick because the leaders they trusted lied and told them they were safe to breathe in toxic air. And then when they began to contend with the symptoms of the illnesses that followed, the government that had not hesitated to send them into harm's way was nowhere to be found.
3: Roughly 3,000 people died on 9/11 during the attack, but Michelle, there are now more than 35,000 first responders and survivors living with cancers linked to 9/11. That's according to the Centers for Disease Control and Prevention. And the CDC says at least 6,000 people who signed up for their federal 9/11 health program have died. It's not clear how many of those deaths were caused directly by these 9/11 related illnesses.
2: Brian, is it clear from these documents that there was some kind of a cover-up, by which I mean they knew that there was something wrong and made a decision not to disclose it?
3: Yeah, what we know is that very soon after the 9/11 attacks, researchers did see troubling signs that the air was dangerous. New York City collected more than 170,000 pages of data, and then they fought in court for years to prevent the public from seeing it. Comedian and activist John Stewart, who campaigned for years for more transparency, he spoke at yesterday's press conference.
5: They didn't recognize that the air that everyone was breathing in downtown Manhattan was toxic until October of 2001. So to be fair to them, they only buried that information for 25 years.
3: And Stewart said he hopes this information being made public will help more 9/11 survivors get the medical help they need.
2: You reached out to past New York City mayors who chose not to release this information. What did they say?
3: Well, we got no response from Mayors Bloomberg, de Blasio, and Adams. But in response to an inquiry from NPR, former Mayor Rudy Giuliani's staff did post a comment on social media blaming the U.S. Environmental Protection Agency for saying the air quality was safe in Manhattan. They made a mistake, the Giuliani statement said, adding, quote, no one covered it up. In 2016, Michelle, former EPA Administrator Christy Todd Whitman did apologize in an interview with the Guardian newspaper for failing to provide accurate information to the public. But then for a decade after that, New York City officials kept fighting to keep all these documents under wraps.
2: Do we know why so many city officials, both Democrats and Republicans, withheld this information?
3: We know from one internal memo that was released yesterday, written shortly after 9/11, that city officials were worried about lawsuits. Mayor Mamdani was asked if he fears this information might open a new floodgate of claims against the city. He said transparency and accountability outweigh any financial concerns.
2: That is NPR's Brian Mann, who will be at the 9/11 Memorial in Manhattan on Friday as part of NPR's coverage of the 25th anniversary of the attack. Brian, thank you so much.
3: Thank you.
1: Candidates in competitive Senate races, cabinet members, and President Trump all have speaking slots tonight at the first night of the Republican midterm convention in Dallas. They'll be competing for screen time with the kickoff of the NFL season, a rematch of this year's Super Bowl. NPR senior political correspondent Tamara Keith is up extra early in Dallas for us to talk about this. Good morning, Tam.
6: Good morning.
1: So we talked yesterday about why Republicans are doing this, which is unusual. usual. Let's talk about the what, as in what is actually happening over the next two nights.
6: Well, Republicans are calling it a convention, but it won't include any of the usual party business, like hashing out a platform or nominating a president. But the party is saying 20,000 people will be here for an event that will have the feel of a tightly produced TV show / infomercial / Trump rally, where the president and his policies are clearly going to be the star of the show. Or, to borrow a word from the chairman of the Republican Party, a Trumpapalooza. I called Alex Triantafilou, chairman of the Ohio Republican Party, and asked what he was expecting.
7: From the very beginning, you know, we were told that we could use this as an opportunity to rally the troops and to raise some money for the party, and those two things have certainly happened.
6: He said he had no trouble finding party faithful who wanted to attend, and there will be a whole lot of fundraisers happening on the sidelines of this convention.
1: Yeah, just one example is that President Trump is scheduled to go to a MAGA Inc. event today. That's the super PAC aligned with him, right?
6: Yes, and MAGA Inc. has a massive pile of cash already, more than $400 million as of the most recent campaign finance report. But there had been this big question of whether President Trump would actually spend that money to defend Republican majorities in the House and the Senate. Then over the weekend, MAGA Inc. announced it was booking $10 million in TV ads here in Texas to boost Ken Paxton. He's the scandal-plagued Republican nominee for Senate. And it's the first foray, with much more expected in other competitive races.
1: Okay, let's talk about the message coming out of this convention. Is there anything you can glean from the schedule of events?
6: Well, convention organizers say it will draw a contrast between the common sense Republican agenda, quote, focused on affordability, security, safety, and American strength, and the Democrats' liberal and extreme alternative. Republicans want this election to be a choice, but midterms are almost always referendums on the party in power and the president. And this president is unpopular, as is the war in Iran he launched more than 6 months ago, and the persistently high gas prices that came with it.
1: And what do Democrats have to say about all this?
6: Their counter-programming is expected to be fairly muted, like the party isn't trying to match the Republicans with a convention of their own. Tim Hogan, who leads the Rapid Response Unit at the Democratic National Committee, told me Americans are not buying what Republicans are selling.
8: Bottom line, this convention's a liability for Republicans. They're pumping millions of dollars into what will be a low viewership affair that will showcase how out of touch they are.
6: And he argues that Democrats have more energy behind them this midterm year. Polls show that. And we have no idea how many Americans will tune in to this convention. It will be on C-SPAN. But being head-to-head with the NFL season kickoff certainly won't help the ratings.
1: NPR's Tamara Keith. Thank you, Tam.
6: You're welcome.

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5: Good morning, I'm Michelle Martin. A huge tree that stood in Washington, D.C.'s DuPont Circle snapped in half during a violent thunderstorm last week. Since then, people have been leaving thank you notes on what's left, thanking it for its shade. The oxygen it's produced. One person wrote, "You were here when I was young, and now I'm old. You will be missed." Sometimes you don't know what you've got till it's gone, but it's never too late to say thank you. It's Morning Edition.
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5: 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I'm Michelle Martin.
7: And I'm Leila Fadel. When farm and orchard owners grow more fruits and vegetables than they can use, gleaners sometimes step in. They pick extra produce and get it to people in need. One group from Portland, Oregon, is taking that same idea to backyards, parking strips, and public parks. Oregon Public Broadcasting's Crystal Ligori reports.
8: It's a sunny summer morning in Vancouver, Washington, and the plum tree in Caitlin DeGray's front yard is exploding with ripe yellow fruit. The branches are so weighed down that instead of the two stories they typically reach, they're bent, nearly touching the ground.
9: I don't want to waste them, but I don't have the time and energy to take care of them right now.
8: Enter the Portland Fruit Tree Project. Since 2006, this nonprofit has been harvesting fruit from overgrown community gardens, sidelines of school sports fields, and long-forgotten parking strips, and from yards just like Gray's. A handful of volunteers surround the tree and start picking. They're wearing aprons with large pouches that they fill up with plums and drop into big plastic tubs. Hannelore Buckenmeyer is a summer AmeriCorps associate who's helping oversee this harvest.
10: It feels like it's helping the tree. Like the tree is almost relieved when you take hundreds of pounds off of it. It's helping the homeowner, and then it's so much bounty that we're able to give to partners.
8: Last year, the Portland Fruit Tree Project donated more than 28,000 pounds of fruit to community partners like senior centers, food pantries, and culturally specific organizations.
10: One of the things we try to do is match their needs to what we're picking. For example, like the Asian American community organization earlier this year had shared that they love the ginkgo nuts and that we could harvest those, and that's something that was new for us.
8: Volunteers also preserve fruit that may be bug damaged or overripe, giving it a second life as jams and jellies, dehydrated fruit, and even batches of vinegars and syrups. With just 5 full-time staff and a handful of seasonal employees, volunteers are the main source of labor for harvests and preservation workshops.
11: We engage somewhere between 1,000 and 2,000 volunteers a year.
8: That's Portland Fruit Tree Project Executive Director Heather Keisler-Forns, who said some volunteers come weekly, while others every couple years.
11: We welcome all levels of engagement, so wherever we can fit into people's lives, we want to do that.
8: Volunteers check an online calendar and sign up for short shifts. The barriers for homeowners to request a harvest are also low. They fill out a form online, say what's growing on their property, and when it will be ready to pick, though they aren't always ripe.
11: Yesterday we had a harvest where the figs just weren't ripe. They were little rocks, but we will go back. You know, we taught the homeowner how to tell a fig is ripe, and hopefully we get a little more on the nose this next time.
8: For volunteers, there are benefits too. One couple at the Vancouver harvest wanted to learn how to care for their own fruit trees. And volunteers get to keep some of what they pick. Barbara Holmes recently was excited to harvest black currants, which she says are hard to find.
12: Every recipe for British scones calls for black currants. So the idea of seeing an actual currant bush live and being able to get some, I'm like, I could make real scones with currants.
8: The Portland Fruit Tree Project says their busiest time is August and September, but some harvests can happen into winter. For NPR News, I'm Crystal Lagori in Vancouver, Washington.

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0: It's Morning Edition from NPR News. I'm Leila Fadel.
1: And I'm Michelle Martin. Good morning. One of the most competitive midterm Senate races has its matchup set for November. Former U.S. Senator John Sununu won the Republican primary in New Hampshire last night. He will face Congressman Chris Pappas, who won the Democratic primary. That's according to race calls by the Associated Press. They're running to replace Democrat Jeanne Shaheen in a race that both parties see as key to determining control of the Senate. Josh Rogers with New Hampshire Public Radio is up early for us after a late night, and he's with us now to tell us what happened. Good morning, Josh.
2: Good morning, Michelle.
1: So walk us through the key results.
2: Well, there was a tight, open Democratic primary for one of the state's two House seats that was really only called early this morning, and that was for Stephanie Shaheen. She's the daughter of Jeanne Shaheen. That was a big race. The younger Shaheen beat former Obama administration official Maura Sullivan. The race featured millions of dollars of outside spending and really became quite nasty and personal. That was by far the tightest primary, but the Senate race is the bigger deal. It's also an open seat race due to Jeanne Shaheen's retirement. Democrats chose four-term Congressman Chris Pappas, a political moderate, over a more progressive challenger, Karishma Mansour, and Republicans chose Johnny Sununu over former Massachusetts Senator Scott Brown. Sununu comes from a big political family here and actually held the same seat he's now seeking nearly 20 years ago.
1: And President Trump had backed Sununu over Brown, but given Trump's low approval ratings, does that actually help him now, or would it be better for Sununu to maybe keep some distance from the president going forward?
2: I mean, we'll see if it helps. It may have helped him in the primary, but the distance making on Sununu's part is already happening. During the primary, Sununu tended to downplay the significance of Trump's endorsement, and he's also worked to distance himself from the president on some key issues. He said he never would have attacked Iran, for instance, and he's criticized Trump's tariff policies, but Trump made the endorsement, Sununu accepted it, and Chris Pappas is going to and has been looking to tie Sununu to Trump really at every turn. And, you know, for Sununu, Trump's backing does mean money and support from the party's base. And for Trump, you know, picking Sununu gives him a better chance of flipping a seat that a Democrat, Jeanne Shaheen, has held since she beat Sununu back in 2008. So we'll see.
1: And what about the issues? What issues have New Hampshire voters been telling you are most important to them?
2: They've been talking a lot about the economy, really the high costs across the board, from gasoline to health care and housing. The war in Iran is another big concern. So are tariffs. Canada is a major trading partner with New Hampshire, and state tourism officials have reported that cross-border visits from Canadian tourists were down significantly this summer. So tariffs are really a concern here.
1: And, you know, and the Trump administration sent election observers to New Hampshire and other states for primary elections. What were they doing yesterday, and what do local officials think about them being there?
2: Well, local officials have said non-disruptive monitoring is fine. And from what I understand, that's basically what took place here in New Hampshire yesterday. In the run-up to this election, there was real concern that it wasn't going to be non-invasive monitoring. And there's been tension between state election officials and the Trump administration over things like non-public voter rolls, and the possibility of more intense monitoring in November remains a real concern. And, you know, and it obviously comes as President Trump continues to allege without evidence that election tampering is widespread in New Hampshire and across the country.
1: That's New Hampshire Public Radio's Josh Rogers. Josh, thank you.
2: You're welcome.
0: Those fears about President Trump's unprecedented hunt for voter fraud are not just being felt in New Hampshire. Voting officials across the country are actively preparing for a scenario that seems out of a dystopian movie: federal agents seizing ballots in the middle of an election. NPR voting correspondent Miles Parks is covering this. Good morning, Miles.
3: Hi, Leila.
0: Good morning, Miles.
3: Hi, Leila.
0: Okay, so is this really something officials are worried about?
3: Yeah, I mean, just to be clear, this has never happened in modern political history,
0: right?
3: But like with so many things, President Trump has moved the country into uncharted waters. You know, earlier this year, Trump said openly in an interview with the New York Times that he wished he had pushed harder for the federal government to seize election equipment after 2020. Mm-hmm. Also, separately earlier this year, two different search warrants were executed in Fulton County, Georgia, and Riverside County, California, that involved the seizure of ballots. So this has become very real for election officials. I was talking with one state election official who didn't have permission to speak publicly, who told me that their state has conducted three different trainings this year to prepare election officials for potential warrants.
0: Wow. I mean, the ballots that federal agents took in Georgia were for the last presidential election, though. So seizing ballots in the middle of an ongoing election as people are voting, that sounds like a totally different level of disruption.
3: Definitely. I mean, if ballots were seized before counting and certification were done, it's possible local officials wouldn't even know how many ballots were turned in or whether the ones that were seized were tampered with in some way. I was talking about this with Rick Hassan, who is the director of UCLA's Safeguarding Democracy Project. He's an election expert. And he told me in elections, this is known as breaking the chain of custody. And it's basically the easiest way you can find to create a lot of doubt in the results.
4: You can't unscramble the egg. Once the ballots have been taken out of the custody of election officials, there are at least going to be conspiracy theories that ballots have been altered or added to or removed.
3: Hassan wants judges to understand the irreparable harm, that's his words, that seizing ballots in this period right after an election could cause. So he actually wrote a guide to help judges who might be faced with requests from law enforcement this year. It came out today and he shared it exclusively with NPR before its release.
0: So it's not just voting officials preparing for these scenarios. It's the actual judges who might be receiving the requests.
3: Exactly. I mean, the Fulton County raid was a wake-up call, not just for election officials, but for the entire judiciary, according to judges who I've been talking to. That affidavit that led to that warrant being executed relied on misleading claims about the 2020 election, which gets at something that I heard a lot as I was reporting this story, which is that judges are not experts in election administration. Traditionally, warrants are signed off in secret, which is why one of Hassan's big recommendations to judges is to bring election officials into the process. They may have already investigated the claims that law enforcement are investigating, and they might have other alternatives that wouldn't be as disruptive.
0: What other recommendations did this guide have?
3: It really all comes down to finding ways not to break that chain of custody. A judge can potentially consider whether copies or reproductions of ballots would satisfy the same investigative purposes. Also, maybe allowing law enforcement to observe tabulation or counting. Also, timing. You know, can a search warrant be executed after all the votes are counted? As we talked about, a ballot seizure like this in the time right as an election is still being finalized would be unprecedented and potentially allow a level of chaos in the process that has never been seen before. So it's really just making sure judges understand the gravity of that before they sign something that can't really be undone.
0: That's NPR's Miles Parks. Thank you, Miles.
3: Thank you.
0: It's Morning Edition from NPR News. I'm Leila Fadel.
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5: 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And stay with us. It's 5.
1: Good morning. The UK banned products from the occupied West Bank, trying to stop settler violence against Palestinians. Israeli officials were furious and in response moved to throw some British representatives out of the country. It's Morning Edition from NPR News. The head of the Smithsonian Institution is retiring and says it has nothing to do with President Trump's attacks. I'm Michelle Martin.
0: And I'm Leila Fadel. The administration called the Smithsonian's presentation of American history

0: America. The news is next.
1: Live from NPR News in Washington, I'm Corva Coleman. The U.S. and Iran continue to fire at each other in the Middle East. NPR's Aya Batrawi says that last night, the U.S. military says it destroyed five Iranian oil carriers in the Gulf of Oman and off Iran's Karg Island.
2: CENTCOM says it did give notice to the crews aboard those ships to abandon before they were bombed. And it says that these attacks were in response to U.S. missile attacks on a U.S. Navy warship that were successfully evaded.
1: NPR's Aya Batrawi reporting. Iran says it responded by targeting U.S. vessels and oil tankers. And it says it fired on 10 ships trying to transit through the Strait of Hormuz with the help of the U.S. military. Missouri's congressional elections are in flux after a last-minute order from a federal judge. The order requires the state to use a congressional map that could favor Republican candidates. That followed a quick decision from the U.S. Supreme Court. From St. Louis Public Radio, Jason Rosenbaum explains the court orders have created some confusion.
3: U.S. Supreme Court Justice Brett Kavanaugh refused to hear an appeal of a Missouri Supreme Court decision that requires election officials to revert to a Democratic-leaning redistricting map from 2022. But minutes later, a district court judge said election officials had to use a newer Republican-backed map created as a result of President Trump's redistricting efforts. That decision was immediately appealed. St. Louis County Democratic Elections Director Eric Fay says he's worried about meeting critical deadlines without clarity about which map is in place.
4: It's just too early to say yet exactly what everybody's going to do.
3: The Missouri Supreme Court blocked election officials from using the more GOP-leaning map after it ruled a referendum over the new lines could go on the November ballot. For NPR News, I'm Jason Rosenbaum in St. Louis.
1: A federal appeals court hears arguments today in a case that seeks to end telehealth abortion access. As NPR's Selena Simmons Duffin reports, this is the same abortion medication case the U.S. Supreme Court considered earlier this year.
5: The case is Louisiana versus the Food and Drug Administration. Louisiana has a total abortion ban and argues that the FDA's telehealth rules violate states' rights because residents of Louisiana have been able to use telehealth to continue to access abortion despite the ban. They can connect to a doctor online in another state and then receive the medication in the mail. Louisiana also questions the FDA's decision-making process for granting telehealth access to medication abortion in 2023. If the lawsuit succeeds, telehealth abortion access could be restricted across the country, including in states where abortion is legal. Oral arguments are at the Fifth Circuit Court of Appeals in New Orleans. The case is very likely to end up back at the Supreme Court. Selena Simmons Duffin, NPR News.
1: You're listening to NPR News from Washington. Rhode Island is holding primary elections today. One closely watched race is between Democratic Governor Dan McKee and Democratic challenger Helena Foulkes. The leader of the world's largest museum, the Smithsonian Institution, says he is going to resign. Lonnie Bunch III has been the Smithsonian secretary for 7 years. In the past several months, the institution has faced harsh criticism from President Trump. The president says some of the museum's exhibits are wrong and its leaders cannot be trusted. Lonnie Bunch is the first Black American to lead the Smithsonian. Tennis history was made at the U.S. Open today in the early morning hours. Ben Shelton prevailed in the tournament's latest match to ever finish. NPR's William Jones reports.
6: By the time American Ben Shelton had served an ace to secure the crucial tiebreak in a five-set thriller against defending champion Carlos Alcaraz, the clock had ticked past 3:30 in the morning. As the two embraced at the net, their quarter-final had gone on for 4.5 hours. Most fans inside Arthur Ashe Stadium had stayed in their seats, burning the midnight oil and witnessing U.S. Open history unfold. Shelton's win over Alcaraz means that an American will play in Sunday's final. He now goes up against fellow countryman Francis Tiafoe in the semis. They'll both be hoping to end a 23-year drought since an American man has won the U.S. Open. And in Shelton's case, after some well-earned sleep. William Jones, NPR News.
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2: I'm Madeline Brand. The infamous legal fixer Roy Cohn orchestrated the Red Scare and mentored a young Donald Trump. His biographer says he's haunting America from beyond the grave. 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
4: All right, dears. Let's see. We have a heat advisory that's in effect from 10 a.m. That was yesterday morning all the way through 8 p.m. on Thursday. So today's we're getting up to the 103 into the hundreds. Tonight drops down to the 70s. The UV index is at 9. Good air quality. Big Bear to northern Mojave. Moderate from Antelope Valley to Victor Valley. Unhealthy for sensitive folks. San Bernardino, San Gabriel. Downtown L.A. is 79, right here in Santa Monica at 77. Drive safe, layer up, and stay with KCRW.
5: It's Morning Edition from NPR News. I'm Leila Fadel.
6: And I'm Michelle Martin. Good morning. Israel reacted with anger and defiance to yesterday's announcement that the United Kingdom would impose trade sanctions on Israeli settlements in the occupied West Bank.
5: Britain's foreign minister called the ban necessary to stop settlement expansion and Israeli settler violence against Palestinians there. He accused what he called settler terrorists of ethnic cleansing. Canada and France joined the effort and imposed their own sanctions, intensifying international pressure on Israel from longtime allies.
6: For more on Israeli and Palestinian reactions, we go now to NPR's Carrie Khan, who is in Tel Aviv. Carrie, good morning.
7: Good morning, Michelle.
6: So I understand that Israeli officials were rather indignant and retaliated quickly after the UK announcement. What did they say?
7: Foreign Minister Gideon Saar called the UK's statements about Israel's conduct in the West Bank outrageous lies. He said they were morally distorted and anti-Semitic. Here he is.
8: I say to the Labour government and to every government in the world that thinks it can force Israel to act against our national and security interests. You have no chance of succeeding.
7: Retaliation, too, was quick. They announced the closure of the British consulate in East Jerusalem. That office mainly deals with Palestinian affairs. And they had a list ready of British representatives that are now barred and expelled from Israel.
6: And what about the reaction from Palestinians in the Israeli-occupied West Bank?
7: The Palestinian Authority's president put out a statement yesterday welcoming the sanctions. In the West Bank, we spoke with Suleiman Douabshe, the chairman of Douma, a Palestinian village. He said he wished the sanctions had been firmer. These decisions, he says, for us will have an impact, and that means a lot for Palestinians in the West Bank. But he said he doubts Israel will make any changes because he says the government does not respect international law. His town has been hit extremely hard by settler violence. Several residents have been killed by settlers since October 7th, and cars and homes have been burned. The UN says there have been more than 3,000 attacks by settlers in the West Bank since October 7th, 2023. And in this year alone, Michelle, the UN says at least 79 Palestinians have been killed by settlers and Israeli troops.
6: But apart from the political fallout that you're just telling us about, will this trading ban actually affect Israel economically?
7: The short answer, no. Most exports from the West Bank are agricultural, and Israel's total agricultural exports to the UK are very low. And that's according to Aran Yashiv. He's an economist at Tel Aviv University, but he did tell me that sanctions could be damaging if the entire European Union, Israel's overall top trading partner, were to join in.
9: If this becomes a big, wide sanctions move, which is not the case right now, then it will make a difference, not what's being imposed right now.
7: And sanctions won't take effect for months, he said. Israelis go to the polls in late October and could elect a new government, which could trigger sanctions relief. But I have to tell you that none of the leading candidates are discussing settlement expansion or the rising West Bank violence. And they especially are not discussing a two-state solution with the Palestinians.
6: That is NPR's Carrie Kahn joining us from Tel Aviv. Carrie, thank you.
7: You're welcome.
5: Let's hear more about the reaction and possible impact of these sanctions from Zina Agha. She's a writer, policy analyst on Palestinian affairs, and the deputy director of the British Palestinian Committee, a group that advocates for Palestinian rights. Good morning, and welcome to the program.
10: Good morning.
5: So the British Palestinian Committee was one of several groups that called for the UK Prime Minister to sanction Israel. What is your reaction to these specific sanctions?
10: Our reaction is that this is, of course, a welcome step, but ultimately it'll be judged not by its rhetoric, but really by the degree to which it's able to be enforced, mm-hmm. both within this current Andy Burnham administration and beyond. And it's through that lens that I think we'll be able to make a final verdict.
5: The British Foreign Secretary Ed Miliband called it the beginning of a new approach. Do you see it that way?
10: I hope so. I mean, I think the approach thus far could not be worse, so... The hope is that, of course, this would be the beginning of a new approach. But ultimately, unless Palestinians are listened to and have a seat at the table, and we understand Palestine beyond just the occupied territories, I think any measures will always be taken as piecemeal.
5: When you say we understand Palestine as beyond the occupied territories, what do you mean?
10: I mean the occupied territories of Gaza, East Jerusalem and West Bank, which fall under a particular legal obligation. And the steps announced yesterday were a nod to the international legal framework that the UK and allies subscribe to, but also the modern Israeli state. And how do we make sense of settlements, not just within the West Bank, but across all of historic Palestine?
5: So you're talking about both the respect of international law, but the aspirations of a future Palestinian state?
10: Yes, and also historical justice, the degree to which settlements aren't just limited to those which were established beyond the Green Line. Let's not forget that the Nakba, the ethnic cleansing in 1948, resulted in hundreds of settlements all over Palestinian land. And I think that also needs to be part of the discourse, which I believe in most mainstream discussions might be obfuscated, but of course has great value and import to the Palestinian cause and affects how Palestinians both approach and understand these current announcements.
5: Now, the Israeli foreign minister called the decision by the UK anti-Semitic, that said it would fail, that it would actually hurt Palestinians who work in Israel, and that the Palestinian Authority will not be, quote, immune. Is there a risk that this will make life worse for Palestinians?
10: I mean, I think the response from the Israeli government seems to be increasingly shrill. It seems to understand that their tide is turning against them, that... You know, the isolation of the Israeli state on the international stage is only increasing. And I think to a degree that also indicates the sustained solidarity both from the British public and also all over the world over the last several years and well before that too. In terms of whether or not it'll hurt the Palestinians, I mean, Israel is the dominant party here. Israel is the occupying power. And so what that actually is threatening further threats to Palestinians, to say any act of resistance or any solidarity or any attempt to rectify the grossly unjust situation across Palestine will be met with force, violence and adverse effects for those living under occupation. I think they need to be interpreted in that light. It's essentially saying, if you don't agree with us, we will punish those we're already punishing further. And that is a very hostile sentiment, which I think we ought to be taking seriously.
5: You were listening along with us as our correspondent reported on the reaction from Israelis mm-hmm. and Palestinians. And she spoke to the chairman of Duma in the West Bank, mm-hmm. who said he wanted stronger sanctions. Do you agree? And if so, specifically, what would you want the UK government to target?
10: I absolutely agree. I mean, I think before any of this, I would just also like to remind listeners that, you know, over the last almost 3 years, at least 75,000 Palestinians have been killed in Gaza. So this is not, you know, instances of Israeli violence, material violence, the total destruction of life and land is not... irrelevant to the current discussion. The Israeli state has demonstrated that it is very capable of killing, maiming, torturing, and incarcerating Palestinians wherever they may be. And I know that towns and cities and villages in the West Bank have been particularly hard hit. And so it's, you know, the announcements have that orientation in mind. I agree that they haven't gone far enough. In fact, what the UK has announced is only a step towards what it must do under international law. The ask or the request is actually just to meet the obligations within international law. So, you know, the bar is actually quite low in that regard. But in terms of substantively how we would like this to go further, this means a comprehensive sanction, a set of sanctions on the Israeli state, targeted sanctions on Israeli ministers and officials who've been responsible personally for grave violations of international law, supporting the enforcement of international arrest warrants and the prosecution of Israeli leaders who are wanted in The Hague for alleged war crimes and crimes against humanity. And a two-way ban on arms is absolutely essential, including the provision of components, which the UK plays a big part of, that support and enable Israel's military operation. And the government yesterday has already stated that F-35 parts will continue to could be provided indirectly through the global pool. So we're already seeing steps taken to temper the announcements made yesterday.
5: Zina Agha is Deputy Director of the British Palestinian Committee. Thank you for your time.
10: Thank you very much. Goodbye.
6: Back here in the U.S., remember when you could walk people to their gate at the airport? The idea of running through the terminal to confess your love wasn't just made-up movie stuff. Hard to remember, I know, because all that changed after 9/11. But now, the TSA says it's going to let more people through airport checkpoints without a boarding pass. NPR's Bill Chappell reports.
11: The new federal program is called Gateside. The TSA says it could benefit travelers and airports. To use it, you'll need TSA PreCheck or a similar status. Visitors sign up at least a day in advance and still go through the usual security screening. Families could meet grandparents or teenagers right when they arrive. TSA Administrator David Cummins says it could ease some anxiety. For instance, if you have an elderly parent.
12: You can accompany them through the gate, make sure they can get through our baggage and body scans fine.
11: 13 airports are in the first phase of the program, from Will Rogers International in Oklahoma City to LAX in Los Angeles. Cummins wants it to grow fast.
12: We're hoping to have all 430 airports rolled out by the end of the year.
11: About 20 U.S. airports already offer day passes for visitors. Philadelphia International is one of them.
13: We have currently about 600 people using the pass per month.
11: That's Anaya Mander, the airport's director of marketing. As for who's visiting, she says there's a dad whose sons just love airplanes.
13: Or if a friend is coming to the airport and they have a layover in Philadelphia for a few hours and you just want to, like, connect with them.
11: Cummins says the push for more access came from the public.
12: And this is something that they have wanted. It's something that we haven't had for 25 years since TSA was stood up, since those horrible 9/11 terrorist attacks 25 years ago this week.
11: The TSA will monitor the new program to be sure it doesn't cause longer security wait times, because that's something nobody wants. Bill Chappell, NPR News.
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3: By this time of day, you've probably already seen a flurry of news alerts on your phone. I know I have. Listen later this afternoon, and we'll make sense of it together. I'm Steve Chiotakis. Spend the afternoon with me for the news on 89.9 KCRW.
4: 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Well, the 911 attacks forced the CIA and other U.S. intelligence agencies to overhaul their way of doing business. But now critics say President Trump is dismantling much of what was built. We will hear more about this and what is taking its place as Morning Edition continues right here on KCRW. Hope you're off to a wonderful Wednesday. Stay with us.
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6: This is Morning Edition from NPR News. I'm Michelle Martin.
5: And I'm Leila Faldel. Over the course of this week, we're reflecting on the events of 9/11 and the events that came after. The attacks forced U.S. intelligence agencies to overhaul their operations. Critics say President Trump is dismantling much of what was built. Here's NPR national security correspondent Greg Myrie.
15: John Cypher spent nearly three decades at the CIA focused on the Russians, a core part of the agency's mission. That changed dramatically after the Al-Qaeda attacks on September 11, 2001.
16: Frankly, tracking and hunting terrorists, finding people, finding needle in a haystack, was not something that we trained for.
15: Cypher says the CIA and the larger intelligence community had to adapt quickly.
16: We did that by learning and really actually even developing new technologies, computer power, data collection, drones, communications means to defeat networks, terrorist networks.
15: There were successes, locating Osama bin Laden and destroying his group, Al-Qaeda, and later dismantling the Islamic State. More broadly, the Department of Homeland Security was created and now has 250,000 employees. Military and intelligence budgets have soared, and the U.S. has not faced any attacks at home remotely comparable to 9/11. Yet 25 years later, the U.S. national security industry is undergoing another dramatic change. President Trump is waging a campaign against the so-called deep state, which he describes as national security officials trying to undermine him.
17: We will clean out all of the corrupt actors in our national security and intelligence apparatus, and there are plenty of them.
15: Critics say the president is tearing down the national security system with no clear vision of what comes next.
18: Since the re-inauguration of Donald Trump, the architecture of American national security is being destroyed, just like the East Wing of the White House.
15: Author Tim Weiner has covered the U.S. intelligence community for decades. This includes a book last year, The Mission, that examines the CIA since 9/11. Weiner says Trump consistently selects loyalists with limited experience to lead national security agencies.
18: The people he has put in charge, Hegseth at the Pentagon, Kash Patel at the FBI, John Ratcliffe at CIA, are sycophants. They will tell the president what he wants to know rather than what he needs to know.
15: While many officials have been dismissed, some have left on their own. Stephen Cash held multiple national security posts at CIA, the Senate Intelligence Committee, and the Department of Homeland Security. He resigned when Trump began his second term.
19: I could not in good conscience keep working for a president who was going to take what I was working on and what others had spent careers working on and turn it against Americans, which is exactly what he has done.
15: Cash now leads the Steady State, a private group of more than 400 former national security officials. They've served in both Republican and Democratic administrations, but are highly critical of Trump's policies. Cash believes the intelligence community has made important advances after 9/11, particularly in information sharing. But he acknowledges it's been an imperfect process. The post of Director of National Intelligence, or DNI, was created to coordinate the work of 18 separate intelligence agencies.
19: The original idea was it would be very small. We sort of joked that the new DNI would get a big conference table with 18 chairs and the biggest, best coffee machine he could find. And other than that, he'd get nothing.
15: The office quickly swelled and is often criticized for not functioning as intended. Trump cut back that office, along with other national security agencies, as part of his larger government reductions. Cash says this has gone way too far.
19: We took a dive off the cliff in 2025. All the gains, I think, have been gone, and we are in the process of destroying our intelligence community.
15: John Cipher says one of the most damaging ideas that's taken root is that career intelligence officers actively take sides in partisan politics.
16: We have allowed our partisan anger, and specifically the Trump administration, to create this narrative, this story that there's a deep state and that the intelligence services work for one party or another. And I think it's a real danger.
15: A danger, he adds, that will be hard to fix. Greg Myrie, NPR News, Washington.
6: President Trump's social media habits have caused an international incident, this time in Iceland. Reporter Adrian Murray has more.
20: Iceland's foreign minister wasted no time summoning the US ambassador to Reykjavik, Billy Long, for a formal meeting on Monday. The post was completely inappropriate, Þorgerður Katrín Gunnarsdóttir told reporters, and if it was a joke, it was a bad joke. The reprimand followed a post by President Trump to his Truth Social platform, which appeared to show Iceland as part of the USA. There was no caption or any explanation with the map, which depicted all the countries from Honduras in the south to Canada in the north, emblazoned with the American stars and stripes. It's not the first time that the small North Atlantic island nation of only 400,000 people has been rattled by the US president. During his speech at the World Economic Forum in January, Trump said Iceland four times when he appeared to be referring to Greenland. Last month's referendum in Iceland on whether to restart negotiations to join the EU was also brought forward, in part because of Trump's posturing over its neighbour Greenland, located less than 200 miles away. The social media post by Trump came as European Commission President Ursula von der Leyen was visiting Greenland, a Danish territory, in show of support. Speaking to reporters in the capital Nuuk, Denmark's Prime Minister Mette Frederiksen also criticised the map.
21: The Greenlandic people and government have repeated again and again that they have no interest in becoming American. It is the Greenlandic people that must decide their own future, and of course, Greenland is not for sale.
20: Another nation portrayed in Trump's social media post has also responded. Mexican President Claudia Sheinbaum wrote on social media, "Proudly, we are a free, independent, and sovereign nation." For NPR News, I'm Adrian Murray in Copenhagen.
6: This is NPR News.
22: Good morning, it's Novena. 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I know that might sound a bit vague, but I'll tell you more today on Morning Becomes Eclectic. 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
0: Live from NPR News in Washington, I'm Kristen Wright. The U.S. Senate race in New Hampshire could help determine which party will control the chamber. Republican John Sununu and Democratic Congressman Chris Pappas won their primaries yesterday. They will face off in the general election in November. Sununu has represented New Hampshire in both the House and Senate. He lost his Senate seat to Jean Shaheen, who decided not to seek re-election, creating the open seat. Sununu gave a victory speech in Manchester after winning.
1: This race, as I know, is about the future. It's not about today or tomorrow or even next year. It's about the next 6 years. Where does the country go?
0: Sununu has name recognition heading into November. His brother and father served as governor. On the Democratic side, Chris Pappas, a moderate, beat a member of the Democratic Socialists of America to win his nomination in the primary. Republicans will gather in Dallas today for the party's two-day midterm convention. The GOP is holding a convention for the first time outside of a presidential election year to rally the party ahead of the November races they need to win to hold on to power in Congress. Trump pushed for a midterm convention amid the war with Iran, high prices, and trade wars. Trump and Vice President Vance will deliver keynote addresses. Speakers include Treasury Secretary Scott Bessent and Health Secretary Robert F. Kennedy Jr. This is NPR News from Washington. More than a million children have lost SNAP food benefits and now access to free meals at school. NPR's Juliana Kim reports.
2: Tens of thousands of schools in the U.S. offer free meals to all of its students, regardless of income, through the community eligibility provision. The federal government helps pay for universal free meals, depending on how many families are on assistance, like SNAP. Paige Shoemaker DeMayo is an education policy analyst at the Center for American Progress, and she says the dramatic decline in SNAP participation is causing school officials to worry.
23: They're going to have to start picking up some of the tab, and then they have to make a tough decision about if they can afford to continue to provide free meals for all.
2: So far, dozens of schools have announced an end to their universal free meal programs. Juliana Kim, NPR News.
0: Almost all of the Hawaiian island of Kauai is without power. Hurricane Lowell pelted Hawaii's western islands as a Category 2 storm. The winds brought down trees and power lines on Kauai and destroyed homes and businesses. About 73,000 people live on the island. Lowell has now weakened to a tropical storm, but there's still a serious threat of flash flooding and mudslides in the Hawaiian islands. The National Weather Service says up to 5 inches of rain could fall on the Big Island. The storm is forecast to gradually continue weakening over the next few days. I'm Kristen Wright. This is NPR News from Washington.
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4: Well, the Smithsonian Secretary Lonnie Bunch announced Tuesday that he's retiring at the end of the year. Bunch says his timing has nothing to do with the attacks on the Smithsonian from the Trump administration. We will hear more about his voluntary absence and leave as Morning Edition continues right here on 89.9 KCRW. Stay with us.
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5: It's Morning Edition from NPR News. I'm Leila Fadel.
6: And I'm Michelle Martin. Good morning. The head of the Smithsonian Institution, Lonnie G. Bunch III, says he will retire at the end of the year.
5: Bunch has spent nearly four decades with the Smithsonian, first as a curator, then as the head of the National Museum of African American History and Culture. He took over the top position at the Smithsonian in 2019 and said yesterday he's going to step down. It follows more than a year of criticism from President Trump and his administration about the Smithsonian, who have called the institution radical and divisive.
6: NPR's Andrew Limbong is covering this. Good morning, Andrew.
7: Morning, Michelle.
6: So why is Bunch retiring now?
7: Well, to hear him tell it, it's just time. Here's what he told NPR in an interview last night when asked why now.
8: Because I'm old as dirt. The reality is that after 38 years, I've been able to accomplish so much. I've learned so much. I've built such great relationships. And now I want to make sure that I have time to write, to think, but really to bore my grandkids to death. And now's the moment to do it.
7: There's a lot he's not saying there, especially when you take into account all the recent attacks President Trump and his administration have levied against the Smithsonian. But Bunch has denied any insinuation that his leaving had to do with pressures from the president.
6: Say more about those attacks, if you would, for people who haven't been following this.
7: Yeah, the president and his administration have been trying to paint the Smithsonian as radical activists, right? In 2025, Trump issued an executive order criticizing exhibits and programs that, quote, degrade shared American values. For example, the EO singled out an art exhibit about the history of sculpture and racism in America. Jump ahead to July of this year, the administration issued a long report criticizing the National Museum of American History for moving towards, quote, extreme political activism. And last month, the Department of the Interior said that the executive departments can't support the Smithsonian under the current leadership. Like I said, Bunch has denied, you know, that his retirement has anything to do with these criticisms. But his statement announcing the retirement said that he was leaving with mixed emotions.
6: Now, Bunch started out as a curator at Air and Space. He went to move on to American History and the National Museum of American History and Culture. But in his current role, he's in charge of all of the Smithsonian's museums, libraries, research centers, the National Zoo. Can you just say a little bit about what he's accomplished?
7: I mean, two pandas came to the National Zoo under his tenure. Remember, that was a big deal. He got the ball rolling on two new history museums, one focused on women's history and another on the history of the American Latino. But he said that, you know, one of the big goals of his role as head of the Smithsonian was to help Americans embrace ambiguity and see America as a really complicated place.
6: And say more about him.
7: Yeah, well, Michelle, you know, you've interviewed him tons of times, right? He's got this breadth of knowledge about history, right? Actually, on top of him being the first African-American to lead the Smithsonian, he was the first historian to do so. You know, you ran through his career first as a curator, but then in 2005, he became the founding director of the Smithsonian's National Museum of African-American History and Culture. And this is before that museum even had a building, right? And so he spent like more than a decade thinking about that museum's collection, what the physical manifestation of African-American history would look and feel like, the basic like nuts and bolts of constructing a building until it opened to the public in 2016.
6: One of the most visited museums in the world. Mm-hmm. And Andrew, remember when the museum opened? The demand for tickets were so high, I think the website broke.
7: Oh, yeah. Like for a while, it was the place to go in D.C., which actually took Bunch by surprise. Here's what he told NPR a year after the museum opened.
9: I didn't expect it to become a pilgrimage site so soon. You know, we thought we'd get 4,000 people a day. We're getting 6,000, 7,000, 8,000 a day. I didn't expect that.
7: And so, you know, Michelle, I think whatever the future holds for him or for the Smithsonian, that building will be his lasting legacy.
6: That is NPR's Andrew Limbong. Andrew, thank you.
7: Thanks, Michelle.
5: The White House is hitting back against Canada's latest tariffs, which were themselves retaliation for American ones. The Trump administration says it is now banning Canadian dairy, motorcycles, and alcoholic beverages. It's moving to make it harder for government agencies to buy Canadian products. And there are potentially more U.S. tariffs on Canadian cars and auto parts in January after the midterms. NPR's White House correspondent Emily Fang is looking into how the trade war is affecting the election. Good morning, Emily.
10: Good morning.
5: Okay, so affordability, I mean, it's a huge issue for these midterms. Will this newest round of tariffs between the U.S. and Canada make people have to pay more, raise prices?
10: Yes, on a limited number of goods. And you see it most obviously already with aluminum. It goes into American cars and auto parts, and prices for aluminum have jumped to a four-year high in part because of the war with Iran, but also Canada made a lot of aluminum. These newest retaliatory tariffs from Canada are relatively narrow. They affect just about 6% of the overall trade volume with the U.S. But trade analysts I've spoken to highlight Ohio, Michigan, and especially Maine as the U.S. state most impacted by these tariffs. It makes a lot of the plywood and agricultural products that have been targeted. And Maine, as our listeners will know, is where Democrats are hoping to flip a Senate seat held by a longtime Republican senator, Susan Collins. Chad Bown, a trade expert at the nonpartisan Peterson Institute in Washington, argues to me American companies are going to hurt too because of this trade war, because right now they benefit from market access with Canada.
11: It keeps Canadian consumers interested in manufacturing and, for example, the production of cars that are made in North America, and makes it less likely that they're going to suddenly switch over and start wanting to buy Chinese electric vehicles.
10: So companies are now worried about losing market access. And also, for example, Canadian aircraft company Bombardier said in response to Trump's threat this week as well that it was maybe going to, the U.S. might ban its aircraft from being sold in the U.S. It said in response, it actually creates thousands of jobs in the U.S. because so much of its supply chain is in the U.S. And so the argument is if it loses business, then its American suppliers lose business as well.
12: Now, Trump, at least publicly, doesn't seem worried about Canadian retaliation and has over the last few days posted a lot on social media actually mocking Canada.
10: Right. So there was a flurry of posts over the weekend. Some of them appeared AI generated. There was one image that showed the U.S. flag overlaid across Canada and Greenland, which is another territory Trump is threatening to take over. You know, Trump has repeatedly lashed out at Canadian leaders over the last weeks. He said they are tougher to deal with than China. And that raises questions about how this trade spat with Canada affects the other trade wars the U.S. is fighting, namely with China.
12: How?
10: Well, Bound, that trade expert you just heard earlier, says all these trade wars the U.S. is involved in, they affect each other.
11: By putting pressure on Canada, you're weakening your own ability to fight the trade war with China.
10: Because he says if the U.S. wants to counter China, the U.S. needs to find new developed markets elsewhere, manufacturing bases elsewhere, like in Canada, but we have a trade war with them now. Furthermore, the U.S. now has several layers of tariffs on various countries, including Canada. They all originate from different pieces of legislation, and they're overseen by different departments in the U.S. government. And one effect of that complexity is the failed U.S.-Canada trade talks last month. You know, Canadian negotiators said it was the U.S. Commerce Department who came in with last-minute asks, and that upended talks the U.S. Trade Representative's office had been leading.
12: That's NPR's Emily Feng. Thank you, Emily.
10: Thanks, Leila.
12: This is NPR News.
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15: Critics are calling Meta's teen safety plan an end run around the First Amendment. From American Public Media, this is Marketplace Tech. I'm Megan McCarty-Carino. Meta agreed to a settlement last month in a landmark case over teen social media addiction. The company promised a slew of restrictions for young users, like time limits, overnight blackouts, and hidden likes. It also offered to pay up to $17 billion, partly contingent on TikTok and YouTube adopting similar reforms. Surveys show a strong majority of Americans support stricter limitations on social media for kids. But this settlement could fundamentally change how everyone accesses the internet, according to Will Creeley. He's the legal director at the Foundation for Individual Rights and Expression, or FIRE.
16: There are real concerns here about the ability to access information without having to show an ID first. This is essentially identity verification. And to separate children and teenagers from adults, everybody's going to have to show their ID at the door. That means that anonymous speech rights on a major platform for expression are now out the door. And because of the way the settlement is structured, Meta is now essentially pressuring YouTube and TikTok to take the same steps, which means that the ability to speak out online without the government or big corporations knowing who you are, that got a little bit harder. And we're entering uncharted territory, territory the First Amendment itself would not permit, but because of this settlement, is now going to be de facto best practice across the industry.
15: Right. As you point out, many of the reforms that Meta has agreed to in this settlement, including this sort of, you know, broad kind of age verification of some sort, have been challenged in court when they have been sort of, you know, enacted as law by many states. Tell me more about kind of how that's played out.
16: Yeah, courts have been consistent that not only do teenagers and children have their own First Amendment rights, but attempts to require adult users to prove who they are before accessing protected speech run headlong into the First Amendment's protection of anonymous speech. We have a long and storied tradition of protecting anonymous speech in this country, all the way back to the Federalist Papers. The government cannot require you to show your papers before accessing protected content. So again, this settlement is an end run around First Amendment protections, and I think people are going to notice it.
15: Clearly, there is sort of broad public concern about the potential harm of social media for young people. Do you think there is a way to, you know, to make these kinds of platforms safer for kids that don't run into these expressive challenges?
16: It's really hard to find a one-size-fits-all solution that will protect all kids. I think, really, there's no substitute for platforms empowering both parents and kids to the extent possible to make choices about what they see online. There's never going to be anything that a platform can do that would be better than the teenager and the parent working together to figure out what makes sense for them. I know that sounds pie in the sky, but it's the truth. I don't think there's a way you can ask big tech or the government to do the job of a parent.
15: That's Will Creeley at the Foundation for Individual Rights and Expression. Jesus Alvarado produced this episode. I'm Megan McCarty-Carino, and that's Marketplace Tech. This is APM.
4: 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Well, paying for housing and childcare can eat up more than half of a median U.S. family's income. That's according to a report released by Redfin and childcare marketplace Winnie. The report highlights a group of metro areas where the costs of housing are relatively reasonable, but the childcare, that's not. We're going to hear more about that as Marketplace Morning Report takes over.
1: I'm Madeline Brand. The infamous legal fixer Roy Cohn orchestrated the Red Scare and mentored a young Donald Trump. His biographer says he's haunting America from beyond the grave. Spend your lunch with me on the next Press Play today at noon on 89.9 KCRW.
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22: From Marketplace in Washington, I'm Kimberly Adams. President Trump ratcheted up his trade war with Canada late yesterday. Following Canada's new tariffs on about $20 billion worth of American goods, Trump announced a ban on imports of some Canadian beer, wine, and liquor, among other products. That's set to take effect later this month if the two sides can't reach an agreement. Marketplace's Henry Epp has more.
24: Booze has been at the center of the trade war with Canada ever since President Trump first started threatening to annex the United States' northern neighbor early last year. In response, many Canadian provinces pulled American alcohol from the shelves of government-owned liquor stores. American brands have returned to some Canadian stores, but a strict ban remains in effect in Ontario, the country's largest province. Now President Trump is threatening to ban imports of Canadian beer, wine, whiskey, and other spirits, along with motorcycles and whey protein starting on September 29th. However, some Canadian brands have breweries and bottling plants in the U.S., so they may still be available to Americans, even if the ban takes effect. Meanwhile, Canada's trade minister said on social media that he's been in contact with U.S. Trade Representative Jamison Greer. Reuters reports the two are expected to speak again in the next few days. I'm Henry Epp for Marketplace.
22: Let's do the numbers. Dow, S&P, and NASDAQ futures are down in the -0.4 to -0.6% range, with the Dow future down 339 points. The 10-year Treasury yield is up at 4.81%. And continued escalations in the war in the Middle East are driving up oil prices this morning. Brent crude jumped almost 3% and is now trading at over $100 a barrel. West Texas Intermediate crude is up more than 3% at $95.81 a barrel. And according to AAA, the average price for a gallon of regular gas is now $4.22. Diesel is at a record high of $5.94 a gallon.
21: 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Simplify work. Ninja One. and by VantageScore, the predictive credit score that helps lenders accurately assess an additional 33 million consumers using accurate alternative and trended data, VantageScore.com.
22: New York Fashion Week kicks off tomorrow, and while the rich and famous may buy those clothes right away, many items will likely get a second life in the resale market. The secondhand market for designer clothes is booming. Online reseller The RealReal says demand for vintage on the site is up more than 400% since 2020, and rival ThredUp projects the global resale market will hit $400 billion by 2030. Karina Cohen writes Bottom Feeders Anonymous on Substack. It's a newsletter focused on secondhand and resale shopping. Good morning, Karina.
0: Hi, good morning.
22: You've been digging through these resale reports with, as you say on your Substack, the seriousness of a finance guy scouring the Federal Reserve's economic projections. So as a finance girl who scours those things myself, what stood out to you this year?
0: It wasn't so much about what people were buying or how much they were spending. It was sort of more about an attitude shift that's happening. That's more about prioritizing things like authenticity and personal taste. There's also a shift in prioritizing future resale value. So when shoppers are making purchases, they're thinking about selling it down the line and how good of an investment it will be as a future return.
22: Can you say a bit more about that? Because that idea of investment and value came up quite a bit in both the reports from The RealReal, which tends to have more high-end stuff, and ThredUp, which has sort of more regular clothes.
0: You don't really know what's going to hit in the future, but at any moment, you can have a cultural moment that makes demand for a certain bag or a certain item just skyrocket. And if you have that, then you've just made a buck.
22: What do you think these trends are telling us about how consumers are responding to the broader economy right now?
0: I think there's a lot you can sort of read in between the lines. Like, there's more of a demand for items that are in as-is condition, which could be interpreted as customers want something with a certain patina and character, but could also be interpreted as customers looking to, you know, save money. I think it just goes to show that with the resale market, you can really have some affordable options. You can have high quality options and they don't have to be mutually exclusive.
22: How do you think the tariff environment, which has pushed up the cost for things like cotton goods and denim, even as raw cotton has gotten cheaper, how do you think that's affecting the secondhand market?
0: For customers who want things like natural fibers, if you're buying primary market cotton, you've already seen a cost increase because cotton being imported from Asia, for example, is being tariffed at a very high rate. So items that are vintage aren't subject to those price increases.
22: Shein just went public last week with a quarter of the valuation at its peak. And according to these reports, that ties into what's going on in the resale market.
0: So the ThredUp report mentioned that 49% of younger generations have already reduced purchases of low quality apparel because it cannot be resold, which is bad news for fast fashion, but great news for the environment. I think you're seeing that younger generations know that they might be throwing away their money a bit if they're buying an item that nobody will want in the future, and therefore they cannot make some of that money back the way they could if they bought like a vintage luxury item.
22: The secondhand resale market is projected to outpace the growth of the overall apparel market in the future. What do you think is just making resale so appealing to so many consumers right now?
0: I think chief among them, for me at least, is affordability and especially quality for the price that you're paying. With shoppers also sort of becoming more selective about materials, they're sort of questioning why they're being asked to pay, you know, $300 for a polyester dress that might not even feel that special to them. So knowing that you can go to a place like The RealReal where you can find this amazing archival piece for minimal cost, you get affordability, you get sustainability, better quality, uniqueness.
22: Karina Cohen writes the Bottom Feeders Anonymous on Substack, a secondhand fashion newsletter devoted to shoppers. Karina, thank you.
0: Thank you so much. So nice to talk to you.
22: In Washington, I'm Kimberly Adams with the Marketplace Morning Report. 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
9: Good morning. The U.S. destroys more of Iran's oil tankers. Iran says it fired missiles at a base in Jordan with American troops. A former commander of CENTCOM joins us this hour of Morning Edition from NPR News. New York's mayor accused past leaders of lying when they said the air near Ground Zero was safe to breathe. I'm Leila Faldin.
10: And I'm Michelle Martin. Newly released documents show officials knew the air was toxic and were worried about lawsuits. Also, Republicans' midterm convention is going head-to-head with the NFL season opener, and former NFL quarterback Colin Kaepernick reflects on the decision that cost him his career, but not his voice. It's Wednesday, September 9th. On this day in 1957, Althea Gibson became the first black player to win what is now the U.S. Open. News is next.
11: Live from NPR News in Washington, I'm Corva Coleman. President Trump now says the U.S. will block Canadian alcoholic beverages, dairy products, and motorcycles, in addition to other trade measures. He's retaliating after Canada imposed about $20 billion worth of its own retaliatory tariffs on U.S. goods. NPR's Emily Feng has more.

0: stop Canadian aircraft company Bombardier from selling in the U.S., to which the Canadian company put out a statement explaining much of its supply chain and its parts are made in the U.S. at American companies. Emily Fang, NPR News, The White House.
1: New York City has settled two lawsuits linked to air quality risks after the 9/11 terror attack 25 years ago. NPR's Brian Mann reports the city is also releasing documents withheld for decades by past mayors.
2: After the 9/11 attack, much of Lower Manhattan was covered in thick dust. Mayor Zoran Mamdani says past Democratic and Republican city administrations concealed details of the toxic material in that debris.
3: These are documents that show what the city knew about the toxic air around Ground Zero, when they knew it, and how they acted to limit liability.
2: Comedian Jon Stewart campaigned for release of these documents. During a press conference, Stewart said acknowledging the devastating impact of toxic air after 9/11 is long overdue.
4: We've lost three times as many people to 9/11 related illnesses as we did on 9/11. Three times as many, almost 10,000 people.
2: On Friday, during a 9/11 ceremony, New York City will hold a moment of silence for those who've died from 9/11 related illnesses. Brian Mann, NPR News, New York.
1: Israeli officials are expressing anger after the United Kingdom said it would sanction Israeli settlements in the occupied West Bank. The UK says this is needed to stop settlement expansion and Israeli settler violence against Palestinians. Other nations, including Canada and France, also imposed their own sanctions. NPR's Carrie Kahn says Israel has responded to the UK.
5: Foreign Minister Gideon Saar called the UK's statements about Israel's conduct in the West Bank outrageous lies. He said they were morally distorted and anti-Semitic. Retaliation, too, was quick. They announced the closure of the British consulate in East Jerusalem. That office mainly deals with Palestinian affairs. And they had a list ready of British representatives that are now barred and expelled from Israel.
1: NPR's Carrie Kahn reporting. 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
6: This is 89.9 KCRW. I'm Danielle Chiriguayo. Democratic candidate Javier Becerra has a strong lead over Republican Steve Hilton in the California governor's race. But Cap Radio's Gerardo Zavala reports that Becerra has kept a low profile since the June primary.
7: Sacramento State political science professor Wesley Hussey says there's little political incentive for Becerra to take risks.
8: If Becerra starts talking about issues in detail, all that will do is just anger either parts of his coalition or make people more uncomfortable if they don't like what he says.
7: But that strategy also means voters have fewer details about what Becerra would actually do in office. Hussey says that's because of the large political advantage Democrats have in California and points to Governor Gavin Newsom's housing agenda as an example.
8: Newsom overselling is an example of why Becerra doesn't want to lay out all the things he promises to do, because I don't think he wants to then be on the hook for those things as governor.
7: Newsom made adding more housing a major priority with the promise of building 3.5 million new homes by 2025. Less than 500,000 were actually completed. I tried scheduling an interview with Becerra repeatedly over the past week, but he eventually declined.
6: That was Gerardo Zavala from Cap Radio. And by the way, a televised debate between the two is scheduled for later this month. Becerra and Hilton will face off in a one-hour CNN debate on September 30th, with anchors Jake Tapper and Dana Bash serving as moderators. And both candidates are expected to lay out their vision for California. Hilton has campaigned for affordability and common sense governance, while Becerra has emphasized his years of experience in government and helping to fortify the state's safety net. Malibu officials evacuated 30 homes after a massive sinkhole opened in the driveway of a beachfront home owned by actor Nicolas Cage, and it is threatening to damage others. The city declared a state of emergency as the 60-foot-long sinkhole continues to expand, and officials red-tagged 7 homes in the area and another 24 could soon follow. Gas service to the area has been shut off, and water service could also be deactivated if conditions worsen. Matt Meyerhoff is a spokesperson for Malibu, and he told KTLA that crews are looking for other vulnerable areas after Tropical Storm Marie caused several days of 7-foot waves.
9: We've been experiencing powerful waves, high tides, and there's been a great deal of coastal erosion at certain spots along the coast.
6: Tall waves have also threatened to breach the seawall in Long Beach, and officials say portions of the boardwalk have been torn apart. Meanwhile, further south, the high surf and coastal

0: Soil erosion also damaged more than a dozen homes in Dana Point. There, officials red-tagged 6 homes. On a Wednesday, you're listening to KCRW News. 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
1: It's Morning Edition from NPR News. I'm Leila Fadel.
2: And I'm Michelle Martin. Good morning. The U.S. struck 5 Iranian oil tankers overnight.
1: Iran hit back, lighting up the night sky in Jordan as interceptors tried to stop missiles hurtling at U.S. troops at an airbase there. The latest turmoil pushed Brent crude oil prices over $100 a barrel today. In a few moments, we'll speak with retired General Joseph Votel, a former leader of U.S. Central Command. We begin with the latest developments on the ground.
2: Joining us is NPR international correspondent Aya Bertrawi in Dubai. Good morning, Aya.
3: Good morning, Michelle.
2: So could you start us off with what happened last night?
3: U.S. Central Command says it destroyed 5 Iranian oil carriers in the Gulf of Oman and off of Iran's Karg Island. Now, CENTCOM says it did give notice to crews aboard those ships to abandon them before they were bombed. And it says that these attacks were in response to Iranian missile attacks on a U.S. Navy warship that were successfully evaded. So since Saturday, Michelle, we now have the U.S. striking 8 Iranian crude oil tankers. And this is another blow to Iran's economic lifeline that goes beyond the aggressive sanctions that are already in place and the existing U.S. naval blockade on Iran's oil shipments.
2: What was Iran's response?
3: Well, Iran's Revolutionary Guard says it targeted U.S. vessels and oil tankers, as well as 10 ships trying to transit through the Strait of Hormuz with U.S. help. Now, there's no confirmation on what was hit from those attacks. But Iran also attacked U.S. troops at an airbase in Jordan. Jordan says it intercepted all but 2 of Iran's 20 missiles last night. It says there were no deaths recorded, but Michelle, it made no mention of injuries from those attacks. And one more thing, Iran also released visuals yesterday of an underwater U.S. naval drone that it captured. One of Iran's official accounts on X described it as one of America's most mysterious underwater toys, now in Iran's possession. And all of this just shows how Iran remains undeterred in the face of sustained U.S. military pressure.
2: Iran has been targeting American assets and troops in the region since the start of the war. And this brings up the bigger question, what is the U.S. strategy now in the region?
3: Exactly. And that is unclear. And there's also little discussion around the future of the U.S. footprint in the region. In part, that's because permanently pulling back troops now could signal weakness to Iran and other adversaries like Russia and China. And U.S. bases in Gulf Arab states and Jordan were meant to be a deterrence, but they've actually been used to attack Iran. And it's partly why Iran has now attacked these countries throughout the war. So Arab allies are broadening their defense ties with other countries and waiting really for the U.S. to show what its path forward is going to be. Meanwhile, you have the Pentagon under Secretary Pete Hegseth not being forthcoming about damage to U.S. bases from this war, and the Trump administration asking satellite companies to censor their images over the Gulf. Still, we do know that in Bahrain, where the Navy's 5th Fleet was hit by Iran, there were some 8,000 military personnel there. Now it's less than 100. I asked Mackenzie Eaglin, who's with the American Enterprise Institute and is co-chair of the National Commission on the Future of the Navy, about this lack of transparency.
4: It's hugely damaging. Just one for precedent setting, because it's not how, you know, we operate in a federal republic. And two, it's not going to help like Congress grapple with, you know, how is our military performing? How are we ahead? How are we behind? What could we do differently? What could we do better?
3: And Michelle, one indication, though, of how things are going actually came from the chief of naval operations, Daryl Cottle. He was asked last week during a live stream when sailors would be able to go back to Bahrain to pick up their personal belongings. And his answer was, we are not going back in there anytime soon.
2: That is NPR international correspondent Aya Bertrawi in Dubai. Thanks, Aya.
3: Thanks, Michelle.
1: So let's take a closer look now at the future of U.S. military strategy in the Gulf with retired General Joseph Votel. He led U.S. Central Command, or CENTCOM, from 2016 through 2019, overseeing U.S. and coalition military operations across the Middle East. Good morning and welcome back to the program.
5: Good morning, Leila. Good to be with you.
1: So as we heard there from our correspondent, the Pentagon has not been transparent about damage to U.S. bases, U.S. strategy in the Gulf, and how many U.S. troops will remain in the region. What question does that raise for you as a former CENTCOM commander?
6: Well, I think one of the things that's important to appreciate is that, you know, oftentimes we don't want to give our adversaries the benefit of appreciating how much damage they may have done to us. So one of the considerations here is that this may be operational security and trying to protect the results of some of these Iranian strikes. Mm. That said, of course, it's always important to be transparent with the American people to make sure they understand what the cost is that is being put onto our troops and our forces forward. So, yeah, I think transparency is really, really important, obviously, but there are some operational considerations as well.
1: I mean, how much, though, is this about concealing the extent of the damage from the American public, and how much of it is about operational security? Is that something you can tell based on your experience?
6: Yeah, I think some of that is I mean, there's certainly some of this is being driven by political factors, which are kind of beyond my expertise to comment on. So I'm certain there is some of that. My experience is that when we are transparent with the American people and with Congress, that it helps us in the long run. It allows us to recover from things. It allows us to get the resources that we need to address the situation we have here. So, you know, I think to your point, I think the transparency issue is obviously a very, very important one for the American public.
1: Now, this has really been escalating, as we heard from our correspondent, and Iran says it seized a U.S. underwater drone. What do drones like this do exactly? I mean, how significant is that?
6: Well, in this case, you know, these underwater drones have the ability to, you know, put a machine where we don't want to put a man or a service member at harm. And so they can go in and they can do surveillance. They can do counter mine activities, that is, neutralize or remove mines. They can do maritime surveys. So it allows us to put a capability into a denied area for the purpose of, you know, providing us information or to undertake activities that we want them to perform.
1: Now, the U.S. says it was a defective drone that was an older model that neither collected sensitive data nor carried any classified sonar or radar equipment. If that's true, are there other ways in which the seizure could be problematic for the U.S. military if it doesn't have sensitive information?
6: Yeah, I think we always want to be concerned about captured military equipment. And of course, this is a risk with any military operation that we conduct, that you know, some of our capabilities will fall into the hands of our adversaries. And in this case, you know, the Iranians are not unsophisticated. They have the ability to reverse engineer some of this, to understand some of the materials, some of the technologies involved in that. And more importantly, because of their relationships with China and Russia, they can provide this information to them, which could hurt us in the long run. So yeah, there are some concerns on this. This may be an older system, so maybe not the state of the art, but nonetheless, it does provide an example of American technology that could be exploited by our adversaries.
1: Now, the last 6 months and this last week, I mean, what Iran has shown that despite the extreme economic pressure it's under, despite the U.S. attacks, the U.S. superpower is a superpower, Iran keeps coming back and pivoting. And the U.S. seems to be slow in pivoting and adapting to what Iran is doing. I mean, what would you do in this moment as a military commander?
6: Well, I think actually the Strait of Hormuz blockade is actually working here. And I think it's center of gravity. It's spinning the works, putting a lot of pressure on the Iranians. Going after their oil-carrying vessels is an important complementary effort to the economic effort here. And Iran is really coming at this from a weak point. They are losing a lot of their floating oil stock. Mm-hmm. Their gas prices have gone up. And, of course, that will cause a lot of problems with their population. So time is not on their side.
1: That is Joseph Votel. He's a retired four-star general and a former commander of U.S. Central Command. General Votel, thank you so much.
6: Thank you very much.
2: Conflicting court decisions have thrown a key midterm race into chaos. One ruling blocked and the other one allowed a new congressional map in Missouri that gives Republicans an edge in the close battle for the U.S. House. St. Louis Public Radio's Jason Rosenbaum reports.
7: Missouri was one of the first states last year to redraw its congressional maps at the urging of President Trump. Republicans passed new lines aimed at ousting Democratic Congressman Emanuel Cleaver by putting him in a much more GOP-leaning district. Opponents gathered more than 300,000 signatures to place the new map up for a statewide vote. Last week, the state Supreme Court ruled that the redistricting can't go into effect before then, meaning not this year. And it seemed like the opponents had won the final victory on Tuesday, when U.S. Supreme Court Justice Brett Kavanaugh denied an appeal from Republican state leaders. But minutes later, a U.S. district judge out of St. Louis ruled in a separate case that Missouri has to use those new maps targeting Cleaver, noting they were already used in the primaries. Republican Secretary of State Denny Hoskins says the St. Louis decision should prevail.
8: We don't want to disenfranchise over a million voters that voted in the congressional primaries on the new maps.
7: Redistricting opponents appealed last night, saying a district judge cannot void a state Supreme Court ruling on what they contend are basically the same issues. Local election officials such as Boone County Clerk Brianna Lennon say they don't know what to do.
9: We've got the Supreme Court of Missouri saying that we have to use them, otherwise will be in violation of their order. And then we have the federal court saying that we can't use them, otherwise we'll be in violation of the federal court.
7: St. Charles County Director of Elections Kurt Barr says his county near St. Louis will use the new 2025 maps for now. But the uncertainty creates logistical headaches.
10: If we print ballots and then the maps change, you know, we're going to have to print new ballots, and that's a cost. But there's also the bigger concern of, can we make sure that, you know, voters have access to those ballots for the totality of the 6 weeks of absentee voting?
7: Officials worry that even if the courts clarify things in time, voters will still be confused about which candidates will be on their ballot. For NPR News, I'm Jason Rosenbaum in St. Louis.
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0: And this is 89.9 KCRW. I'm Danielle Chiriguayo with this local news update brought to you by USC Online. After a rainy weekend, we are in for some weather whiplash in Southern California. A heat wave and muggy humidity are both set to linger over the area starting today and into the rest of the week. A heat advisory is in effect until tomorrow for LA's beaches, coastal valleys, the Santa Monica Mountains, and the Santa Clarita Valley. Temperatures are set to peak today with coastal areas. They're looking at highs in the 80s to 90s, while farther inland areas and the valleys could hit the triple digits. There's also lingering moisture from Tropical Storm Marie out in the Pacific Ocean that could make it feel even hotter. Public health officials say they have seen an increase in emergency room visits due to the high temperatures in recent days, and they are asking Angelenos to stay hydrated and, if possible, to avoid the outdoors during the hottest hours of the day. 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
0: Former NFL player Colin Kaepernick joins us next on Morning Edition. He is out with a new memoir called The Perilous Fight. 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
1: 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I'm Leila Faldin.
2: And I'm Michelle Martin. Good morning. It's been a decade since NFL quarterback Colin Kaepernick made headlines for taking a knee during the national anthem in protest of police brutality and racism. That quiet act of protest cost the former San Francisco 49er his football career, but not his voice. In a new memoir titled The Perilous Fight, he writes of the years before and after the 2016 season. He details a lifetime of navigating being the adopted black son of a white family in a white community, and about the physical and emotional cost of his sport, and about the civil rights work that has become his life's work. And he's with us now to tell us more about it. Colin Kaepernick, thank you so much for joining us.
13: Michelle, thank you for having me on. I'm excited for the conversation today.
2: Same here. You know, you opened the book with a really harrowing incident that happened when you were a child. Can you just briefly tell us what happened and why you wanted to open the book with this story?
13: Yeah, like any kid in the middle of summer, you are outside in the neighborhood running around, and some of the neighbor kids were staying at their house as I was walking home. And I realized as I was trying to get closer to see if I could play with them, they grabbed me and tied me to a rose tree in the front yard. And it was a moment that I wasn't prepared for. I hadn't been taught about this as a young black boy in a white family. And the only thing that really saved me in that moment was a neighbor driving by and yelling at the kids. And then the moment of running back home and realizing I can't tell my parents about this because I don't know how they would respond to it. And I don't know if they would have my back in that. And I think it's important to open the book that way because so often I have been asked, like, why do you care about this? Like, why are you doing this? You've had a great life. You were adopted into a white family. You made it to the NFL. And all of those things are true. And also, there's still the reality of being a black boy and a black man within the United States and the very real consequences of that.
2: You had had a lifetime of thinking about these issues. Can you just take us inside your decision that I want to do something, I have to do something?
13: Yeah. Leading up to the protest, we had seen a number of killings of black people very publicly on video. At this point, I had a lifetime of experiences. I had spent the years prior studying and educating myself around systems in Black history and how we got to this present moment and having an understanding of the history and context. You then have to ask yourself, well, what am I going to do about it?
2: Initially, you sat during the national anthem, but then you decided to take a knee. Did you expect it to be as significant and as widespread as it became?
13: Did I think there would be backlash? Yes, because history tells us so. Did I think it would reach the level and magnitude that it did? I don't think you could ever predict that.
2: After your protest, Jay-Z signed a deal with the NFL, arranging halftime show talent for the Super Bowl and other ventures. His argument, as I understand it, is that this is a way of solidifying games in a concrete way to ensure black companies and black artists get their due. You just don't buy that.
13: I think to see him come out and sign a deal with the NFL to deliberately undercut and undermine the protest is disappointing to say the least. The argument would hold weight if there weren't already actions that were happening across the community. It would also hold weight if players were not still actively protesting during that time and carrying the work forward. While I can understand why he would want to make that argument, all of the supporting work around it says otherwise.
2: There are those who would say, well, wait a minute, there's an off-season, and during the off-season, you can do whatever you want as private citizen Colin Kaepernick. What do you say to that?
13: The NFL also imposes on us significantly. As a player, you are constantly put in positions where this is not just about football. And for me, looking at that dynamic, we are football players. We are paid to go out and do a job. We went out and we're doing our job at the highest level. We're also still people. And your humanity as a person shows up with you at work.
2: You wanted to keep playing after 2016. I think you've made that clear. That hasn't happened. Are you still disappointed? Does it still hurt?
13: Of course. To have that taken away because you're trying to fight for a better society and for people to be able to live and thrive is disappointing. It's revealing. It lets me know how much work we still have to do. And I also still continue to train and prepare. That has just become part of my discipline to make sure that at any given moment, I'm always going to be ready.
2: You have had a private NFL workout, and you have had it said to you that there were teams that wanted you, but the owners did not. Why do you think that is?
13: Because we've had coaches and GMs explicitly tell us that. And I think the bigger question for the NFL owners and Roger Goodell, the commissioner of the NFL, is more so a conversation around power. The amount of power that players have within the NFL is significant. I don't think they've truly realized that power. And I think the protests help expose some of that. And I think this was really a dynamic of, we need to make an example out of Colin in this situation to try to send a message to the rest of the players to stay in line. And I think there should be more questions asked to Roger Goodell and the NFL owners, why they're so afraid of players realizing their power and why they would take action against someone that's trying to create a better future and environment for everyone.
2: So when all is said and done, was it worth it?
13: Absolutely.
2: Colin Kaepernick, he's the author of his new memoir, The Perilous Fight. Thank you so much for talking with us.
13: Thank you, Michelle. Really appreciate the time today.
2: This is NPR News.
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15: Live from NPR News in Washington, I'm Kristen Wright. Federal safety investigators say there is evidence that the pilots considered aborting the landing of the Amazon cargo plane that crashed in Miami last weekend. NPR's Joel Rose reports investigators plan to interview the pilots today.
16: The National Transportation Safety Board says evidence recovered from the plane's flight data recorder shows that the flight crew briefly released the brakes and increased the throttle after the plane had already touched down, which suggests they considered trying to go around and attempt to land again. The Amazon cargo plane overran the runway by roughly 1,300 feet and crashed into two vehicles on the ground, killing five people and injuring five more. Investigators plan to interview both the captain and first officer, as well as the air traffic controllers on duty at the time, and they asked the public for any relevant information about 21 Air, the Miami-based company that operated the flight. Joel Rose, NPR News.
15: New Hampshire's battleground Senate race is set. Former Republican Senator John Sununu and Democratic Congressman Chris Pappas will face off for the seat being vacated by Democrat Jeanne Shaheen. She's not running for re-election. Sununu served as senator in the early 2000s and lost his seat to Shaheen. Pappas, a moderate, beat a member of the Democratic Socialists of America to win his nomination. This is NPR News from Washington. An early play by Pulitzer Prize winner Bess Wahl is coming to Broadway with a starry cast in the spring. Among the actors are Julia Roberts and Paul Rudd. Jeff London reports there isn't much dialogue in the show.
17: Small Mouth Sounds, which premiered off-Broadway in 2015, takes place in a silent retreat in upstate New York. So most of the plot, which is about people dealing with deep personal issues, is conveyed in gestures, movement, and yes, small mouth sounds. The Broadway debut, which will open in March, is directed by Tony winner Joe Mantello, who will also direct Downstate in the fall, a play about men who live in a group home for convicted sex offenders. The lead producer for both plays is Scott Rudin, who has returned to Broadway after taking time off to deal with his abusive workplace behavior. For NPR News, I'm Jeff London in New York.
15: The 25th anniversary of the September 11th terror attacks is this Friday. The city of New York has released more than 170,000 pages of documents on air quality in the aftermath of the attack. The files suggest officials misled the public about toxic air quality in the city. I'm Kristen Wright, NPR News from Washington.
0: Half past six on the clock. 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I'm Danielle Chiriguayo, and Morning Edition continues.
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0: 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By DuckDuckGo, who believes AI should be optional. 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To the streets of Portland, Oregon, we go up ahead in just a couple of minutes right here on 89.9 KCRW. 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They harvest fruits, actually, and they distribute it to folks in need in the community. 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
1: It's Morning Edition from NPR News. I'm Leila Fadel.
2: And I'm Michelle Martin. Good morning. As part of our reporting this week marking 25 years since the 9/11 terror attacks, we're going to turn this morning to New York City. For the first time, officials are releasing documents that reveal what was known about toxic air quality in Lower Manhattan in the weeks and even months after hijackers flew commercial airliners into the World Trade Center. NPR's Brian Mann has been reporting on this, and he's with us now. Brian, good morning.
19: Good morning, Michelle.
2: Why is New York City releasing this information now?
19: Mayor Zoran Mamdani spoke at a press conference yesterday, and he said the city had violated the public's trust by not coming clean about this data decades ago. After the attack, local, state, and federal officials assured first responders working at Ground Zero and residents of Lower Manhattan that the air wasn't dangerous, and it turns out that wasn't true.
20: People got sick because the leaders they trusted lied and told them they were safe to breathe in toxic air. And then when they began to contend with the symptoms of the illnesses that followed, the government that had not hesitated to send them into harm's way was nowhere to be found.
19: Roughly 3,000 people died on 9/11 during the attack, but Michelle, there are now more than 35,000 first responders and survivors living with cancers linked to 9/11. That's according to the Centers for Disease Control and Prevention. And the CDC says at least 6,000 people who signed up for their federal 9/11 health program have died. It's not clear how many of those deaths were caused directly by these 9/11 related illnesses.
2: Brian, is it clear from these documents that there was some kind of a cover-up, by which I mean they knew that there was something wrong and made a decision not to disclose it?
19: Yeah, what we know is that very soon after the 9/11 attacks, researchers did see troubling signs that the air was dangerous. New York City collected more than 170,000 pages of data, and then they fought in court for years to prevent the public from seeing it. Comedian and activist John Stewart, who campaigned for years for more transparency, he spoke at yesterday's press conference.
4: They didn't recognize that the air that everyone was breathing in downtown Manhattan was toxic until October of 2001. So to be fair to them, they only buried that information for 25 years.
19: And Stewart said he hopes this information being made public will help more 9/11 survivors get the medical help they need.
2: You reached out to past New York City mayors who chose not to release this information. What did they say?
19: Well, we got no response from Mayors Bloomberg, de Blasio, and Adams. But in response to an inquiry from NPR, former Mayor Rudy Giuliani's staff did post a comment on social media blaming the U.S. Environmental Protection Agency for saying the air quality was safe in Manhattan. They made a mistake, the Giuliani statement said, adding, quote, no one covered it up. In 2016, Michelle, former EPA Administrator Christy Todd Whitman did apologize in an interview with the Guardian newspaper for failing to provide accurate information to the public. But then for a decade after that, New York City officials kept fighting to keep all these documents under wraps.
2: Do we know why so many city officials, both Democrats and Republicans, withheld this information?
19: We know from one internal memo that was released yesterday, written shortly after 9/11, that city officials were worried about lawsuits. Mayor Mamdani was asked if he fears this information might open a new floodgate of claims against the city. He said transparency and accountability outweigh any financial concerns.
2: That is NPR's Brian Mann, who will be at the 9/11 Memorial in Manhattan on Friday as part of NPR's coverage of the 25th anniversary of the attack. Brian, thank you so much.
19: Thank you.
1: Candidates in competitive Senate races, cabinet members, and President Trump all have speaking slots tonight at the first night of the Republican midterm convention in Dallas. They'll be competing for screen time with the kickoff of the NFL season, a rematch of this year's Super Bowl. NPR senior political correspondent Tamara Keith is up extra early in Dallas for us to talk about this. Good morning, Tam.
21: Good morning.
1: So we talked yesterday about why Republicans are doing this, which is unusual. Let's talk about the what, as in what is actually happening over the next two nights.
21: Well, Republicans are calling it a convention, but it won't include any of the usual party business, like hashing out a platform or nominating a president. But the party is saying 20,000 people will be here for an event that will have the feel of a tightly produced TV show slash infomercial slash Trump rally, where the president and his policies are clearly going to be the star of the show. Or, to borrow a word from the chairman of the Republican Party, a Trumpapalooza. I called Alex Triantafilou, chairman of the Ohio Republican Party, and asked what he was expecting.
22: From the very beginning, you know, we were told that we could use this as an opportunity to rally the troops and to raise some money for the party. And those two things have certainly happened.
21: He said he had no trouble finding party faithful who wanted to attend. And there will be a whole lot of fundraisers happening on the sidelines of this convention.
1: Yeah, just one example is that President Trump is scheduled to go to a MAGA Inc. event today. That's the super PAC aligned with him, right?
21: Yes. And MAGA Inc. has a massive pile of cash already, more than $400 million as of the most recent campaign finance report. But there had been this big question of whether President Trump would actually spend that money to defend Republican majorities in the House and the Senate. Then over the weekend, MAGA Inc. announced it was booking $10 million in TV ads here in Texas to boost Ken Paxton. He's the scandal-plagued Republican nominee for Senate. And it's the first foray, with much more expected in other competitive races.
1: Okay, let's talk about the message coming out of this convention. Is there anything you can glean from the schedule of events?
21: Well, convention organizers say it will draw a contrast between the common sense Republican agenda, quote, focused on affordability, security, safety, and American strength, and the Democrats' liberal and extreme alternative. Republicans want this election to be a choice, but midterms are almost always referendums on the party in power and the president. And this president is unpopular, as is the war in Iran he launched more than 6 months ago, and the persistently high gas prices that came with it.
1: And what do Democrats have to say about all this?
21: Their counter programming is expected to be fairly muted, like the party isn't trying to match the Republicans with a convention of their own. Tim Hogan, who leads the Rapid Response Unit at the Democratic National Committee, told me Americans are not buying what Republicans are selling.
3: Bottom line, this convention is a liability for Republicans. They're pumping millions of dollars into what will be a low viewership affair that will showcase how out of touch they are.
21: And he argues that Democrats have more energy behind them this midterm year. Polls show that. And we have no idea how many Americans will tune into this convention. It will be on C-SPAN. But being head-to-head with the NFL season kickoff certainly won't help the ratings.
1: NPR's Tamara Keith. Thank you, Tam.
21: You're welcome.

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1: And this is 89.9 KCRW. I'm Danielle Chiriguayo. Fast food employees and the employers in the city of LA could soon be required to give their workers their schedules 2 weeks in advance and ensure they get at least 10 hours of a break between shifts. The LA City Council voted 10-2 yesterday to extend what's known as the Fair Work Week Ordinance to fast food workers. The labor groups supporting the new protections say that unstable schedules make it difficult for workers to budget or plan for childcare. LA City Council member Hugo Soto Martinez introduced the ordinance, which also requires workers to receive in-person labor rights training.
2: The average fast food worker loses 16% of their income due to wage theft. So this is about standing up for the dignity, the stability, and the basic protections of some of the most exploited workers in the city of Los Angeles.
1: The California Restaurant Association and some local restaurant owners are opposing the ordinance, saying the requirements are unnecessary and create added costs. City officials say they're aiming to implement the law starting next April. And back in 2022, California lawmakers required middle and high schools to start the school day later than most across the country. And that change may be helping students sleep longer, improve their mental health, and boost their grades. That's according to a new report from the National Bureau of Economic Research. After later school start times were implemented, students reported drops in feelings of sadness and hopelessness, as well as suicidal ideation. The research also shows that students made significant improvements in math and English after the law took effect. This is KCRW News.
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7: And I'm Leila Fadel. When farm and orchard owners grow more fruits and vegetables than they can use, gleaners sometimes step in. They pick extra produce and get it to people in need. One group from Portland, Oregon, is taking that same idea to backyards, parking strips, and public parks. Oregon Public Broadcasting's Crystal Ligori reports.
8: It's a sunny summer morning in Vancouver, Washington, and the plum tree in Caitlin DeGray's front yard is exploding with ripe yellow fruit. The branches are so weighed down that instead of the two stories they'd typically reach, they're bent, nearly touching the ground.
9: I don't want to waste them, but I don't have the time and energy to take care of them right now.
8: Enter the Portland Fruit Tree Project. Since 2006, this nonprofit has been harvesting fruit from overgrown community gardens, sidelines of school sports fields, and long-forgotten parking strips, and from yards just like Gray's. A handful of volunteers surround the tree and start picking. They're wearing aprons with large pouches that they fill up with plums and drop into big plastic tubs. Hannelore Buckenmeyer is a summer AmeriCorps associate who's helping oversee this harvest.
10: It feels like it's helping the tree. Like the tree is almost relieved when you take hundreds of pounds off of it. It's helping the homeowner, and then it's so much bounty that we're able to give to partners.
8: Last year, the Portland Fruit Tree Project donated more than 28,000 pounds of fruit to community partners like senior centers, food pantries, and culturally specific organizations.
10: One of the things we try to do is match their needs to what we're picking. For example, like the Asian American community organization earlier this year had shared that they love the ginkgo nuts and that we could harvest those, and that's something that was new for us.
8: Volunteers also preserve fruit that may be bug damaged or overripe, giving it a second life as jams and jellies, dehydrated fruit, and even batches of vinegars and syrups. With just 5 full-time staff and a handful of seasonal employees, volunteers are the main source of labor for harvests and preservation workshops.
0: We engage somewhere between 1,000 and 2,000 volunteers a year.
8: That's Portland Fruit Tree Project Executive Director Heather Keisler-Forns, who said some volunteers come weekly, while others every couple years.
0: We welcome all levels of engagement, so wherever we can fit into people's lives, we want to do that.
8: Volunteers check an online calendar and sign up for short shifts. The barriers for homeowners to request a harvest are also low. They fill out a form online, say what's growing on their property, and when it will be ready to pick, though they aren't always right.
0: Yesterday we had a harvest where the figs just weren't ripe. They were little rocks, but we will go back. You know, we taught the homeowner how to tell a fig is ripe, and hopefully we get a little more on the nose this next time.
8: For volunteers, there are benefits too. One couple at the Vancouver Harvest wanted to learn how to care for their own fruit trees. And volunteers get to keep some of what they pick. Barbara Holmes recently was excited to harvest black currants, which she says are hard to find.
11: Every recipe for British scones calls for black currants. So the idea of seeing an actual currant bush live and being able to get some, I'm like, I could make real scones with currants.
8: The Portland Fruit Tree Project says their busiest time is August and September, but some harvests can happen into winter. For NPR News, I'm Crystal Liguori in Vancouver, Washington.

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2: I'm Madeline Brand. The infamous legal fixer Roy Cohn orchestrated the Red Scare and mentored a young Donald Trump. His biographer says he's haunting America from beyond the grave. 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
1: 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I'm Danielle Chiriguayo. Not too long ago, being an out and proud video game playing, comic book reading, convention attending nerd was decidedly uncool. But it was a group of ragtag, awkward geeks just like that who were the main characters of an online web series called The Guild. It debuted on YouTube back in 2007, and it told the story of what happens when you meet your online gaming friends, IRL. It ran for 6 seasons, and the independently produced show was a smash hit. It broke new grounds online and in Hollywood, and it was one of the first web series to go viral. Now, 2 decades later, that series is coming back as a movie thanks to a wildly successful, record-breaking Kickstarter fundraising campaign. It's called The Guild, Renfaired, and joining us on Morning Edition is the creator and star of that series. Her name is Felicia Day, and who in recent years has been dubbed the Queen of the Nerds. Felicia Day, hello. Welcome back to KCRW.
6: I'm so thrilled to be here.
1: Well, Felicia, first off, I think congratulations are in order. You and your team made a record-breaking $6.8 million, all donations. That makes this film the highest crowd-funded film in Kickstarter history. And do I have this right? You reached your initial goal of $1.5 million in, was it under 4 hours?
6: It was 3 hours. We were doing a 12-hour live stream on my Twitch channel, and I had no idea what was going to happen. I can't tell you the nerve-wracking situation when you wake up and you've spent 6 months and all your savings to do a Kickstarter, and you have to plan for disaster scenarios and wild success scenarios. But I did not plan for a success like that.
1: You know, I guess you said you were surprised. I mean, tell me why.
6: If you know TV production, half-hour comedies on TV cost anywhere from $3 million to $7 million for 22 minutes. So I knew I needed several million dollars to make a movie, especially to stay in Los Angeles. And I had no idea how we're going to do that with the track record of film as it has been in the last decade or so. But you never know what's going to happen. That's kind of the fun thing about things on the internet, but also very, very, very frightening. I have had some things that kind of flop. So for this, putting everything into it, having so many people behind us, so many people I've hired to help, to have it kind of soar the first, you know, several hours, which I just sobbed a lot.
1: In case folks have not watched The Guild, I'm wondering if you can give us just a very quick primer with the note that the show, I mean, it's a bit of a personal show for you. You know, it's based on your own experiences being addicted to the World of Warcraft.
6: I got very addicted because I was very unhappy as an actor. So I kind of stumbled from my WoW addiction into a sketch writing class. Through there, I found a group of supportive women who every week we'd kind of share our industry wins and losses. And that kind of pressured me into writing a show about what I know, which is online gaming. So nothing happened with the script until my co-producer, Kim Evie, was like, hey, there's this new platform called YouTube. Let's film it, put it up. And the minute I got a comment, I was like, oh, someone likes what I do. This is what I want to do for the rest of my life. listen, business is not my strong point, but creating things and being first and doing things different, making things outside the norm, that's my specialty, and I'll do it over and over again. We were the first web series. We were on Xbox. We were first web series on Netflix. We played as a movie. So really doing a movie isn't that different for us, but it'll be different for some fans. But their characters are going to be just the ones that they loved in the past, and I'm very excited to get the cameras rolling.
0: Felicia, I'm thinking about Hollywood and really how media consumption has so drastically changed since 2007. We're seeing big studio consolidation. We're seeing filming leave Los Angeles and go to other states who do offer other tax credits. On top of that, fewer TV shows and movies are being made. I mean, is independently produced media the way to go now?
6: Well, it's really a complicated situation, you know? It's hard to explain to an audience that I need $4 or $5 million for a movie. And the margin for error is so risky. So it is really nerve-wracking. And I find it to be discouraging that the cost is so high to do filmmaking. So, you know, I am just trying to put one foot in front of the other. I'm trying to do the best that I can to keep the jobs here, to keep Independent Spirit alive, to inspire other people. And it might not be the content that Hollywood would like to fund or make or see value in. 45,000 views on something is trash to Hollywood. Believe me, I've been told to my face. And now there's this complete degradation of your audience, and there's not an understanding of filmmaking in a way. So I love to be transparent. And through transparency, you can make things more accessible and more possible. Yes, you can make a phone movie with just the equipment that you have in your iPhone. And I want to encourage everybody to do that.
0: Something that also helped make this possible, you have these supporters. You also still own the rights.
6: Absolutely.
0: The Guild. And truly, nowadays, that feels like such an outlier, such a foreign concept. I mean, how important is that to you and in now making this movie?
6: I kept the rights to my show over the years because I love my audience. And I was very jaded with Hollywood being rejected so much. You realize that you're not really, it's not a good relationship with me and them. Like I tell my daughter, everybody's not for everybody, but someone is for you. You just have to find them. And so that's kind of how I've approached my career. And so when big Hollywood studios or producers wanted to buy my show, I would get close to signing because, of course, it's impressive. There would be no price to betray my fans. If they took it and they put it on a shelf and they never saw the show again and I had no rights to bring the characters back, like my fans have been with me for 20 years almost. And so why break that up, that very, very important relationship for, you know, a nice headline and deadline, as well as a development executive calling and wanting to recast me and me reboot the show with younger actors. That actually was the vengeance that lit my fire. No joke.
0: And nothing motivates more than spite.
6: Listen, spite is my fuel. That's my pilot light, baby.
0: You know, Felicia, The Guild was the springboard, right, for an incredible career thus far. What's it like coming back to your roots? Particularly, I mean, with the experience, right, that you now have under your belt, the iconic roles that you've had, Supernatural, the indie cult favorite Dr. Horrible Sing-Along Blog. 2 decades later, what are you taking with you on this new chapter of The Guild's journey at the Renaissance Fair, especially now that, you know, you have a lot more production money than maybe you thought you would?
6: Well, movies are endless money pits, so we do not have enough money, ever. We're going to shoestring this a lot. But, you know, I think the biggest lesson that I've had is that in the beginning, I was right. There are ways to support yourself as a creator outside the system. If I look back at my career, the thing, you know, I'm most proud of is that creators saw my work and wrote me all those parts. Hollywood never cast me in anything. And so I think that the biggest lesson is that the end result of this movie is I don't need Hollywood. I really don't. It would be nice to work as an actor a little bit more, but my stories are mine and my audiences, and I will make them however I want to make them. I'll make another audio drama. I'll write another novel. So, you know, I'm not going to do a Kickstarter for almost $7 million again. That's not happening. I will die. But I am never going to be like, please like me anymore to an industry that has never really liked me. And that's very liberating. If something happens where we can make another movie on my terms through other financing, great. If not, I'm very happy. Yes, it's disruptive to the industries, but ultimately it's putting creators in power. And that's, I think, good for the world, especially in a world where I think we're losing our humanity a lot.
0: Actress, writer, producer, human creator, Felicia Day, thank you so much for being here.
6: Thank you so much for having me.
0: 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And of course, Morning Edition continues right here on KCRW Santa Monica, Los Angeles, KDRW Santa Barbara, KCRI Indio Palm Springs, KCRU Oxnard Ventura, and KCRY Mojave. Thank you for making us your choice for NPR in Southern California. Top headlines are next. It's 7.
7: Good morning. The UK banned products from the occupied West Bank, trying to stop settler violence against Palestinians. Israeli officials were furious and in response moved to throw some British representatives out of the country. It's Morning Edition from NPR News. The head of the Smithsonian Institution is retiring and says it has nothing to do with President Trump's attacks. I'm Michelle Martin.
8: And I'm Leila Faldin. The administration called the Smithsonian's presentation of American history anti-white. Also, how Trump's trade war with Canada is affecting his trade war against China. And former national security officials say Trump is destroying post-9/11 improvements to intelligence agencies. It's Wednesday, September 9th. On this day in 1776, the United Colonies of North America became the United States of America. The news is next.
9: Live from NPR News in Washington, I'm Corva Coleman. The Trump administration has proposed major changes to the next U.S. Census. These changes would reshape voting maps and how federal funding is distributed across the country. NPR's Hansi Lo Wang reports the proposal is expected to be challenged in court.
10: The 14th Amendment says the, quote, whole number of persons in each state must be included in the census numbers used to determine how many congressional seats and electoral college votes each state gets for a decade. But the Trump administration has put out a Federal Register notice that calls for those census numbers in 2030 to leave out non-U.S. citizens without a green card. The notice also proposes to stop using census questions about people's race and ethnicity and to not allow questions about sexual orientation, which U.S. Census forms have never asked about directly. Those changes would put at risk future statistics for anti-discrimination protections. The proposal is expected to spark lawsuits, and in 2029, a new presidential administration could reverse any census changes that current Trump officials make. Anzi Lawang, NPR News.
9: The U.S. military says it destroyed 5 Iranian oil tankers yesterday after Iran targeted a U.S. warship. NPR's Hadil Al-Shelchi reports Iran has retaliated by targeting U.S. military assets in Jordan.
11: The U.S. military

0: had attacked a U.S. base in Jordan, and Jordanian forces said they intercepted 18 ballistic missiles in its airspace. This came hours after Iran said its forces seized an unmanned U.S. submarine in the Strait of Hormuz. In response to that, the U.S. military said one of its underwater drones had malfunctioned earlier this week and that it did not collect sensitive information. Hadil Alshalchi, NPR News, Istanbul.
1: Stocks opened lower this morning after another sharp jump in gasoline prices. NPR's Scott Horsley reports the Dow Jones Industrial slid about 390 points in early trading.
2: Gasoline prices jumped more than 7 cents a gallon overnight as fighting escalates in the Strait of Hormuz. AAA says the average price of regular gas is now $4.22 a gallon. Diesel prices climbed higher into record territory at $5.94 a gallon. The international benchmark for crude oil also jumped back above $100 a barrel. The rise in fuel prices comes just as the government is preparing to release another high-profile inflation report. Friday's cost of living scorecard will help policymakers at the Federal Reserve decide whether to raise interest rates when they meet next week. Right now, investors put the chance of a rate hike at just over 60%. Scott Horsley, NPR News, Washington.
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3: On a Wednesday, you are listening to 89.9 KCRW. I'm Danielle Chiriguayo. Democratic candidate Javier Becerra has a strong lead over Republican Steve Hilton in the race for California governor. But Cap Radio's Gerardo Zavala reports that Becerra has kept a low profile since the June primary.
4: Sacramento State political science professor Wesley Hussey says there's little political incentive for Becerra to take risks.
5: If Becerra starts talking about issues in detail, all that will do is just anger either parts of his coalition or make people more uncomfortable if they don't like what he says.
4: But that strategy also means voters have fewer details about what Becerra would actually do in office. Hussey says that's because of the large political advantage Democrats have in California and points to Governor Gavin Newsom's housing agenda as an example.
5: Newsom overselling is an example of why Becerra doesn't want to lay out all the things he promises to do, because I don't think he wants to then be on the hook for those things as governor.
4: Newsom made adding more housing a major priority with a promise of building 3.5 million new homes by 2025. Less than 500,000 were actually completed. I tried scheduling an interview with Becerra repeatedly over the past week, but he eventually declined.
3: That was Gerardo Zavala from Cap Radio. And by the way, a televised debate between Becerra and Hilton is scheduled for later this month. They'll face off in a one-hour CNN debate on September 30th, where both are expected to lay out their vision for California. Malibu officials evacuated 30 homes after a massive sinkhole opened in the driveway of a beachfront home owned by actor Nicolas Cage and is threatening to damage others. The city declared a state of emergency as the 60-foot-long sinkhole continues to expand. Officials have red-tagged 7 homes and another 24 could soon follow. Matt Meyerhoff is Malibu's spokesperson, and he told KTLA that crews are looking for other vulnerable areas after Tropical Storm Marie caused several days of 7-foot waves.
6: We've been experiencing powerful waves, high tides, and there's been a great deal of coastal erosion at certain spots along the coast.
3: Tall waves have also threatened to breach the seawall in Long Beach, and officials say portions of the boardwalk have been torn apart. Meanwhile, farther south, the high surf and coastal erosion has also damaged more than a dozen homes in Dana Point. There, officials red-tagged 6 homes. Meanwhile, we also have another heat wave and muggy humidity settling in today and throughout the rest of the week. A heat advisory is in effect until tomorrow for LA's beaches, coastal areas, the Santa Monica Mountains, and the Santa Clarita Valley. Temperatures are set to peak today, though. Coastal areas are looking at highs in the high 80s to 90s, while farther inland areas and valleys could hit the triple digits. Public health officials say they've seen an increase in emergency room visits due to the high temperatures in recent days, and they're asking Angelenos to stay hydrated and, if possible, avoid the outdoors during the hottest hours of the day. This is KCRW News. 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
7: It's Morning Edition from NPR News. I'm Leila Fadel.
8: And I'm Michelle Martin. Good morning. Israel reacted with anger and

0: defiance to yesterday's announcement that the United Kingdom would impose trade sanctions on Israeli settlements in the occupied West Bank.
1: Britain's foreign minister called the ban necessary to stop settlement expansion and Israeli settler violence against Palestinians there. He accused what he called settler terrorists of ethnic cleansing. Canada and France joined the effort and imposed their own sanctions, intensifying international pressure on Israel from longtime allies.
0: For more on Israeli and Palestinian reactions, we go now to NPR's Carrie Kahn, who is in Tel Aviv. Carrie, good morning.
2: Good morning, Michelle.
0: So I understand that Israeli officials were rather indignant and retaliated quickly after the UK announcement. What did they say?
2: Foreign Minister Gideon Saar called the UK's statements about Israel's conduct in the West Bank outrageous lies. He said they were morally distorted and anti-Semitic. Here he is.
3: I say to the Labour government and to every government in the world that thinks it can force Israel to act against our national and security interests. You have no chance of succeeding.
2: Retaliation, too, was quick. They announced the closure of the British consulate in East Jerusalem. That office mainly deals with Palestinian affairs. And they had a list ready of British representatives that are now barred and expelled from Israel.
0: And what about the reaction from Palestinians in the Israeli-occupied West Bank?
2: The Palestinian Authority's president put out a statement yesterday welcoming the sanctions. In the West Bank, we spoke with Suleiman Douabshe, the chairman of Douma, a Palestinian village. He said he wished the sanctions had been firmer. These decisions, he says, for us will have an impact, and that means a lot for Palestinians in the West Bank. But he said he doubts Israel will make any changes because he says the government does not respect international law. His town has been hit extremely hard by settler violence. Several residents have been killed by settlers since October 7th, and cars and homes have been burned. The UN says there have been more than 3,000 attacks by settlers in the West Bank since October 7th, 2023. And in this year alone, Michelle, the UN says at least 79 Palestinians have been killed by settlers and Israeli troops.
0: But apart from the political fallout that you're just telling us about, will this trading ban actually affect Israel economically?
2: The short answer, no. Most exports from the West Bank are agricultural, and Israel's total agricultural exports to the UK are very low. And that's according to Aran Yashiv. He's an economist at Tel Aviv University, but he did tell me that sanctions could be damaging if the entire European Union, Israel's overall top trading partner, were to join in.
4: If this becomes a big, wide sanctions move, which is not the case right now, then it will make a difference, not what's being imposed right now.
2: And sanctions won't take effect for months, he said. Israelis go to the polls in late October and could elect a new government, which could trigger sanctions relief. But I have to tell you that none of the leading candidates are discussing settlement expansion or the rising West Bank violence. And they especially are not discussing a two-state solution with the Palestinians.
0: That is NPR's Carrie Kahn joining us from Tel Aviv. Carrie, thank you.
2: You're welcome.
1: Let's hear more about the reaction and possible impact of these sanctions from Zina Agha. She's a writer, policy analyst on Palestinian affairs, and the deputy director of the British Palestinian Committee, a group that advocates for Palestinian rights. Good morning, and welcome to the program.
5: Good morning.
1: So the British Palestinian Committee was one of several groups that called for the UK Prime Minister to sanction Israel. What is your reaction to these specific sanctions?
5: Our reaction is that this is, of course, a welcome step, but ultimately it'll be judged not by its rhetoric, but really by the degree to which it's able to be enforced, both within this current Andy Burnham administration and beyond. And it's through that lens that I think we'll be able to make a final verdict.
1: The British Foreign Secretary Ed Miliband called it the beginning of a new approach. Do you see it that way?
5: I hope so. I mean, I think the approach thus far could not be worse. So the hope is that, of course, this would be the beginning of a new approach. But ultimately, unless Palestinians are listened to and have a seat at the table, and we understand Palestine beyond just the occupied territories, I think any measures will always be taken as piecemeal.
1: When you say we understand Palestine as beyond the occupied territories, what do you mean?
5: I mean, the occupied territories of Gaza, East Jerusalem and West Bank, which fall under a particular legal obligation, and the steps announced yesterday were a nod to the international legal framework that the UK and allies subscribe to, but also the modern Israeli state and how do we make sense of settlements, not just within the West Bank, but across all of historic Palestine.
1: So you're talking about both the respect of international law, but the aspirations of a future Palestinian state?
5: Yes, and also historical justice, the degree to which settlements aren't just limited to those which were established beyond the Green Line. Let's not forget that the Nakba, the ethnic cleansing in 1948, resulted in hundreds of settlements all over Palestinian land. And I think that also needs to be part of the discourse, which I believe in most mainstream discussions might be obfuscated, but of course has great value and import to the Palestinian cause and affects how Palestinians both approach and understand these current announcements.
1: Now, the Israeli foreign minister called the decision by the UK anti-Semitic, that said it would fail, that it would actually hurt Palestinians who work in Israel, and that the Palestinian Authority will not be, quote, immune. Is there a risk that this will make life worse for Palestinians?
5: I mean, I think the response from the Israeli government seems to be increasingly shrill. It seems to understand that their tide is turning against them, that, you know, the isolation of the Israeli state on the international stage is only increasing. And I think to a degree that also indicates the sustained solidarity both from the British public and also all over the world over the last several years and well before that too. In terms of whether or not it'll hurt the Palestinians, I mean, Israel is the dominant party here. Israel is the occupying power. And so what that actually is threatening further threats to Palestinians, to say any act of resistance or any solidarity or any attempt to rectify the grossly unjust situation across Palestine will be met with force, violence and adverse effects for those living under occupation. I think they need to be interpreted in that light. It's essentially saying, if you don't agree with us, we will punish those we're already punishing further. And that is a very hostile sentiment, which I think we ought to be taking seriously.
1: You were listening along with us as our correspondent reported on the reaction from Israelis mm-hmm. and Palestinians. And she spoke to the chairman of Duma in the West Bank, mm-hmm. who said he wanted stronger sanctions. Do you agree? And if so, specifically, what would you want the UK government to target?
5: I absolutely agree. I mean, I think before any of this, I would just also like to remind listeners that, you know, over the last almost 3 years, at least 75,000 Palestinians have been killed in Gaza. So this is not, you know, instances of Israeli violence, material violence, the total destruction of life and land is not irrelevant to the current discussion. The Israeli state has demonstrated that it is very capable of killing, maiming, torturing, and incarcerating Palestinians wherever they may be. And I know that cities, towns and cities and villages in the West Bank have been particularly hard hit. And so it's, you know, the announcements have that orientation in mind. I agree that they haven't gone far enough. In fact, what the UK has announced is only a step towards what it must do under international law. The ask or the request is actually just to meet the obligations within international law. So, you know, the bar is actually quite low in that regard. But in terms of substantively how we would like this to go further, this means a comprehensive sanction, a set of sanctions on the Israeli state, targeted sanctions on Israeli ministers and officials who've been responsible personally for grave violations of international law, supporting the enforcement of international arrest warrants and the prosecution of Israeli leaders who are wanted in The Hague for alleged war crimes and crimes against humanity. And a two-way ban on arms is absolutely essential, including the provision of components, which the UK plays a big part of, that support and enable mm-hmm. Israel's military operation. And the government yesterday has already stated that F-35 parts will continue to could be provided indirectly through the global pool. So we're already seeing steps taken to temper the announcements made yesterday.
1: Zina Agha is Deputy Director of the British Palestinian Committee. Thank you for your time.
5: Thank you very much. Goodbye.
0: Back here in the U.S., remember when you could walk people to their gate at the airport? The idea of running through the terminal to confess your love wasn't just made-up movie stuff? Hard to remember, I know, because all that changed after 9/11. But now, the TSA says it's going to let more people through airport checkpoints without a boarding pass. NPR's Bill Chappell reports.
6: The new federal program is called Gateside. The TSA says it could benefit travelers and airports. To use it, you'll need TSA PreCheck or a similar status. Visitors sign up at least a day in advance and still go through the usual security screening. Families could meet grandparents or teenagers right when they arrive. TSA Administrator David Cummins says it could ease some anxiety. For instance, if you have an elderly parent.
7: You can accompany them through the gate, make sure they can get through our baggage and body scans fine.
6: 13 airports are in the first phase of the program, from Will Rogers International in Oklahoma City to LAX in Los Angeles. Cummins wants it to grow fast.
7: We're hoping to have all 430 airports rolled out by the end of the year.
6: About 20 U.S. airports already offer day passes for visitors. Philadelphia International is one of them.
8: We have currently about 600 people using the pass per month.
6: That's Anaya Mander, the airport's director of marketing. As for who's visiting, she says there's a dad whose sons just love airplanes.
8: Or if a friend is coming to the airport and they have a layover in Philadelphia for a few hours and you just want to like connect with them.
6: Cummins says the push for more access came from the public.
7: And this is something that they have wanted. It's something that we haven't had for 25 years since TSA was stood up, since those horrible 9/11 terrorist attacks 25 years ago this week.
6: The TSA will monitor the new program to be sure it doesn't cause longer security wait times, because that's something nobody wants. Bill Chappell, NPR News.
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9: And you're with 89.9 KCRW. I'm Danielle Chiriguaya. California may be short some 600,000 licensed childcare slots for newborns and toddlers, according to a study from the Stanford Institute for Economic Policy Research. Found that less than half of California kids under five have regular childcare arrangements. The state's free universal transitional kindergarten program has helped create care for 4- and 5-year-olds, but California is still missing childcare for kids up to three. Chloe Gibbs authored the study, and she told Spectrum News that high costs paired with a lack of options means that more parents are quitting their jobs to care for their kids, and that could keep families at lower income levels.
10: It tends to be mothers who are on the margin for potentially exiting the labor market. Potential workers who are not in the labor market are not earning that additional source of income, which families would use then to spend money in the economy.
9: The study also notes California's shortage of early childhood education workers. However, it estimates that funding a state-supported program for infants and toddlers could cost billions of dollars each year. This is KCRW News.
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0: This is Morning Edition from NPR News. I'm Michelle Martin.
1: And I'm Leila Faldin. Over the course of this week, we're reflecting on the events of 9/11 and the events that came after. The attacks forced U.S. intelligence agencies to overhaul their operations. Critics say President Trump is dismantling much of what was built. Here's NPR National Security Correspondent Greg Myrie.
13: John Cypher spent nearly three decades at the CIA focused on the Russians, a core part of the agency's mission. That changed dramatically after the Al-Qaeda attacks on September 11, 2001.
14: Frankly, tracking and hunting terrorists, finding people, finding needle in a haystack, was not something that we trained for.
13: Cypher says the CIA and the larger intelligence community had to adapt quickly.
14: We did that by learning and really actually even developing new technologies, computer power, data collection, drones, communications means to defeat networks, terrorist networks.
13: There were successes, locating Osama bin Laden and destroying his group, Al-Qaeda, and later dismantling the Islamic State. More broadly, the Department of Homeland Security was created and now has a 250,000 employees. Military and intelligence budgets have soared, and the U.S. has not faced any attacks at home remotely comparable to 9/11. Yet 25 years later, the U.S. national security industry is undergoing another dramatic change. President Trump is waging a campaign against the so-called deep state, which he describes as national security officials trying to undermine him.
15: We will clean out all of the corrupt actors in our national security and intelligence apparatus, and there are plenty of them.
13: Critics say the president is tearing down the national security system with no clear vision of what comes next.
16: Since the reinauguration of Donald Trump, the architecture of American national security is being destroyed, just like the East Wing of the White House.
13: Author Tim Weiner has covered the U.S. intelligence community for decades. This includes a book last year, The Mission, that examines the CIA since 9/11. Weiner says Trump consistently selects loyalists with limited experience to lead national security agencies.
16: The people he has put in charge, Hegseth at the Pentagon, Kash Patel at the FBI, John Ratcliffe at CIA, are sycophants. They will tell the president what he wants to know rather than what he needs to know.
13: While many officials have been dismissed, some have left on their own. Stephen Cash held multiple national security posts at CIA, the Senate Intelligence Committee, and the Department of Homeland Security. He resigned when Trump began his second term.
17: I could not in good conscience keep working for a president who was going to take what I was working on and what others had spent careers working on and turn it against Americans, which is exactly what he has done.
13: Cash now leads the Steady State, a private group of more than 400 former national security officials. They've served in both Republican and Democratic administrations, but are highly critical of Trump's policies. Cash believes the intelligence community has made important advances after 9/11, particularly in information sharing. But he acknowledges it's been an imperfect process. The post of Director of National Intelligence, or DNI, was created to coordinate the work of 18 separate intelligence agencies.
17: The original idea was it would be very small. We sort of joked that the new DNI would get a big conference table with 18 chairs and the biggest, best coffee machine he could find. And other than that, he'd get nothing.
13: The office quickly swelled and is often criticized for not functioning as intended. Trump cut back that office, along with other national security agencies, as part of his larger government reductions. Cash says this has gone way too far.
17: We took a dive off the cliff in 2025. All the gains, I think, have been gone, and we are in the process of destroying our intelligence community.
13: John Cypher says one of the most damaging ideas that's taken root is that career intelligence officers actively take sides in partisan politics.
14: We have allowed our partisan anger, and specifically the Trump administration, to create this narrative, this story that there's a deep state and that the intelligence services work for one party or another. And I think it's a real danger.
13: A danger, he adds, that will be hard to fix. Greg Myrie, NPR News, Washington.
0: President Trump's social media habits have caused an international incident, this time in Iceland. Reporter Adrian Murray has more.
18: Iceland's foreign minister wasted no time summoning the U.S. ambassador to Reykjavik, Billy Long, for a formal meeting on Monday. The post was completely inappropriate, Þorgerður Katrín Gunnarsdóttir told reporters, and if it was a joke, it was a bad joke. The reprimand followed a post by President Trump to his Truth Social platform, which appeared to show Iceland as part of the USA. There was no caption or any explanation with the map, which depicted all the countries from Honduras in the south to Canada in the north, emblazoned with the American stars and stripes. It's not the first time that the small North Atlantic island nation of only 400,000 people has been rattled by the US president. During his speech at the World Economic Forum in January, Trump said Iceland four times when he appeared to be referring to Greenland. Last month's referendum in Iceland on whether to restart negotiations to join the EU was also brought forward, in part because of Trump's posturing over its neighbour Greenland, located less than 200 miles away. The social media post by Trump came as European Commission President Ursula von der Leyen was visiting Greenland, a Danish territory, in show of support. Speaking to reporters in the capital Nuuk, Denmark's Prime Minister Mette Frederiksen also criticised the map.
19: The Greenlandic people and government have repeated again and again that they have no interest in becoming American. It is the Greenlandic people that must decide their own future, and of course, Greenland is not for sale.
18: Another nation portrayed in Trump's social media post has also responded. Mexican President Claudia Sheinbaum wrote on social media, proudly, "We are a free, independent, and sovereign nation." For NPR News, I'm Adrienne Murray in Copenhagen.
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23: I'm Madeline Brand. The infamous legal fixer Roy Cohn orchestrated the Red Scare and mentored a young Donald Trump. His biographer says he's haunting America from beyond the grave. 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
24: 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The Uprising, rated R, only in theaters this Thursday.
25: Live from NPR News in Washington, I'm Kristen Wright. Missouri's congressional elections are in flux after a last-minute order from a federal judge. The order requires the state to use a congressional map that could favor Republican candidates. Jason Rosenbaum from St. Louis Public Radio explains the court orders have created some confusion.
26: U.S. Supreme Court Justice Brett Kavanaugh refused to hear an appeal of a Missouri Supreme Court decision that requires election officials to revert to a Democratic-leaning redistricting map from 2022. But minutes later, a district court judge said election officials had to use a newer Republican-backed map created as a result of President Trump's redistricting efforts. That decision was immediately appealed. St. Louis County Democratic Elections Director Eric Fay says he's worried about meeting critical deadlines without clarity about which map is in place.
27: It's just too early to say yet exactly what everybody's going to do.
26: The Missouri Supreme Court blocked election officials from using the more GOP-leaning map after it ruled a referendum over the new lines could go on the November ballot. For NPR News, I'm Jason Rosenbaum in St. Louis.
25: The Republican National Committee is holding a two-day convention in Dallas, Texas, starting today. Party conventions are usually held in presidential election years, not leading up to the midterm elections. This is NPR News from Washington. It's day two of flight headaches in Britain. Technical problems at its Air Force traffic or air traffic control system forced the cancellation of almost 2,000 flights. People are scrambling to rebook. Many are stranded and sleeping on the floor at Heathrow, Gatwick, and Manchester airports. The Air Traffic Control Agency says it is investigating. It's ruled out a cyber attack. The NFL season kicks off today with a Super Bowl rematch between the Seattle Seahawks and New England Patriots. NPR's Becky Sullivan reports the league is rolling out a new three-strike policy for dangerous tackles.
2: The NFL is kicking off with four primetime games over 6 days. There's tonight's Super Bowl rematch in Seattle. Then Thursday is the NFL's first ever regular season game in Australia, the matchup between the San Francisco 49ers and the Los Angeles Rams at the Melbourne Cricket Ground. Then the rest of the week one slate follows all day Sunday and Monday night. The most significant rule change this season is a new three-strike suspension system for a handful of different kinds of dangerous tackles. Hip drop tackles, horse collar tackles, launching, blindside blocks, and hits on defenseless players. Now, any player who commits three violations in any one of those categories will automatically receive a one-game suspension. Becky Sullivan, NPR News.
25: Gas prices jumped more than 7 cents a gallon overnight to a national average of $4.22 for regular. I'm Kristen Wright, NPR News from Washington.
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9: 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President Trump's trade war with our neighbors to the north, with Canada, continues to ratchet up. Canada imposed new tariffs yesterday, and President Trump has already retaliated. What that means for your pocketbook in just a couple of minutes, right here on 89.9 KCRW.
1: It's Morning Edition from NPR News. I'm Leila Fadel.
0: And I'm Michelle Martin. Good morning. The head of the Smithsonian Institution, Lonnie G. Bunch III, says he will retire at the end of the year.
1: Bunch has spent nearly four decades with the Smithsonian, first as a curator, then as the head of the National Museum of African American History and Culture. He took over the top position at the Smithsonian in 2019 and said yesterday he's going to step down. It follows more than a year of criticism from President Trump and his administration about the Smithsonian, who have called the institution radical and divisive.
0: NPR's Andrew Limbong is covering this. Good morning, Andrew.
4: Morning, Michelle.
0: So why is Bunch retiring now?
4: Well, to hear him tell it, it's just time. Here's what he told NPR in an interview last night when asked why now.
5: Because I'm old as dirt. The reality is that after 38 years, I've been able to accomplish so much. I've learned so much. I've built such great relationships. And now I want to make sure that I have time to write, to think, but really to bore my grandkids to death. And now's the moment to do it.
4: There's a lot he's not saying there, especially when you take into account all the recent attacks President Trump and his administration have levied against the Smithsonian. But Bunch has denied any insinuation that his leaving had to do with pressures from the president.
0: Say more about those attacks, if you would, for people who haven't been following this.
4: Yeah, the president and his administration have been trying to paint the Smithsonian as radical activists, right? In 2025, Trump issued an executive order criticizing exhibits and programs that, quote, degrade shared American values. For example, the EO singled out an art exhibit about the history of sculpture and racism in America. Jump ahead to July of this year, the administration issued a long report criticizing the National Museum of American History for moving towards, quote, extreme political activism. And last month, the Department of the Interior said that the executive departments can't support the Smithsonian under the current leadership. Like I said, Bunch has denied, you know, that his retirement has anything to do with these criticisms. But his statement announcing the retirement said that he was leaving with mixed emotions.
0: Now, Bunch started out as a curator at Air and Space. He went to move on to American History and the National Museum of American History and Culture. But in his current role, he's in charge of all of the Smithsonian's museums, libraries, research centers, the National Zoo. Can you just say a little bit about what he's accomplished?
4: I mean, two pandas came to the National Zoo under his tenure. Remember that? That was a big deal. He got the ball rolling on two new history museums, one focused on women's history and another on the history of the American Latino. But he said that, you know, one of the big goals of his role as head of the Smithsonian was to help Americans embrace ambiguity and see America as a really complicated place.
0: And say more about him.
4: Yeah, well, Michelle, you know, you've interviewed him tons of times, right? He's got this breadth of knowledge about history, right? Actually, on top of him being the first African-American to lead the Smithsonian, he was the first historian to do so. You know, you ran through his career first as a curator, but then in 05, he became the founding director of the Smithsonian's National Museum of African-American History and Culture. And this is before that museum even had a building, right? And so he spent like more than a decade thinking about that museum's collection, what the physical manifestation of African-American history would look and feel like, the basic like nuts and bolts of constructing a building until it opened to the public in 2016.
0: One of the most visited museums in the world. Mm-hmm. And Andrew, remember when the museum opened? The mm-hmm. demand for tickets were so high, I think the website broke.
4: Oh, yeah. Like for a while, it was the place to go in DC, which actually took a bunch by surprise. Here's what he told NPR a year after the museum opened.
6: I didn't expect it to become a pilgrimage site so soon. You know, we thought we'd get 4,000 people a day. We're getting 6,000, 7,000, 8,000 a day. I didn't expect that.
4: And so, you know, Michelle, I think whatever the future holds for him or for the Smithsonian, that building will be his lasting legacy.
0: That is NPR's Andrew Limbong. Andrew, thank you.
4: Thanks, Michelle.
1: The White House is hitting back against Canada's latest tariffs, which were themselves retaliation for American ones. The Trump administration says it is now banning Canadian dairy, motorcycles, and alcoholic beverages. It's moving to make it harder for government agencies to buy Canadian products. And there are potentially more U.S. tariffs on Canadian cars and auto parts in January after the midterms. NPR's White House correspondent Emily Fang is looking into how the trade war is affecting the election. Good morning, Emily.
7: Good morning.
1: Okay, so affordability, I mean, it's a huge issue for these midterms. Will this newest round of tariffs between the U.S. and Canada make people have to pay more, raise prices?
7: Yes, on a limited number of goods. And you see it most obviously already with aluminum. It goes into American cars and auto parts, and prices for aluminum have jumped to a four-year high, in part because of the war with Iran, but also Canada made a lot of aluminum. These newest retaliatory tariffs from Canada are relatively narrow. They affect just about 6% of the overall trade volume with the U.S. But trade analysts I've spoken to highlight Ohio, Michigan, and especially Maine as the U.S. state most impacted by these tariffs. It makes a lot of the plywood and agricultural products that have been targeted. And Maine, as our listeners will know, is where Democrats are hoping to flip a Senate seat held by a longtime Republican senator, Susan Collins. Chad Bown, a trade expert at the nonpartisan Peterson Institute in Washington, argues to me American companies are going to hurt too because of this trade war, because right now they benefit from market access with Canada.
8: It keeps Canadian consumers interested in manufacturing and, for example, the production of cars that are made in North America, and makes it less likely that they're going to suddenly switch over and start wanting to buy Chinese electric vehicles.
7: So companies are now worried about losing market access. And also, for example, Canadian aircraft company Bombardier said in response to Trump's threat this week as well that it was maybe going to, the U.S. might ban its aircraft from being sold in the U.S. It said in response, it actually creates thousands of jobs in the U.S. because so much of its supply chain is in the U.S. And so the argument is if it loses business, then its American suppliers lose business as well.
1: Now, Trump at least publicly doesn't seem worried about Canadian retaliation and has over the last few days posted a lot on social media actually mocking Canada.
7: Right. So there was a flurry of posts over the weekend. Some of them appeared AI generated. There was one image that showed the U.S. flag overlaid across Canada and Greenland, which is another territory Trump is threatening to take over. You know, Trump has repeatedly lashed out at Canadian leaders over the last weeks. He said they are tougher to deal with than China. And that raises questions about how this trade spat with Canada affects the other trade wars the U.S. is fighting, namely with China.
1: How?
7: Well, Bound, that trade expert you just heard earlier, says all these trade wars the U.S. is involved in, they affect each other.
8: By putting pressure on Canada, you're weakening your own ability to fight the trade war with China.
7: Because he says if the U.S. wants to counter China, the U.S. needs to find new developed markets elsewhere, manufacturing bases elsewhere, like in Canada, but we have a trade war with them now. Furthermore, the U.S. now has several layers of tariffs on various countries, including Canada. They all originate from different pieces of legislation, and they're overseen by different departments in the U.S. government. And one effect of that complexity is the failed U.S.-Canada trade talks last month. You know, Canadian negotiators said it was the U.S. Commerce Department who came in with last-minute asks, and that upended talks the U.S. Trade Representative's office had been leading.
1: That's NPR's Emily Feng. Thank you, Emily.
7: Thanks, Leila.
1: This is NPR News.
9: 7:42 on the clock, and you are listening to 89.9 KCRW. I'm Danielle Chiriguayo with this local news update brought to you by USC Online. Fast food employers in the city of L.A. could soon be required to give workers their schedules 2 weeks in advance and ensure they get at least 10 hours break between shifts. The L.A. City Council voted 10-2 yesterday to extend what's known as the Fair Work Week Ordinance to fast food workers. The labor groups supporting the new protections say that unstable schedules make it challenging for workers to budget or to plan for childcare. L.A. City Council member Hugo Soto Martinez introduced the ordinance, which also requires workers to receive in-person labor rights training.
10: The average fast food worker loses 16% of their income due to wage theft. So this is about standing up for the dignity, the stability, and the basic protections of some of the most exploited workers in the city of Los Angeles.
9: The California Restaurant Association and some local restaurant owners oppose the ordinance, saying the requirements are unnecessary and create added costs. City officials say they're aiming to implement the law starting next April. And if you ride the Metrolink, your fare is about to go up. Starting next month, the price of most one-way tickets will go up by $1, and in some cases by $2. SoCal day passes will now cost $19 during the week and $12 on weekends. This marks the rail system's first fare increase in more than a decade, and Metrolink says they have to raise prices to offset skyrocketing operation costs, low ridership, as well as state and federal funding cuts. This is KCRW News.
11: 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I know that might sound a bit vague, but I'll tell you more today on Morning Becomes Eclectic. 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
1: It's Morning Edition from NPR News. I'm Leila Fadel.
2: And I'm Michelle Martin. The NFL season starts tonight with a rematch of February's Super Bowl. The defending champion Seahawks will host the New England Patriots in Seattle. No need to check your calendar. It is Wednesday, a rarity for an NFL season opener. Here to talk about that and what else we can expect this season is CBS sports writer John Breach. John, good morning.
3: Good morning, Michelle. Thanks for having me.
2: Well, thanks for coming. So, okay. Only the second time in the league's 107-year history that it started the season on a Wednesday. Why is the NFL doing this?
3: Well, the NFL usually opens the season on a Thursday with the defending Super Bowl champion hosting a game, but the league decided to throw a wrench into things this year by holding a game in Australia, and that game is so far away that the league wanted to give the teams time to travel there, which meant that game had to be held in week one. And it was going to be on a weekday. So they knew as soon as they announced the game, that was going to be on a Wednesday or a Thursday. They decided to play that game on a Thursday, but they wanted to keep the tradition alive of letting the Super Bowl champ host the first game of the following season. So the Seahawks, the champs, are playing Wednesday night against the Patriots. And then you get the Thursday night game in Australia. So we might see this again at some point in the future, so maybe we should get used to these Wednesday games.
2: Okay. So speaking of the international games, this year the NFL will have 9 international games played in 7 cities. What is the NFL hoping to do by playing these games abroad?
3: Well, based on what NFL Commissioner Roger Goodell has said, the NFL is just trying to take over the world. They are trying to spread the love of this sport. This started back in 2007. The NFL played one game in London. That's how the international series started. Now you have 9 games this year. They're playing in Rio de Janeiro for the first time. They're playing in Paris for the first time. They're playing in Melbourne, Australia for the first time. So they're adding these new cities, these new locales every year. They've been talking about playing in Japan in the future. And the NFL's ultimate goal is to play 16 international games per season, which would have each team playing one game abroad each year. And I won't be surprised if that happens at some point in the next 5 years.
2: Okay, so football fans, we better start saving now, right? Open up another account for this. All right, let's get into the actual football. What games are you paying attention to week one?
3: Yeah, there's a lot of fun games. The Seahawks, Patriots tonight, obviously. Rams, 49ers in Australia. That's a good one. But when you look toward this weekend, one of the big ones is Broncos, Chiefs on Monday night. All eyes are kind of on Patrick Mahomes, the superstar quarterback for the Chiefs. He tore his ACL last December. And so this is going to be his first game back, and people are going to want to see how healthy he is. There's also the Steelers and the Falcons. You have the Steelers have a new head coach for the first time in 20 years, Mike McCarthy. They're playing a Falcons team that also has a new head coach in Kevin Stefanski. And then you have Aaron Rodgers, who is probably going into his last season as in the NFL after more than 20 years. He's going to be retiring at the end of the season. He's the Steelers quarterback. So that game is going to be very, very interesting. The Cowboys and the Giants on Sunday night. The Giants have a new head coach in John Harbaugh. So there are a lot of fun games to watch this weekend.
2: Before we let you go, any rookies who have caught your eye?
3: Well, there's always some fun rookies. The Titans have Carnell Tate, so if you flip around and see them playing, he's a wide receiver. He should be to win to Ohio State. He's a fun guy to watch. The Cardinals have Jeremiah Love, a running back that's really good out of Notre Dame. And then the Seahawks, the defending champs, playing tonight. They have a rookie running back who could be impressive. So if you're looking for a rookie to watch in tonight's game between the Seahawks and Patriots, go with Jadarian Price.
2: That's John Breach, covers the NFL for CBS Sports. Thanks for coming. This is Morning Edition from NPR News. I'm Michelle Martin.
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0: Yes, indeed. 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
8: From Marketplace in Washington, I'm Kimberly Adams. Continued escalations in the war in the Middle East are driving up oil prices this morning. Brent crude jumped 3.2% and is now trading at more than $101 a barrel. West Texas Intermediate crude is also up 3.2% at just under $96 a barrel. And according to AAA, the average price for a gallon of regular gas in the U.S. is $4.22, while diesel is at a record high of $5.94 a gallon. To learn more about the significance of oil crossing the $100 a barrel threshold, I spoke with Susan Schmidt, portfolio manager at Exchange Capital Resources.
9: Well, there's a psychological barrier to $100. Remember that we've seen a lot of volatility in oil prices, and they were a big area of concern when the Iran conflict started. Oil markets took it surprisingly well. We didn't see that pressure on oil prices that was initially expected. But now that things are heating up, we're seeing that price hike again. Not that long ago, we saw oil at $76 a barrel. It's quite a change. We've seen an increase the last 4 days, and this puts pressure on the oil prices. It also puts pressure on the market in general. Higher price of oil means higher costs overall. That's higher prices to the consumer, ultimately.
8: Economist Susan Schmidt in Chicago. Let's do the numbers. The Dow is down 0.5%, the S&P 500 is down 0.3%, and the NASDAQ is down 0.4%. The 10-year Treasury yield is up at 4.81%.
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8: New York Fashion Week kicks off tomorrow, and while the rich and famous may buy those clothes right away, many items will likely get a second and maybe third or fourth life in the resale market. The secondhand market for designer clothes is booming. 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
10: Hi, good morning.
8: You've been digging through these resale reports with, as you say on your Substack, the seriousness of a finance guy scouring the Federal Reserve's economic projections. So as a finance girl who scours those things myself, what stood out to you this year?
10: It wasn't so much about what people were buying or how much they were spending. It was sort of more about an attitude shift that's happening. That's more about prioritizing things like authenticity and personal taste. There's also a shift in prioritizing future resale value. So when shoppers are making purchases, they're thinking about selling it down the line and how good of an investment it will be as a future return.
8: Can you say a bit more about that? Because that idea of investment and value came up quite a bit in both the reports from The RealReal, which tends to have more high-end stuff, and ThredUp, which has sort of more regular clothes.
10: You don't really know what's going to hit in the future, but at any moment, you can have a cultural moment that makes demand for a certain bag or a certain item just skyrocket. And if you have that, then you've just made a buck.
8: What do you think these trends are telling us about how consumers are responding to the broader economy right now?
10: I think there's a lot you can sort of read in between the lines. Like, there's more of a demand for items that are in as-is condition, which could be interpreted as customers want something with a certain patina and character, but could also be interpreted as customers looking to, you know, save money. I think it just goes to show that with the resale market, you can really have some affordable options, you can have high quality options, and they don't have to be mutually exclusive.
8: How do you think the tariff environment, which has pushed up the cost for things like cotton goods and denim, even as raw cotton has gotten cheaper, how do you think that's affecting the secondhand market?
10: For customers who want things like natural fibers, if you're buying primary market cotton, you've already seen a cost increase because cotton being imported from Asia, for example, is being tariffed at a very high rate. So items that are vintage aren't subject to those price increases.
8: Shein just went public last week with a quarter of the valuation at its peak. And according to these reports, that ties into what's going on in the resale market.
10: So the ThredUp report mentioned that 49% of younger generations have already reduced purchases of low quality apparel because it cannot be resold, which is bad news for fast fashion, but great news for the environment. I think you're seeing that younger generations know that they might be throwing away their money a bit if they're buying an item that nobody will want in the future, and therefore they cannot make some of that money back the way they could if they bought like a vintage luxury item.
8: The secondhand resale market is projected to outpace the growth of the overall apparel market in the future. What do you think is just making resale so appealing to so many consumers right now?
10: I think chief among them, for me at least, is affordability and especially quality for the price that you're paying. With shoppers also sort of becoming more selective about materials, they're sort of questioning why they're being asked to pay, you know, $300 for a polyester dress that might not even feel that special to them. So knowing that you can go to a place like The RealReal where you can find this amazing archival piece for minimal cost, you get affordability, you get sustainability, better quality, uniqueness.
8: Karina Cohen writes the Bottom Feeders Anonymous on Substack, a secondhand fashion newsletter devoted to shoppers. Karina, thank you.
10: Thank you so much. So nice to talk to you.
8: And good news for cookie fans. Girl Scouts of America is introducing two new cookies in 2027, although only one of them is for humans. Patch Pals will be the first ever dog-friendly Girl Scout cookie. The second release is for people, an option for families with food allergies. Girl Scout Sparkables will be made with sprinkles and without 9 major food allergens. In Washington, I'm Kimberly Adams with the Marketplace Morning Report. 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
0: 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We are your choice for NPR right here in Southern California, a community service of Santa Monica College with independent journalism and music discovery, freedom of expression funded by you. 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
1: Good morning. The U.S. destroys more of Iran's oil tankers. Iran says it fired missiles at a base in Jordan with American troops. A former commander of CENTCOM joins us this hour of Morning Edition from NPR News. New York's mayor accused past leaders of lying when they said the air near Ground Zero was safe to breathe. I'm Leila Fadel.
2: And I'm Michelle Martin. Newly released documents show officials knew the air was toxic and were worried about lawsuits. Also, Republicans' midterm convention is going head-to-head with the NFL season opener, and former NFL quarterback Colin Kaepernick reflects on the decision that cost him his career, but not his voice. It's Wednesday, September 9th. On this day in 1957, Althea Gibson became the first black player to win what is now the U.S. Open. News is next.
12: Live from NPR News in Washington, I'm Korva Coleman. President Trump has held a phone call with Russian leader Vladimir Putin. As NPR's Charles Maines reports from Moscow, the Kremlin says their discussions focused almost exclusively on Russia's war in Ukraine and recent U.S. efforts to end the conflict.
13: Details of the call came from longtime Kremlin aide Yuri Ushakov, who said Trump urged Putin to bring an end to the war while Trump was still in office. According to Ushakov, Trump told Putin Russia could look forward to a full restoration of ties with the U.S., as well as the enormous benefits of future trade and economic deals. In turn, Putin offered what Ushakov called an objective explanation of the current battlefield situation in Ukraine and suggested to Trump specific measures the U.S. could take to help bring the war to close. Putin also accused Europe of hyping Russian threats to NATO members as a way to justify European military support for Kyiv, aid the Kremlin argues has prolonged the war unnecessarily. Charles Maines, NPR News, Moscow.
12: The Republican National Committee opens a two-day convention this evening in Dallas. NPR's Tamara Keith says it will feature President Trump.
14: Republicans are calling it a convention, but it won't include any of the usual party business, like hashing out a platform or nominating a president. But the party is saying 20,000 people will be here for an event that will have the feel of a tightly produced TV show / infomercial / Trump rally, where the president and his policies are clearly going to be the star of the show. Or, to borrow a word from the chairman of the Republican Party, a Trump-a-palooza.
12: NPR's Tamara Keith reporting. The idea of federal law enforcement seizing ballots in the middle of an active election would have once been considered nearly impossible. But NPR's Miles Parks reports, as President Trump continues his unprecedented hunt for voter fraud, it's a scenario for which voting officials and the legal community are preparing.
15: One state election office told NPR they've

0: Philip Prow.
1: The judiciary, I think, writ large, has their antenna up anticipating what might be coming down the pike.
0: If ballots are seized before an election is certified, experts say that would break the chain of custody and raise real questions about the legitimacy of the final results. Miles Parks, NPR News, Washington.
2: Rhode Island is holding primary elections today. One closely watched race is between Democratic Governor Dan McKee and Democratic challenger Helena Foulkes. This is NPR.
3: It's 8:04, and you're listening to 89.9 KCRW. I'm Danielle Chiriguayo. Malibu officials evacuated 30 homes after a massive sinkhole opened in the driveway of a beachfront home owned by actor Nicolas Cage, and it's threatening to damage others. The city declared a state of emergency as the 60-foot-long sinkhole continues to expand. Officials have red-tagged 7 homes, and another 24 could soon follow. Matt Meyerhoff is a spokesperson for Malibu, and he told KTLA that crews are looking for other vulnerable areas after Tropical Storm Marie brought several days of 7-foot waves.
4: We've been experiencing powerful waves, high tides, and there's been a great deal of coastal erosion at certain spots along the coast.
3: Tall waves also have threatened to breach the seawall in Long Beach, and officials say portions of the boardwalk have been torn apart. Meanwhile, further south, the high surf and coastal erosion also damaged more than a dozen homes in Dana Point. There, officials red-tagged 6 homes. We do have another heat wave and muggy humidity settling into today and throughout the rest of the week in the Southland. A heat advisory is in effect until tomorrow for LA's beaches, coastal valleys, and the Santa Monica Mountains and the Santa Clarita Valley. Temperatures are set to peak today, with coastal areas looking at highs in the 80s to 90s, while farther inland areas and valleys will likely hit the triple digits. Lingering moisture from Tropical Storm Marie out in the Pacific could also make it feel even hotter. And Democratic candidate Javier Becerra has a strong lead over Republican Steve Hilton in the California governor's race. But Cap Radio's Gerardo Zavala reports that Becerra has kept a low profile since the June primary.
5: Sacramento State political science professor Wesley Hussey says there's little political incentive for Becerra to take risks.
6: If Becerra starts talking about issues in detail, all that will do is just anger either parts of his coalition or make people more uncomfortable if they don't like what he says.
5: But that strategy also means voters have fewer details about what Becerra would actually do in office. Hussey says that's because of the large political advantage Democrats have in California and points to Governor Gavin Newsom's housing agenda as an example.
6: Newsom overselling is an example of why Becerra doesn't want to lay out all the things he promises to do, because I don't think he wants to then be on the hook for those things as governor.
5: Newsom made adding more housing a major priority with the promise of building 3.5 million new homes by 2025. Less than 500,000 were actually completed. I tried scheduling an interview with Becerra repeatedly over the past week, but he eventually declined.
3: That was Gerardo Zavala from Cap Radio. And by the way, a televised debate between Becerra and Steve Hilton is scheduled for later this month. They'll face off in a one-hour CNN debate on September 30th. Both are expected to lay out their vision for California. This is KCRW News. 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
7: It's Morning Edition from NPR News. I'm Leila Fadel.
8: And I'm Michelle Martin. Good morning. The U.S. struck 5 Iranian oil tankers overnight.
7: Iran hit back, lighting up the night sky in Jordan as interceptors tried to stop missiles hurtling at U.S. troops at an airbase there. The latest turmoil pushed Brent crude oil prices over $100 a barrel today. In a few moments, we'll speak with retired General Joseph Votel, a former leader of U.S. Central Command. We begin with the latest developments on the ground.
8: Joining us is NPR international correspondent Aya Bachawi in Dubai. Good morning, Aya.
9: Good morning, Michelle.
8: So could you start us off with what happened last night?
9: U.S. Central Command says it destroyed 5 Iranian oil carriers in the Gulf of Oman and off of Iran's Karg Island. Now, CENTCOM says it did give notice to crews aboard those ships to abandon them before they were bombed. And it says that these attacks were in response to Iranian missiles.

0: missile attacks on a U.S. Navy warship that were successfully evaded. So since Saturday, Michelle, we now have the U.S. striking 8 Iranian crude oil tankers. And this is another blow to Iran's economic lifeline that goes beyond the aggressive sanctions that are already in place and the existing U.S. naval blockade on Iran's oil shipments.
1: What was Iran's response?
0: Well, Iran's Revolutionary Guard says it targeted U.S. vessels and oil tankers, as well as 10 ships trying to transit through the Strait of Hormuz with U.S. help. Now, there's no confirmation on what was hit from those attacks. But Iran also attacked U.S. troops at an airbase in Jordan. Jordan says it intercepted all but 2 of Iran's 20 missiles last night. It says there were no deaths recorded, but Michelle, it made no mention of injuries from those attacks. And one more thing, Iran also released visuals yesterday of an underwater U.S. naval drone that it captured. One of Iran's official accounts on X described it as one of America's most mysterious underwater toys, now in Iran's possession. And all of this just shows how Iran remains undeterred in the face of sustained U.S. military pressure.
1: Iran has been targeting American assets and troops in the region since the start of the war. And this brings up the bigger question, what is the U.S. strategy now in the region?
0: Exactly. And that is unclear. And there's also little discussion around the future of the U.S. footprint in the region. In part, that's because permanently pulling back troops now could signal weakness to Iran and other adversaries like Russia and China. And U.S. bases in Gulf Arab states and Jordan were meant to be a deterrence, but they've actually been used to attack Iran. And it's partly why Iran has now attacked these countries throughout the war. So Arab allies are broadening their defense ties with other countries and waiting really for the U.S. to show what its path forward is going to be. Meanwhile, you have the Pentagon Undersecretary Pete Hegseth not being forthcoming about damage to U.S. bases from this war, and the Trump administration asking satellite companies to censor their images over the Gulf. Still, we do know that in Bahrain, where the Navy's Fifth Fleet was hit by Iran, there were some 8,000 military personnel there. Now it's less than 100. I asked Mackenzie Eaglin, who's with the American Enterprise Institute and is co-chair of the National Commission on the Future of the Navy, about this lack of transparency.
2: It's hugely damaging. Just one for precedent setting, because it's not how, you know, we operate in a federal republic. And two, it's not going to help like Congress grapple with, you know, how is our military performing? How are we ahead? How are we behind? What could we do differently? What could we do better?
0: And Michelle, one indication, though, of how things are going actually came from the chief of naval operations, Daryl Cottle. He was asked last week during a live stream when sailors would be actually be able to go back to Bahrain to pick up their personal belongings. And his answer was, we are not going back in there anytime soon.
1: That is NPR international correspondent Aya Bertawi in Dubai. Thanks, Aya.
0: Thanks, Michelle.
3: So let's take a closer look now at the future of U.S. military strategy in the Gulf with retired General Joseph Votel. He led U.S. Central Command, or CENTCOM, from 2016 through 2019, overseeing U.S. and coalition military operations across the Middle East. Good morning and welcome back to the program.
4: Good morning, Leila. Good to be with you.
3: So as we heard there from our correspondent, the Pentagon has not been transparent about damage to U.S. bases, U.S. strategy in the Gulf, and how many U.S. troops will remain in the region. What question does that raise for you as a former CENTCOM commander?
4: Well, I think one of the things that's important to appreciate is that, you know, oftentimes we don't want to give our adversaries the benefit of appreciating how much damage they may have done to us. So one of the considerations here is that this may be operational security and trying to protect the results of some of these Iranian strikes. Mm. That said, of course, it's always important to be transparent with the American people to make sure they understand what the cost is that is being put onto our troops and our forces forward. So, yeah, I think transparency is really, really important, obviously, but there are some operational considerations as well.
3: I mean, how much, though, is this about concealing the extent of the damage from the American public, and how much of it is about operational security? Is that something can tell based on your experience?
4: Yeah, I think some of that is I mean, there's certainly some of this is being driven by political factors, which are kind of beyond my expertise to comment on. So I'm certain there is some of that. My experience is that is that when we are transparent with the American people and with Congress, that it helps us in the long run. It allows us to recover from things. It allows us to get the resources that we need to address the situation we have here. So, you know, I think to your point, I think the transparency issue is obviously a very, very important one for the American public.
3: Now, this has really been escalating, as we heard from our correspondent, and Iran says it seized a U.S. underwater drone. What do drones like this do exactly? I mean, how significant is that?
4: Well, in this case, these underwater drones have the ability to, you know, put a machine where we don't want to, we can't, or we don't want to put a man or a service member mm-hmm. At harm. And so they can go in and they can do surveillance. They can do counter mine activities, that is, neutralize or remove mines. They can do maritime surveys. So it allows us to put a capability into a denied area for the purpose of, you know, providing this information or to undertake activities that we want them to perform.
3: Now, the U.S. says it was a defective drone that was an older model that neither collected sensitive data nor carried any classified sonar or radar equipment. If that's true, are there other ways in which the seizure could be problematic for the U.S. military if it doesn't have sensitive information?
4: Yeah, I think we always want to be concerned about captured military equipment. And of course, this is a risk with any military operation that we conduct, that you know, some of our capabilities will fall into the hands of our adversaries. And in this case, you know, the Iranians are not unsophisticated. They have the ability to reverse engineer some of this, to understand some of the materials, some of the technologies involved in that. And more importantly, because of their relationships with China and Russia, they can provide this information to them, which could hurt us in the long run. So yeah, there are some concerns on this. This may be an older system, so maybe not the state of the art, but nonetheless, it does provide an example of American technology that could be exploited by our adversaries.
3: Now, the last 6 months and this last week, I mean, what Iran has shown that despite the extreme economic pressure it's under, despite the U.S. attacks, the U.S. superpower is a superpower, Iran keeps coming back and pivoting. And the U.S. seems to be slow in pivoting and adapting to what Iran is doing. I mean, what would you do in this moment as a military commander?
4: Well, I think actually the Strait of Hormuz blockade is actually working here. And I think it's center gravity. It's spinning the works, putting a lot of pressure on the Iranians. Going after their oil carrying vessels is an important complementary effort to the economic effort here. And Iran is really coming at this from a weak point. They are losing a lot of their floating oil stock. Mm-hmm. Their gas prices have gone up. And of course, that will cause a lot of problems with their population. So time is not on their side.
3: That is Joseph Votel. He's a retired four-star general and a former commander of U.S. Central Command. General Votel, thank you so much.
4: Thank you very much.
1: Conflicting court decisions have thrown a key midterm race into chaos. One ruling blocked and the other one allowed a new congressional map in Missouri that gives Republicans an edge in the close battle for the U.S. House. St. Louis Public Radio's Jason Rosenbaum reports.
5: Missouri was one of the first states last year to redraw its congressional maps at the urging of President Trump. Republicans passed new lines aimed at ousting Democratic Congressman Emanuel Cleaver by putting him in a much more GOP-leaning district. Opponents gathered more than 300,000 signatures to place the new map up for a statewide vote. Last week, the state Supreme Court ruled that the redistricting can't go into effect before then, meaning not this year. And it seemed like the opponents had won the final victory on Tuesday when U.S. Supreme Court Justice Brett Kavanaugh denied an appeal from Republican state leaders. But minutes later, a U.S. district judge out of St. Louis ruled in a separate case that Missouri has to use those new maps targeting Cleaver, noting they were already used in the primaries. Republican Secretary of State Denny Hoskins says the St. Louis decision should prevail.
6: We don't want to disenfranchise over a million voters that voted in the congressional primaries on the new maps.
5: Redistricting opponents appealed last night, saying a district judge cannot void a state Supreme Court ruling on what they contend are basically the same issues. Local election officials such as Boone County Clerk Brianna Lennon say they don't know what to do.
7: We've got the Supreme Court of Missouri saying that we have to use them, otherwise will be in violation of their order. And then we have the federal court saying that we can't use them, otherwise we'll be in violation of the federal court.
5: St. Charles County Director of Elections Kurt Barr says his county near St. Louis will use the new 2025 maps for now, but the uncertainty creates logistical headaches.
8: If we print ballots and then the maps change, you know, we're going to have to print new ballots, and that's a cost. But there's also the bigger concern of, can we make sure that, you know, voters have access to those ballots for the totality of the 6 weeks of absentee voting?
5: Officials worry that even if the courts clarify things in time, voters will still be confused about which candidates will be on their ballot. For NPR News, I'm Jason Rosenbaum in St. Louis.
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9: It's 8:19 and you're listening to 89.9 KCRW. I'm Danielle Chiriguayo with this local news update brought to you by COBIS. California may be short some 600,000 licensed child care positions for newborns and toddlers, according to a study from the Stanford Institute for Economic Policy Research. It found that less than half of California kids under five have regular child care arrangements. The state's free universal traditional kindergarten program, or UTK, has helped create care for 4- and 5-year-olds, but the Golden State is still missing child care for kids up to 3. Chloe Gibbs authored the study, and she told Spectrum News that high costs paired with a lack of options means that more parents are quitting their jobs to care for their kids, and that could keep families at lower income levels.
10: It tends to be mothers who are on the margin for potentially exiting the labor market. Potential workers who are not in the labor market are not earning that additional source of income, which families would use then to spend money in the economy.
9: The study also notes California's shortage of early childhood education workers. However, it estimates that funding a state-supported program for infants and toddlers could cost billions of dollars each year. This is KCRW News.
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3: 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I'm Leila Fadel.
1: And I'm Michelle Martin. Good morning. It's been a decade since NFL quarterback Colin Kaepernick made headlines for taking a knee during the national anthem in protest of police brutality and racism. That quiet act of protest cost the former San Francisco 49er his football career, but not his voice. In a new memoir titled The Perilous Fight, he writes of the years before and after the 2016 season. He details a lifetime of navigating being the adopted black son of a white family in a white community, and about the physical and emotional costs of his sport, and about the civil rights work that has become his life's work. And he's with us now to tell us more about it. Colin Kaepernick, thank you so much for joining us.
12: Michelle, thank you for having me on. I'm excited for the conversation today.
1: Same here. You know, you opened the book with a really harrowing incident that happened when you were a child. Can you just briefly tell us what happened and why you wanted to open the book with this story?
12: Yeah, like any kid in the middle of summer, you are outside in the neighborhood running around, and some of the neighbor kids were staying at their house as I was walking home. And I realized as I was trying to get closer to see if I could play with them, they grabbed me and tied me to a rose tree in the front yard. And it was a moment that I wasn't prepared for. I hadn't been taught about this as a young Black boy in a white family. And the only thing that really saved me in that moment was a neighbor driving by and yelling at the kids. And then the moment of running back home and realizing I can't tell my parents about this because I don't know how they would respond to it. And I don't know if they would have my back in that. And I think it's important to open the book that way because so often I have been asked, like, why do you care about this? Like, why are you doing this? You've had a great life. You were adopted into a white family. You made it to the NFL. And all of those things are true. And also, there's still the reality of being a Black boy and a Black man within the United States and the very real consequences of that.
1: You had had a lifetime of thinking about these issues. Can you just take us inside your decision that I want to do something, I have to do something?
12: Yeah. Leading up to the protests, we had seen a number of killings of Black people very publicly on video. At this point, I had a lifetime of experiences. I had spent the years prior studying and educating myself around systems in Black history and how we got to this present moment and having an understanding of the history and context. You then have to ask yourself, well, what am I going to do about it?
1: Initially, you sat during the national anthem, but then you decided to take a knee. Did you expect it to be as significant and as widespread as it became?
12: Did I think there would be backlash? Yes, because history tells us so. Did I think it would reach the level and magnitude that it did? I don't think you could ever predict that.
1: After your protest, Jay-Z signed a deal with the NFL, arranging halftime show talent for the Super Bowl and other ventures. His argument, as I understand it, is that this is a way of solidifying gains in a concrete way to ensure Black companies and Black artists get their due. You just don't buy that.
12: I think to see him come out and sign a deal with the NFL to deliberately undercut and undermine the protest is disappointing to say the least. The argument would hold weight if there weren't already actions that were happening across the community. It would also hold weight if players were not still actively protesting during that time and carrying the work forward. While I can understand why he would want to make that argument, all of the supporting work around it says otherwise.
1: There are those who would say, well, wait a minute, there's an off season. And during the off season, you can do whatever you want as private citizen Colin Kaepernick. What do you say to that?
12: The NFL also imposes on us significantly. As a player, you are constantly put in positions where this is not just about football. And for me, looking at that dynamic, we are football players. We are paid to go out and do a job. We went out and we're doing our job at the highest level. We're also still people. And your humanity as a person shows up with you at work.
1: You wanted to keep playing after 2016. I think you've made that clear. That hasn't happened. Are you still disappointed? Does it still hurt?
12: Of course. To have that taken away because you're trying to fight for a better society and for people to be able to live and thrive is disappointing. It's revealing. It lets me know how much work we still have to do. And I also still continue to train and prepare. That has just become part of my discipline to make sure that at any given moment, I'm always going to be ready.
1: You have had a private NFL workout, and you have had it said to you that there were teams that wanted you, but the owners did not. Why do you think that is?
12: Because we've had coaches and GMs explicitly tell us that. And I think the bigger question for the NFL owners and Roger Goodell, the commissioner of the NFL, is more so a conversation around power. The amount of power that players have within the NFL is significant. I don't think they've truly realized that power. And I think the protests help expose some of that. And I think this was really a dynamic of, we need to make an example out of Colin in this situation to try to send a message to the rest of the players to stay in line. And I think there should be more questions asked to Roger Goodell and the NFL owners, why they're so afraid of players realizing their power and why they would take action against someone that's trying to create a better future and environment for everyone.
1: So when all is said and done, was it worth it?
12: Absolutely.
1: Colin Kaepernick, he's the author of his new memoir, The Perilous Fight. Thank you so much for talking with us.
12: Thank you, Michelle. Really appreciate the time today.
1: This is NPR News.
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13: Live from NPR News in Washington, I'm Janine Herbst. The U.S. military destroyed five Iranian oil tankers late yesterday in response to Iran's latest attacks on its warships and at an airbase in Jordan, where U.S. troops are positioned. This as the U.S. blockade of the Strait of Hormuz continues. Retired General Joseph Votel led CENTCOM from 2016 through 2019.
4: Spanning the works, putting a lot of pressure on the Iranians. Going after their oil-carrying vessels is an important complementary effort to the economic effort here. And Iran is really coming at this from a weak point. They are losing a lot of their floating oil stock. Mm-hmm. Their gas prices have gone up.
13: Speaking there on NPR's Morning Edition, the more than six-month-old U.S.-Israeli war in Iran has sent oil prices soaring. International benchmark Brent crude is trading above $101 a barrel today. It's day two of airport chaos across the UK, where an air traffic control problem led to cancellation of nearly 2,000 flights yesterday, and Piers Lauren Freyer reports.
14: Hundreds of thousands of travelers have been stranded. People are sleeping on the floor at Heathrow, Gatwick, and Manchester airports. The air traffic control agency says it's ruled out a cyber attack, but is otherwise investigating and apologized. The British government is demanding a report within a week's time.
13: NPR's Lauren Freyer reporting from London. You're listening to NPR News from Washington. Republicans are gathering in Dallas today for a midterm convention that puts President Trump at center stage. But some Republican candidates in competitive races are skipping the affair, citing scheduling conflicts or high attendance fees. Organizers describe it as a showcase for Trump's successes and Republican causes. The two-day event comes up against the NFL opener tonight. The Food and Drug Administration is filling some leadership vacancies and creating a new position, as NPR's Sydney Lupkin reports.
15: The FDA has appointed Dr. Michael Davis to lead its Center for Drug Evaluation and Research. Davis started at the FDA in 2016, but left in 2022 to be the chief medical officer of a nonprofit developing psychedelic drugs for medical use. He returned to the agency in 2025 during the Trump administration's second term. To lead the office that regulates biologics, vaccines, blood products, and gene therapies, the agency appointed a former senior advisor to then-commissioner Dr. Marty McCarry. McCarry resigned in May. The FDA also appointed a longtime employee to direct the Center for Tobacco Products. Finally, the agency created a new position, Deputy Commissioner for Technology and Artificial Intelligence. Jared Seehafer, who spent most of his career in the private sector, will lead technology, software, and AI. Sydney Lupkin, NPR News.
13: And I'm Janine Herbst, NPR News in Washington.
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3: 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I'm Leila Fadel.
1: And I'm Michelle Martin. Good morning. As part of our reporting this week, marking 25 years since the 9/11 terror attacks, we're going to turn this morning to New York City. For the first time, officials are releasing documents that reveal what was known about toxic air quality in Lower Manhattan in the weeks and even months after hijackers flew commercial airliners into the World Trade Center. NPR's Brian Mann has been reporting on this, and he's with us now. Brian, good morning.
20: Good morning, Michelle.
1: Why is New York City releasing this information now?
20: Mayor Zoran Mamdani spoke at a press conference yesterday, and he said the city had violated the public's trust by not coming clean about this data decades ago. After the attack, local, state, and federal officials assured first responders working at Ground Zero and residents of Lower Manhattan that the air wasn't dangerous, and it turns out that wasn't true.
21: People got sick because the leaders they trusted lied and told them they were safe to breathe in toxic air. And then when they began to contend with the symptoms of the illnesses that followed, the government that had not hesitated to send them into harm's way was nowhere to be found.
20: Roughly 3,000 people died on 9/11 during the attack, but Michelle, there are now more than 35,000 first responders and survivors living with cancers linked to 9/11. That's according to the Centers for Disease Control and Prevention. And the CDC says at least 6,000 people who signed up for their federal 9/11 health program have died. It's not clear how many of those deaths were caused directly by these 9/11-related illnesses.
1: Brian, is it clear from these documents that there was some kind of a cover-up, by which I mean they knew that there was something wrong and made a decision not to disclose it?
20: Yeah, what we know is that very soon after the 9/11 attacks, researchers did see troubling signs that the air was dangerous. New York City collected more than 170,000 pages of data, and then they fought in court for years to prevent the public from seeing it. Comedian and activist John Stewart, who campaigned for years for more transparency, he spoke at yesterday's press conference.
22: They didn't recognize that the air that everyone was breathing in downtown Manhattan was toxic until October of 2001. So to be fair to them, they only buried that information for 25 years.
20: And Stewart said he hopes this information being made public will help more 9/11 survivors get the medical help they need.
1: You reached out to past New York City mayors who chose not to release this information. What did they say?
20: Well, we got no response from Mayors Bloomberg, de Blasio, and Adams. But in response to an inquiry from NPR, former Mayor Rudy Giuliani's staff did post a comment on social media blaming the U.S. Environmental Protection Agency for saying the air quality was safe in Manhattan. They made a mistake, the Giuliani statement said, adding, quote, no one covered it up. In 2016, Michelle, former EPA Administrator Christy Todd Whitman did apologize in an interview with the Guardian newspaper for failing to provide accurate information to the public. But then for a decade after that, New York City officials kept fighting to keep all these documents under wraps.
1: Do we know why so many city officials, both Democrats and Republicans, withheld this information?
20: We know from one internal memo that was released yesterday, written shortly after 9/11, that city officials were worried about lawsuits. Mayor Mamdani was asked if he fears this information might open a new floodgate of claims against the city. He said transparency and accountability outweigh any financial concerns.
1: That is NPR's Brian Mann, who will be at the 9/11 Memorial in Manhattan on Friday as part of NPR's coverage of the 25th anniversary of the attack. Brian, thank you so much.
20: Thank you.
3: Candidates in competitive Senate races, cabinet members, and President Trump all have speaking slots tonight at the first night of the Republican midterm convention in Dallas. They'll be competing for screen time with the kickoff of the NFL season, a rematch of this year's Super Bowl. NPR senior political correspondent Tamara Keith is up extra early in Dallas for us to talk about this. Good morning, Tam.
0: Good morning.
3: So we talked yesterday about why Republicans are doing this, which is unusual. Let's talk about the what, as in what is actually happening over the next two nights.
0: Well, Republicans are calling it a convention, but it won't include any of the usual party business, like hashing out a platform or nominating a president. But the party is saying 20,000 people will be here for an event that will have the feel of a tightly produced TV show slash infomercial slash Trump rally, where the president and his policies are clearly going to be the star of the show. Or, to borrow a word from the chairman of the Republican Party, a Trumpapalooza. I called Alex Triantafilou, chairman of the Ohio Republican Party, and asked what he was expecting.
2: From the very beginning, you know, we were told that we could use this as an opportunity to rally the troops and to raise some money for the party. And those two things have certainly happened.
0: He said he had no trouble finding party faithful who wanted to attend. And there will be a whole lot of fundraisers happening on the sidelines of this convention.
3: Yeah, just one example is that President Trump is scheduled to go to a MAGA Inc. event today. That's the super PAC aligned with him, right?
0: Yes. And MAGA Inc. has a massive pile of cash already, more than $400 million as of the most recent campaign finance report. But there had been this big question of whether President Trump would actually spend that money to defend Republican majorities in the House and the Senate. Then over the weekend, MAGA Inc. announced it was booking $10 million in TV ads here in Texas to boost Ken Paxton. He's the scandal-plagued Republican nominee for Senate. And it's the first foray, with much more expected in other competitive races.
3: Okay, let's talk about the message coming out of this convention. Is there anything you can glean from the schedule of events?
0: Well, convention organizers say it will draw a contrast between the common sense Republican agenda, quote, focused on affordability, security, safety, and American strength, and the Democrats' liberal and extreme alternative. Republicans want this election to be a choice, but midterms are almost always referendums on the party in power and the president. And this president is unpopular, as is the war in Iran he launched more than 6 months ago, and the persistently high gas prices that came with it.
3: And what do Democrats have to say about all this?
0: Their counter-programming is expected to be fairly muted, like the party isn't trying to match the Republicans with a convention of their own. Tim Hogan, who leads the Rapid Response Unit at the Democratic National Committee, told me Americans are not buying what Republicans are selling.
6: Bottom line, this convention's a liability for Republicans. They're pumping millions of dollars into what will be a low viewership affair that will showcase how out of touch they are.
0: And he argues that Democrats have more energy behind them this midterm year. Polls show that. And we have no idea how many Americans will tune in to this convention. It will be on C-SPAN. But being head-to-head with the NFL season kickoff certainly won't help the ratings.
3: NPR's Tamara Keith. Thank you, Tam.
0: You're welcome.

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1: And this is 89.9 KCRW. I'm Danielle Chiriguayo with this local news update brought to you by USC Online. Fast food employers in the city of L.A. could soon be required to give workers their schedules 2 weeks in advance and ensure they get at least 10 hours break between shift. The L.A. City Council voted 10-2 yesterday to extend what's known as the Fair Work Week Ordinance to fast food workers. The labor group supporting the new protection say unstable schedules make it difficult for workers to budget or to plan for childcare. L.A. City Council member Hugo Soto Martinez introduced the ordinance, which also requires workers to receive in-person labor rights trainings.
2: The average fast food worker loses 16% of their income due to wage theft. So this is about standing up for the dignity, the stability, and the basic protections of some of the most exploited workers in the city of Los Angeles.
1: The California Restaurant Association and some local restaurant owners oppose the ordinance, saying the requirements are unnecessary and create added costs. City officials say they're aiming to implement the law starting next April. And back in 2022, California lawmakers required middle and high schools to start the day later than most across the country. And that change may be helping students sleep longer, improve their mental health, and boost their grades. That's according to a new report from the National Bureau of Economic Research. After later school start times were implemented, students reported drops in feelings of sadness and hopelessness, as well as suicidal ideation. The research also shows that students made significant improvements in math and English after the law took effect. This is KCRW News.
3: In an era where we're all kind of about ourselves, KCRW gives us knowledge of what other people are experiencing in the world, in the country, in the state, in our county, in our city, that we don't know when we get so individualized.
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1: Coming up on Morning Edition, my conversation with actor and writer Felicia Day. She has just raised a record-breaking near $7 million to bring back her revolutionary web series, The Guild. I'm going to talk with her about that revival and what navigating Hollywood has been like since 2007 when The Guild first premiered, and the importance of creator independence. That at 8:50.
6: This is Morning Edition from NPR News. I'm Michelle Martin.
7: And I'm Leila Fadel. When farm and orchard owners grow more fruits and vegetables than they can use, gleaners sometimes step in. They pick extra produce and get it to people in need. One group from Portland, Oregon, is taking that same idea to backyards, parking strips, and public parks. Oregon Public Broadcasting's Crystal Ligori reports.
8: It's a sunny summer morning in Vancouver, Washington, and the plum tree in Caitlin DeGray's front yard is exploding with ripe yellow fruit. The branches are so weighed down that instead of the two stories they'd typically reach, they're bent, nearly touching the ground.
9: I don't want to waste them, but I don't have the time and energy to take care of them right now.
8: Enter the Portland Fruit Tree Project. Since 2006, this nonprofit has been harvesting fruit from overgrown community gardens, sidelines of school sports fields, and long-forgotten parking strips, and from yards just like Gray's. A handful of volunteers surround the tree and start picking. They're wearing aprons with large pouches that they fill up with plums and drop into big plastic tubs. Hannelore Buckenmeyer is a summer AmeriCorps associate who's helping oversee this harvest.
10: It feels like it's helping the tree. Like the tree is almost relieved when you take hundreds of pounds off of it. It's helping the homeowner, and then it's so much bounty that we're able to give to partners.
8: Last year, the Portland Fruit Tree Project donated more than 28,000 pounds of fruit to community partners like senior centers, food pantries, and culturally specific organizations.
10: One of the things we try to do is match their needs to what we're picking. For example, like the Asian American community organization earlier this year had shared that they love the ginkgo nuts and that we could harvest those, and that's something that was new for us.
8: Volunteers also preserve fruit that may be bug damaged or overripe, giving it a second life as jams and jellies, dehydrated fruit, and even batches of vinegars and syrups. With just 5 full-time staff and a handful of seasonal employees, volunteers are the main source of labor for harvests and preservation workshops.
9: We engage somewhere between 1,000 and 2,000 volunteers a year.
8: That's Portland Fruit Tree Project Executive Director Heather Keisler-Forns, who said some volunteers come weekly, while others every couple years.
9: We welcome all levels of engagement, so wherever we can fit into people's lives, we want to do that.
8: Volunteers check an online calendar and sign up for short shifts. The barriers for homeowners to request a harvest are also low. They fill out a form online, say what's growing on their property, and when it will be ready to pick, though they aren't always right.
9: Yesterday we had a harvest where the figs just weren't ripe. They were little rocks, but we will go back. You know, we taught the homeowner how to tell a fig is ripe, and hopefully we get a little more on the nose this next time.
8: For volunteers, there are benefits too. One couple at the Vancouver harvest wanted to learn how to care for their own fruit trees, and volunteers get to keep some of what they pick. Barbara Holmes recently was excited to harvest black currants, which she says are hard to find.
4: Every recipe for British scones calls for black currants. So the idea of seeing an actual currant bush live and being able to get some, I'm like, I could make real scones with currants.
8: The Portland Fruit Tree Project says their busiest time is August and September, but some harvests can happen into winter. For NPR News, I'm Crystal Liguori in Vancouver, Washington. Tender.

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2: I'm Madeline Brand. The infamous legal fixer Roy Cohn orchestrated the Red Scare and mentored a young Donald Trump. His biographer says he's haunting America from beyond the grave. 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
1: 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I'm Danielle Chiriguayo. Not too long ago, being an out and proud video game playing, comic book reading, convention attending nerd was decidedly uncool. But it was a group of ragtag awkward geeks just like that who were the main characters of an online web series called The Guild. It debuted on YouTube back in 2007, and it told the story of what happens when you meet your online gaming friends IRL. It ran for 6 seasons, and the independently produced show was a smash hit. It broke new grounds online and in Hollywood, and it was one of the first web series to go viral. Now, 2 decades later, that series is coming back as a movie thanks to a wildly successful, record-breaking Kickstarter fundraising campaign. It's called The Guild, Renfaired, and joining us on Morning Edition is the creator and star of that series. Her name is Felicia Day, and who in recent years has been dubbed the Queen of the Nerds. Felicia Day, hello. Welcome back to KCRW.
6: I'm so thrilled to be here.
1: Well, Felicia, first off, I think congratulations are in order. You and your team made a record-breaking $6.8 million, all donations. That makes this film the highest crowd-funded film in Kickstarter history. And do I have this right? You reached your initial goal of $1.5 million, and was it under 4 hours?
6: It was 3 hours. We were doing a 12-hour live stream on my Twitch channel, and I had no idea what was going to happen. I can't tell you the nerve-wracking situation when you wake up and you've spent 6 months and all your savings to do a Kickstarter, and you have to plan for disaster scenarios and wild success scenarios. But I did not plan for a success like that.
1: You know, I guess you said you were surprised. I mean, tell me why.
6: If you know TV production, half-hour comedies on TV cost anywhere from $3 million to $7 million for 22 minutes. So I knew I needed several million dollars to make a movie, especially to stay in Los Angeles. And I had no idea how we're going to do that with the track record of film as it has been in the last decade or so. But you never know what's going to happen. That's kind of the fun thing about things on the internet, but also very, very, very frightening. I have had some things that kind of flop. So for this, putting everything into it, having so many people behind us, so many people I've hired to help, to have it kind of soar the first, you know, several hours, which I just sobbed a lot.
1: In case folks have not watched The Guild, I'm wondering if you can give us just a very quick primer with the note that the show, I mean, it's a bit of a personal show for you. You know, it's based on your own experiences being addicted to the World of Warcraft.
6: I got very addicted because I was very unhappy as an actor. So I kind of stumbled from my WoW addiction into a sketch writing class. Through there, I found a group of supportive women who every week we'd kind of share our industry wins and losses. And that kind of pressured me into writing a show about what I know, which is online gaming. So nothing happened with the script until my co-producer, Kim Evey, was like, hey, there's this new platform called YouTube. Let's film it, put it up. And the minute I got a comment, I was like, oh, someone likes what I do. This is what I want to do for the rest of my life. Listen, business is not my strong point, but creating things and being first and doing things different, making things outside the norm, that's my specialty, and I'll do it over and over again. We were the first web series. We were on Xbox. We were first web series on Netflix. We played as a movie. So really doing a movie isn't that different for us, but it'll be different for some fans. But their characters are going to be just the ones that they loved in the past, and I'm very excited to get the cameras rolling.
0: Felicia, I'm thinking about Hollywood and really how media consumption has so drastically changed since 2007. We're seeing big studio consolidation. We're seeing filming leave Los Angeles and go to other states who do offer other tax credits. On top of that, fewer TV shows and movies are being made. I mean, is independently produced media the way to go now?
6: Well, it's a really complicated situation, you know? It's hard to explain to an audience that I need $4 or $5 million for a movie. And the margin for error is so risky. So it is really nerve-wracking. And I find it to be discouraging that the cost is so high to do filmmaking. So, you know, I am just trying to put one foot in front of the other. I'm trying to do the best that I can to keep the jobs here, to keep Independent Spirit alive, to inspire other people. And it might not be the content that Hollywood would like to fund or make or see value in. 45,000 views on something is trash to Hollywood. Believe me, I've been told to my face. And now there's this complete degradation of your audience, and there's not an understanding of filmmaking in a way. So I love to be transparent. And through transparency, you can make things more accessible and more possible. Yes, you can make a phone movie with just the equipment that you have in your iPhone. And I want to encourage everybody to do that.
0: Something that also helped make this possible, you have these supporters. You also still own the rights.
6: Absolutely,
0: the Guild. And truly, nowadays, that feels like such an outlier, such a foreign concept. I mean, how important is that to you and in now making this movie?
6: I kept the rights to my show over the years because I love my audience. And I was very jaded with Hollywood being rejected so much. You realize that you're not really, it's not a good relationship with me and them. Like I tell my daughter, everybody's not for everybody, but someone is for you. You just have to find them. And so that's kind of how I've approached my career. And so when big Hollywood studios or producers wanted to buy my show, I would get close to signing because, of course, it's impressive. There would be no price to betray my fans. If they took it and they put it on a shelf and they never saw the show again and I had no rights to bring the characters back, like my fans have been with me for 20 years almost. And so why break that up, that very, very important relationship for, you know, a nice headline and deadline, as well as a development executive calling and wanting to recast me and me reboot the show with younger actors. That actually was the vengeance that lit my fire. No joke.
0: And nothing motivates more than spite.
6: Listen, spite is that is my fuel. That's my pilot light, baby.
0: You know, Felicia, the Guild was the springboard, right, for an incredible career thus far. What's it like coming back to your roots? Particularly, I mean, with the experience, right, that you now have under your belt, the iconic roles that you've had, Supernatural, the indie cult favorite Dr. Horrible Sing-Along Blog. 2 decades later, what are you taking with you on this new chapter of the Guild's journey at the Renaissance Fair, especially now that, you know, you have a lot more production money than maybe you thought you would?
6: Well, movies are endless money pits, so we do not have enough money, ever. We're going to shoestring this a lot. But, you know, I think the biggest lesson that I've had is that in the beginning, I was right. There are ways to support yourself as a creator outside the system. If I look back at my career, the thing, you know, I'm most proud of is that creators saw my work and wrote me all those parts. Hollywood never cast me in anything. And so I think that the biggest lesson is that the end result of this movie is I don't need Hollywood. I really don't. It would be nice to work as an actor a little bit more, but my stories are mine and my audiences. And I will make them however I want to make them. I'll make another audio drama. I'll write another novel. So, you know, I'm not going to do a Kickstarter for almost $7 million again. That's not happening. I will die. But I am never going to be like, please like me anymore to an industry that has never really liked me. And that's very liberating. If something happens where we can make another movie on my terms through other financing, great. If not, I'm very happy. Yes, it's disruptive to the industries, but ultimately it's putting creators in power. And that's, I think, good for the world, especially in a world where I think we're losing our humanity a lot.
0: Actress, writer, producer, human creator, Felicia Day, thank you so much for being here.
6: Thank you so much for having me.
0: coming up on 9 a.m. right here on 89.9 KCRW. And today and every weekday, that means it is time for Morning Becomes Eclectic with Naveena Carmel.
7: It's me. I was like, who's she talking about? Oh, it's me. Yay.
0: Oh, wait a minute. Who's that? Welcome back.
7: Oh, thanks. It's good to be back.
0: Hi.
7: I was in Chicago for the weekend.
0: Chicago.
7: Had a nice little time.
0: The windy city.
7: Yeah, it wasn't windy, though. It actually had almost the exact same weather as we do right now in LA. It was kind of humid, warm, and blue skies most of the time, but also raining a little bit, too. So.
0: Where it's usually kind of humid and warm during this time of year over there.
7: Exactly, yeah.
0: And over here, it's...
7: I don't know.
0: It's gonna be a scorcher today.
7: Mm-hmm.
0: So Naveena, yes. Make sure you are hydrating.
7: Yeah, thank you for
0: staying
7: that.
0: Stay inside during the hottest times of the day.
7: Mm-hmm.
0: And do all that good stuff.
7: Yeah. Just kind of like take it easy. Have a little patience.
0: Take it easy.
7: Don't get yourself overheated emotionally either, right?
0: Mm-mm. Keep it cool as a cucumber.
7: All right. Thanks for the words of wisdom, Danielle. And we're going to take it from here.
0: Have a great show.
7: Thanks so much. It's KCRW, Santa Monica, Los Angeles. KDRW, Santa Barbara. KCRI, Indio, Palm Springs. KCRU, Oxnard, Ventura. And KCRY, Mojave. 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Big thanks to Francesca Harding for holding it down on Monday, Raul Campos for being here yesterday. But hey, I'm back and it is good to be here. So welcome to Morning Becomes Eclectic. Got a few news headlines coming up for you, and then we're going to get right into a drummer from Thailand. This is Morning Becomes Eclectic on KCRW.
8: Live from NPR News in Washington, I'm Janine Herbst. President Trump and some White House leaders are meeting in Dallas today for a two-day event, though several Republican candidates in competitive races are going. NPR's Tamara Keith has more.
9: Republicans are calling it a convention, but it won't include any of the usual party business, like hashing out a platform or nominating a president. But the party is saying 20,000 people will be here for an event that will have the feel of a tightly produced TV show / infomercial / Trump rally, where the president and his policies are clearly going to be the star of the show. Or, to borrow a word from the chairman of the Republican Party, a Trump-a-palooza.
8: NPR's Tamara Keith. But it is going up against the NFL season opener tonight between the Seahawks and the Patriots. The U.S. military struck five Iranian oil carriers late yesterday, and Iran says it targeted an airbase in Jordan where U.S. troops are positioned, sending international oil benchmark Brent crude above $101 today. NPR's Aya Batraoui has more.
10: Iran's attacks on U.S. bases since the start of the war have killed and wounded troops, prompting the Pentagon to pull back thousands of personnel from the region. The Navy's Fifth Fleet in Bahrain was hit by Iran early in the war, forcing a major drawdown of American military personnel there. Chief of Naval Operations Daryl Cottle was asked recently during a live stream when sailors would be able to return to Bahrain to get their personal belongings. He answered, "We're not getting back in there anytime soon." And in Qatar, Iranian strikes during the war caused billions in damage and halted gas production, despite the presence of some 10,000 U.S. troops there before the war. The American bases across the Gulf are meant to be a deterrence, but it's now a factor in why Iran has attacked these Arab states. Aya Batraoui, NPR News, Dubai.
8: President Trump is punishing Canada for its retaliatory tariffs. He's fully banning some Canadian alcohol, dairy products, and motorcycles from coming into the U.S., and he's slapping more tariffs on more Canadian products. This comes after Canada imposed tariffs on U.S. goods to retaliate for earlier tariffs that Trump imposed. The trade war is affecting U.S. border states, as NPR's Kirk Sigler reports.
11: Canada is Montana's biggest trade partner, accounting for about $1 billion in cross-border economic activity every year. Farmers here were already dealing with high diesel and fertilizer costs, and now they can expect to pay more for farm equipment. Brigitte Miranda Freer runs the Montana World Trade Center.
12: Canadian companies also purchase Montana cattle, and then they send them up to Canada where they're fed out. And by the way, when they're up there, a lot of times they're eating Montana barley.
11: It's not just farmers bracing for a hit, Miranda Freer says, but also small

Morning Becomes Eclectic here on 89.9 KCRW. Happy Wednesday to you. I'm Novena Carmel. Happy to be hosting this morning, and I'm playing music for you all the way until noon. Well, on the way, we have so much good music from many years ago and from as early as this month. What we're going to hear in that is two bands who included live recordings from Phoenix, Arizona on their mid-90s releases. Also a 26-year-old Texan who formed his first band on a commune in SoCal, and a nod to one of the best things to come out of Dawson, Georgia. And right now we're listening to an eclectic number from Thai drummer Salin, who is joined here by a musician on the pua, which is an indigenous instrument from the northeast of Thailand. That's the one that you hear that sounds like it's being played in front of somebody's mouth. Really cool stuff. Worth checking out on YouTube. Again, her name is Salin, S-A-L-I-N. And we move into Aruj Aftab, joined by Cautious Clay, on a secondary version of her song, Last Night. This morning becomes eclectic on KCRW.

Oh, by the way, worth noting, that is Cautious Clay on flute. You may know him for his singing, his songwriting, but he started playing flute at the age of 7. It's KCRW.

Taking it back to the 1982 debut of Haircut 100, the British group formed in 1980. Cool stuff, right? And they have a show in LA at Terra Graham Ballroom on September 16th. Haircut 100. This morning becomes eclectic. Skin Shape up next here.

Skin Shape there. The Blade of a Knife is a new song from Skin Shape. This morning becomes eclectic on 89.9 KCRW. Also tucked in some old school Bill Withers with Ruby Lee and Super Shy Hypnotize featuring Lyndon J. Good morning. I'm Novena Carmel here with you for 89.9 KCRW. Really just happy to be here surrounded by music, which is one of my favorite ways to start the day. And the good company of you, of course. 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

0: Also worth noting, there is some really cool new merchandise from Mark Mothersbaugh, who was our guest here. And it took me a moment because I had to double check to make sure it was available now, because I'm just now hearing about it and I'm excited. While we were listening to music together, I went on Instagram and saw a KCRW post with merchandise designed by Mark Mothersbaugh. I was like, this is so cool. I want this bag. Really beautiful designs. The sweatshirt is super dope. It has 89.9 KCRW all down the sleeve. Really original stuff. And Mark looks very cute in it. There's pictures of him on the KCRW Instagram. Hey, Mark. Just kidding. So yeah, if you want to see it, you can go to kcrw.com/give. And we continue here with the artist I mentioned earlier, who is from Texas and formed his first band on a commune in SoCal.
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3: 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His biographer says he's haunting America from beyond the grave. 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

0: It's Morning Becomes Eclectic here on 89.9 KCRW. My Wednesday just got more bright. Sam Sanders walked in to say hello. Say hi, Sam.
1: Hi, everybody. Good morning.
0: I love being here when we just have like different folks walking through. It's live radio and there's nothing else like it. We thank you so much for tuning in. Sam is here working on his show, which is every Friday and Saturday on KCRW. You also heard Bonobo with Talk to Me featuring Nicole Miglis, and Half Alive is the band we just heard from. There's a little part at the end of that song that I love that's kind of just unexpected. He almost sounds like Moses Sumney doing a little singing on there. Half Alive song, The Wolf, is the one we checked out. Also, Alex Amen at the top is the Texan who formed his first band on a commune in SoCal. His song Peaches is on his new album, Son of Amen. This is Morning Becomes Eclectic on 89.9 KCRW. Amen. Thanks for being here. And coming up next, we have the new collaboration between two longtime friends. One is from Colombia, the other one from Brooklyn. It's Ella Minus and Nick Leon. They released an EP recently. We're going to check out this sweeping selection from it next here on Morning Becomes Eclectic.
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0: Love that new track there from Logic 1000, the Australian electronic music producer and DJ. She's based in London and Berlin. And the voice you heard on there is Christine and the Queens. It's called The Only One. Followed Ella Minus and Nick Leon with a track from their new collaborative three-song EP, Que Les Pasó a Mis Amigos, is the name of that track and the EP, I believe. My rough translation that I think that would be is like, what's up, my friends? ¿Qué les pasó a mis amigos? Japanese was my language, so do my best. This is KCRW Santa Monica, Los Angeles, KDRW Santa Barbara, KCRI Indio, Palm Springs, KCRU Oxnard, Ventura, and KCRY Mojave, NPR for Southern California, a community service of Santa Monica College with independent journalism and music discovery, freedom of expression funded by you. 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Right here is Carlos Nino and Friends. Please wake up a little faster, please. That's the name of this one. Got news headlines coming up from NPR News next. And then we're going to get into one of my favorite live albums and the guy who's singing on it. It happens to be his birthday today, and he recorded the live performance in LA in the late 60s. Stay close for that. It's KCRW.
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1: 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I talked to Halkias, a Baltimore native, about his new special, Uncle Stav, on All Things Considered from NPR News.
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4: Live from NPR News in Washington, I'm Janine Herbst. Oil prices are trading higher today with international benchmark Brent crude above $100 a barrel and U.S. benchmark West Texas above $95 a barrel. This after the U.S. attacked Iranian tankers overnight. NPR's Willa Rubin has more.
5: For most of the war with Iran, Brent crude has been trading below $100 a barrel. But in the past 2 weeks, this global benchmark of oil prices has climbed by about $20 as a result of the U.S. and Iran once again trading fire in the region. Of course, there is much less crude oil in the market since the start of the war, but oil refineries still need that crude to make gasoline and diesel. The shorter supply has helped push up the cost of gas to over $4 a gallon, and diesel has hit record highs for a gallon. And while this isn't the highest ever cost for a barrel of Brent, the latest prices and direction of the swing could signal higher sustained energy prices to come. Willa Rubin, NPR News.
4: The leader of the Education Department's Special Education Office, Kelly Rogers, told employees this morning she's resigning from her post, even as the agency is in the midst of upheaval and downsizing. NPR's Janaki Mehta has more.
6: Deputy Assistant Secretary Kelly Rogers made this announcement less than one day before staff from the Special Education Office were scheduled to move to the Department of Health and Human Services building, according to internal emails reviewed by NPR. That move is part of the Trump administration's historic actions to dismantle the Education Department altogether. Some employees who are not authorized to speak publicly tell NPR they are shocked by the timing. Rogers has been in this role for less than 5 months, during which she has expressed enthusiasm for joining forces with HHS. According to her email, Rogers' last day will be this Friday, September 11th. Janaki Mehta, NPR News.
4: Newly released air quality records in New York after the terrorist attack on 9/11 have FDNY union leaders demanding answers for what they call a continuing health emergency. FDNY Association Uniformed President James Brosi.
7: What we learned was the air was as toxic as we said it was. What we learned is that we were dying with every breath we took down there. What we learned is that the city knew it and failed to prioritize, one, a public safety announcement, two, proper decon, three, preventing us from eating down there and digesting the toxins, four, not letting people volunteer to clean up, five, not letting people get a HEPA filter vacuum and get a credit for it from the government as they self-clean their own apartments.
4: This comes a day after Mayor Mamdani ordered the release of more than 170,000 pages of documents on air quality in Lower Manhattan after the collapse of the World Trade Center towers. 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
0: 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And good morning. 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I'm Novena Carmel here with you. 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It is great to see you and be here with you wherever you're tuned in from. And we're going to kick off this next hour with someone whose birthday it is today. And he goes by the name of Otis Redding. Born in Dawson, Georgia, September 9th, 1941.

0: He did about 7 shows from April 8th to April 10th. The year was 1966. It was just before his major crossover success. And it was a cool thing to go to the Whiskey A Go-Go because they were known for rock music but welcomed other types of music and an integrated audience. Remember, it is the 60s. Well, Otis Redding also brought his full 10-piece Memphis-based band and an MC, and they were backed by opening act The Rising Suns, which was Ry Cooder and Taj Mahal. What a time, right? Well, we're going to take it to that live album, which is such a great live album. And you may think I'm going to play one of the more upbeat numbers because we like to get upbeat around here, but the simmering goodness of the begging and pleading of this ballad here called Just One More Day is my favorite on it. So we start off our next hour of Morning Becomes Eclectic with this one.
1: Now we're going to sing a soulful song, ladies and gentlemen, to everybody that is unhappy. And this song is something that everybody needs and everybody want it. And I've been trying to get it. It goes something like this.

If you're not willing to beg like that, you don't really want it. Take note from Otis Redding, recorded again in 1966 here in Hollywood, California. And now something recorded at Abbey Road not too long ago from Nightmares on Wax. This morning becomes eclectic on KCRW.

Nightmares on Wax there for Morning Becomes Eclectic on KCRW. And guess what? The Avalanches have a brand new track out. Far Away features John Glacier and Kadia Al-Hanafi. John Glacier is the MC you're about to hear. Check it out. It's KCRW.

0: happiness, right? So who are we listening to right now on 89.9 KCRW? It's not Al Green, although this is his song, of course. It's Monty Alexander, the Jamaican-American jazz pianist. Alive and well and still touring, his version of Love and Happiness here. Ty Segall right before from his new album Chrome, which is absolutely jamming. He's going a little bit harder rock on the album. We heard Play Cowboys, and that's not even one of the hardest songs on it. I'm Novena Carmel here with you for Morning Becomes Eclectic on 89.9 KCRW. We're also live on YouTube. 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We got folks from the Big Isle in Hawaii, Bass Lake, Seattle, Newberry Park, Olympia, Washington, Tehachapi, California, Westwood, Richmond, Virginia, Lake Forest, Brazil, and San Diego. Coming up next, we continue to keep it rocking. I mentioned this at the top of the show, but what we're going to hear back-to-back are two bands who included live recordings in Phoenix, Arizona on their mid-90s releases. And the cool thing is, one of the bands was a big fan of the band they were opening for, but then the band that they were a fan of copied them. So it's kind of just like this conversation going back and forth. And the conversation revolves around some great mid-90s rock. Stay close for it here on Morning Becomes Eclectic. It's KCRW, and I'm Novena Carmel.
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0: 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I'm KCRW DJ Raul Campos, your host for an evening with generation-defining singer-songwriter Lucy Dacus, taking the Bowl stage to perform songs from her acclaimed new album, Forever is a Feeling, alongside the Hollywood Bowl Orchestra. 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
1: It's Morning Becomes Eclectic here on KCRW. Today is September 9th. September 9th, 1996 was the day that REM released New Adventures in Hi-Fi. So 30 years ago today. And it was recorded during and after the band's 1995 tour in support of Monster, which was released in 94. It was the band's final album recorded with founding drummer Bill Berry, who had to leave after being diagnosed with a brain aneurysm while on that tour that I just mentioned. So the band, I'm talking about REM, noted that they borrowed the recording process for this album from Radiohead, who had recorded some of the basic tracks for the Bends while on tour and who supported REM in 94 and 95. There's this really interesting conversation going back and forth. And what REM decided to do was take an 8-track recording deck out on the road with them. And they were like, we're going to capture everything. Live shows, sound checks, even backstage jams. That's all featured on the album. And I couldn't pin down which Radiohead songs were exactly recorded while on tour. But the intro to the title track of the Bends album supposedly includes field recordings of a marching band and children practicing outside a hotel window in Phoenix, Arizona while they were on tour. So then I'm like, okay, I'm going to play you the song that REM captured footage from when they were in Phoenix. Is it all making sense? I know it's a little bit confusing, but we're going to hear both bands back to back, starting with REM, whose anniversary of their album is today, New Adventures in Hi-Fi. We're going to check out Low Desert first, which includes music recorded during a sound check in Phoenix, and then get into that Radiohead song, which includes field recordings in Phoenix. It's Morning Becomes Eclectic, and this is KCRW. You got it. You followed me.

0: What a time, right? Oh, R.E.M. from their album released on this day in 1996, New Adventures in Hi-Fi, into Radiohead, The Bends, an album that R.E.M. was inspired by for the way that Radiohead recorded that album. I'm Novena Carmel here with you for Morning Becomes Eclectic. Always fun having this adventure, this music discovery with you, and sometimes we're discovering new information about old records. 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In the chat, we're talking about some of our favorite road trip records. What's yours?
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0: Tomorrow, we have guests coming through, a band by the name of Muna. They have a new album out, and it includes this one, which is a genre switch. It's called Dancing on the Wall. This morning becomes eclectic.

0: one of the most motivational songs in the history of music. It's from the duo called D-Train from New York City, released in 1982. One of those songs worth listening to the whole thing because there's just so many moments in it.
1: Keep on.
0: Just keep on, right? Keep that in your head.
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0: 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We've got news headlines coming up next. Also, Madeline Brand is going to stop by to tell us what's happening on Press Play today. I'm Novena Carmel, taking you until noon here with your Wednesday tunes. We're closing out the YouTube, but you can keep listening on 89.9 KCRW and the KCRW app. Happy to be hanging out with you wherever you find us.
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2: Live from NPR News in Washington, I'm Janine Herbst. President Trump's midterm convention kicks off tonight in Dallas, aimed at pushing back against the strong political headwinds faced by his party this year. But as NPR's Tamara Keith reports, it has competition for the country's attention.
3: 20,000 people are expected to be on hand for this unusual midterm convention, which amounts to a two-night infomercial for the Republican Party, its policies, and what its candidates are pitching to voters. The speaking roster for tonight includes members of the House of Representatives and candidates in toss-up districts, as well as four men in tight U.S. Senate races in Ohio, Georgia, Texas, and North Carolina. President Trump closes it out with a speech scheduled to last an hour. The convention is going up against the NFL season kickoff. It's a rematch of last year's Super Bowl matchup between the Seattle Seahawks and the New England Patriots. Tamara Keith, NPR News.
2: Canada's U.S. Trade Minister is pushing back against the latest escalation by the White House in the ongoing trade war between the longtime allies. As Dan Karpinchuk reports, President Trump banned several Canadian-made products after Canada's countermeasures to new U.S. tariffs kicked in yesterday.
4: Trump signed five executive orders on Tuesday, the latest response to Canada's retaliation for more tariffs announced by Washington last month. The president says he's banning the importing of Canadian alcohol, motorcycles, as well as some dairy, paper, furniture, and aluminum products. Ottawa's Canada-U.S. Trade Minister Dominic LeBlanc says the new bans are unjustified, and the Canadian government is assessing the impact. Canadian negotiators walked away from trade talks a few weeks ago, with Prime Minister Mark Carney saying the U.S. offer was uneconomic and designed to make Canada even more reliant on the U.S. For NPR News, I'm Dan Karpinchuk in Toronto.
2: A federal judge in Miami has ordered Andrew and Tristan Tate to stay in jail. The brothers were asking for bail as they fight extradition to the UK, where they're accused of rape and sex trafficking, among other charges. NPR's Bill Chappell has more.
5: Magistrate Judge Lauren F. Lewis sided with prosecutors who said Andrew and Tristan Tate pose a flight risk and are dangerous. The Tates are online influencers in the so-called manosphere. They deny the 59 charges they face in the UK, including rape and human trafficking. As for what's next, here's Shaul Brazil, a London attorney who works on extradition cases.
6: The court in the US will determine whether or not the legal criteria for extradition are satisfied, and they will be given the opportunity to challenge that, both at first instance and on appeal.
5: That could take not just months, but years, he says. Bill Chappell, NPR News.
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8: 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Coming up at noon, press play with Madeline Brand, who's here with us right now.
9: Hello, hello, hello.
8: Hello, Madeline.
9: Great
8: happy
9: to see
8: Wednesday.
9: You in
8: good,
9: the flesh.
8: Good to see you as well. We're
9: going to talk about a possible federal tax credit for Hollywood. There is a state tax credit. It's $750 million, but this could add on to that. Of course, we've all heard about what's happening with Hollywood mm-hmm. productions going all over the place, not just to other states, but to other countries. Especially the UK, that they offer a very generous tax credit. Canada, Bulgaria, Romania, like all sorts of places

0: Okay, interesting. Yeah. We need that.
1: We do need that. Yeah. We do need that. So the other thing we're going to talk about is we're going to have a big, long interview with Kai Bird. He wrote the book that Oppenheimer was based on, the movie.
0: Oh, yeah.
1: And he has a new book out about the lawyer Roy Cohn. And Roy Cohn, in case you don't know who he was one of the key lawyers when he was just in his 20s during the McCarthy hearings. He helped put the Rosenbergs, convict them and send them to the electric chair for spying for Russia. And then he happened to shepherd a young Donald Trump and really helped create who Donald Trump is. And he early on said, that kid is going to be the next, will be a president.
0: Really?
1: Yeah, he saw it.
0: Okay.
1: Yeah. So exactly. So we're going to talk about the legacy that Roy Cohn has given us here in America. Fascinating stories that Kai Bird has on the show today about this guy.
0: I'm interested to know if he had any other predictions, because it sounds like he made at least one accurate one.
1: Oh, wow. Well, yeah, he was sort of, you know, he was in the maelstrom of all of that stuff. He was, you know, pals with Ronald Reagan. He was pals with Richard Nixon. And so he helped shape a lot of the conservative atmosphere, far-right atmosphere, really, that we have today.
0: Wow,
1: interestingly enough, when he was a young lawyer, he went after a lot of gay men and women in the federal government and said that they were, you know, communist spies, or at least vulnerable to being turned into spies. And he himself was gay and was always in the closet, although pretty much everyone who knew him knew he was gay. He wasn't shy about that, having his relationships out in the open. He never, ever admitted that he was gay, and then he died of AIDS.
0: Wow. Fascinating story.
1: Never admitted he had AIDS, by the way. Said he had liver cancer.
0: Okay. All right. Well, Madeline.
1: Yeah, he's a totally fascinating character.
0: Yeah, it sounds like it. So press play today. You'll be talking more about him.
1: We'll be talking about him and all sorts of stuff.
0: And all sorts of stuff. Well, thanks for stopping by and giving
1: us
0: a little preview. We'll catch you today at noon.
1: Awesome.
0: See you later, Madeline.
1: Bye.
0: And this is Morning Becomes Eclectic on KCRW. Continuing with music here all the way until noon, Remy Wolf has a new track out. It's called The Bottle. Check it out.

This morning becomes eclectic here on 89.9 KCRW. We're listening to Kauf right here. K-A-U-F. It's called Relocate. It's the Psych Magic remix. I'm Naveena Carmel here with you. Yesterday, I was on the World Wide Web, and I saw a clip of Peter Gabriel recently performing Sledgehammer live, and immediately I was like, I have to see Peter Gabriel in concert. He was incredible, hitting all the notes. Voice sounded almost identical to from when he recorded that, you know, one back in the 80s. And his stage presence was so much fun, too. He was, like, moving around, pointing at the audience, doing little moves. So Peter Gabriel, live, bucket list now. Ed O'Brien, also bucket list to see live because his new album, Blue Morpho, is so beautiful. And he visited us recently here at the KCRW studios. We had such a great time. And part of that visit included something we just released last week, which was him picking out some of his favorite CDs from our CD library. We have a new series on YouTube called Must Listen. I put the link on the playlist, but it's very easy if you go to youtube.com/KCRW and see what albums Ed O'Brien picked. In the set, we also got new music from Baird. Baird is one half of the South Hill Experiment, and he has a new single called Dogpile.

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0: Beloved L.A. singer-songwriter Dre Bobinski, a.k.a. Steady Holiday, returns with a breezy meditation on the whiplash of new parenthood. 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

0: And right before Sharp Pens, a classic from Tom Petty and the Heartbreakers, Into the Great Wide Open. Dedicating that one to Farron here at KCRW, whose birthday it is today. Farron, you celebrate a birthday with Otis Redding. Oh my goodness, that is good company. The other person that Farron and Otis Redding share a birthday with is one half of Eurythmics. Which one is it? Is it Dave or Annie? I'll tell you next here on Morning Becomes Eclectic for 89.9 KCRW. Thanks for tapping in.
1: I'm Madeline Brand. The infamous legal fixer Roy Cohn orchestrated the Red Scare and mentored a young Donald Trump. His biographer says he's haunting America from beyond the grave. 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
1: 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Thanks so much for tapping in. And today is the 74th birthday of Dave Stewart, one half of Eurythmics, known for, you know, classics like Sweet Dreams Are Made of These. We're going to play another one of the classics, Love is a Stranger, here as we celebrate Dave's birthday. Happy birthday, Dave. We know you're listening. Love is a Stranger from Eurythmics here on KCRW.

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I want to thank you so much for being here. Midweek for Morning Becomes Eclectic. More music is coming for you tonight with Wildflower Wednesdays at 8, followed by Metropolis with Jason Bentley at 10. Big thanks to senior producer Nasir Nasirzadeh. And I'm going to be back with you tomorrow along with L.A. alt-pop trio Muna as our special guests. Plus, we'll be giving away tickets for the Dance Music Festival Head Trip at the Empire Polo Fields in Indio, Palm Springs with Peggy Goo, Fortet, Skrillex, and more. Up next is Madeline Brand with Press Play. I suggest we have lunch and tune in together. How does that sound? Sounds good to me. Ciao for now. This Morning Becomes Eclectic.

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7: 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I'm Madeline Brand. 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
8: Just in the last few years, as other countries have gotten into the game, you've seen more and more productions have to locate overseas to be able to just make their projects pencil. We can bring that back.
7: We'll talk to a local member of Congress who's spearheading the effort. The 9/11 attacks spawned countless conspiracy theories, but they were rooted in longstanding mistrust of the government.
9: As the government carries out these secret conspiracies and they are exposed, then this inspires a lot of conspiracy theories about the government.
7: And how the McCarthy-era lawyer Roy Cohn shaped Donald Trump.
10: He had predicted. He went around Manhattan telling people that, you know, this young man may become president someday.
7: A new biography of Roy Cohn posits that without Roy Cohn, there might be no Donald Trump. The news is next.
11: Live from NPR News in Washington, I'm Janine Herbst. Mail-in voting for the midterm election has started in North Carolina and Wisconsin. But NPR's Hanzi-Lo Wang reports some eligible voters are considering other ways of voting to prepare for a Supreme Court ruling on President Trump's push for new restrictions.
12: Kelsey Kuiper is a military spouse who has voted by mail for years. But for the midterm, she's considering booking flights and rental cars so she can vote at the polls.
13: I'm looking at maybe spending between $1,700 and $2,000. To fly there. I think that it's important to prioritize the rights that our active duty members are serving to preserve.
12: Kuiper says she's worried about knock-on effects if the Supreme Court allows the U.S. Postal Service to refuse to deliver mail-in ballots to voters in states where election officials do not turn over voter lists to the mailing agency and do not have certain barcodes in their ballot envelopes. We should note USPS is a financial supporter of NPR. Many election experts say the USPS plan could disenfranchise many disabled voters and those living in places without polling sites. Hanzi-Lo Wang, NPR News.
11: The UN's Atomic Watchdog Board today reported Iran to the UN Security Council over its failure to cooperate in the long-running investigation into uranium traces that inspectors detected at undeclared sites. The resolution was put forward by the U.S., U.K., France, and Germany. China and Russia opposed it. This as the U.S. war in Iran escalates, with the U.S. targeting five Iranian oil tankers last night and Iran attacking American targets in Jordan. Now, that sent oil and fuel prices even higher today. International benchmark Brent crude is over $101 a barrel today, and West Texas crude, the U.S. benchmark, has surpassed $96 a barrel. The average price of a gallon of gas is also higher at $4.22 today. Diesel is at a record of $5.94 a gallon. But President Trump says right after the midterm elections, oil prices will, quote, tumble down and that gas will be below $2 a gallon. He made that claim just now to reporters as he heads to Texas for the Republican Party's midterm convention. A congressional committee is recommending that the Pentagon develop a new program to address brain injuries among naval aviators. NPR's Claudia Grisales reports.
14: The House Oversight Committee said it found the Navy has not taken the necessary steps to determine if it is systematically exposing their pilots to long-term brain injury. A probe found the Navy ignored warnings that on-the-job physiological and psychological injuries could put pilots at risk of mental health struggles and suicide. They also found Navy culture discouraged aviators from seeking mental health care. The congressional effort was launched after the New York Times found a pattern of suicides and related difficulties among pilots.
11: NPR's Claudia Grisales reporting. You're listening to NPR News from Washington. In New Hampshire, Republican John Sununu, who has the backing of President Trump, will face Democrat Chris Pappas in November in the race to replace retiring Senator Jeanne Shaheen. It's a crucial seat the Democrats need to hold to have a chance of flipping control of the chamber in the midterm election. Sununu, who has represented the state in both the House and the Senate, was ousted from the Senate by Shaheen in 2008. Pappas, a moderate, beat a member of the Democratic Socialists of America in the primary. An early play by Pulitzer Prize-winning Bess Wahl is coming to Broadway with a starry cast in the spring. Among the actors are Julia Roberts and Paul Rudd. Jeff London reports there isn't much dialogue.
0: Small Mouth Sounds, which premiered off-Broadway in 2015, takes place in a silent retreat in upstate New York. So most of the plot, which is about people dealing with deep personal issues, is conveyed in gestures, movement, and yes, small mouth sounds. The Broadway debut, which will open in March, is directed by Tony winner Joe Mantello, who will also direct Downstate in the fall, a play about men who live in a group home for convicted sex offenders. The lead producer for both plays is Scott Rudin, who has returned to Broadway after taking time off to deal with his abusive workplace behavior. For NPR News, I'm Jeff London in New York.
11: And I'm Janine Herbst, and you're listening to NPR News from Washington.
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0: Trump, Democrats like California Senator Adam Schiff, federal incentives to keep film and TV production from fleeing the country to places like Canada, Australia, the UK, Eastern Europe. California already offers state tax credits up to $750 million a year. President Trump now wants the federal government to offer incentives as well. This after lobbying efforts from business leaders, unions, politicians, and the actor John Voight. Joining me now is Democratic Congresswoman Laura Friedman. Her district includes Hollywood and Burbank, where studios like Warner Brothers, Disney, Netflix, and Paramount are based. And she used to be a movie executive and producer in her earlier life before she entered public life. Welcome.
1: Thank you. Thanks for having me.
0: Great to have you back. Okay, so you've been working diligently on this since you became a member of Congress about a year and a half ago. What is on the table right now?
1: What's on the table is a tax credit that would allow for United States productions to compete with the tax credits that are being offered by numerous other countries, including Canada. This would put us on a level playing field. And, you know, given that we have the best crews and the best facilities in the world, it will be what we need to bring production back to the U.S. And just to put it in context, film and television is one of our biggest exports as a nation. It also employs almost 2.5 million Americans. It supports hundreds of thousands of small businesses across the U.S. And we have filming in Georgia, in Texas, in lots of other states, and they're all feeling the same pressure right now with productions leaving. So there's a huge amount of economic output that is dependent on this bill passing.
0: Mm. So you mentioned a tax credit, but not a number. So you don't have a number yet. Canada has a 16% tax credit. Would it look like that?
1: Well, I am pushing for what we need to be competitive, and that is still a work in progress. We're still having those discussions right now, but given President Trump's support, this is very real, and we are, you know, moving on this actively, and, you know, my hope is to get this done as soon as possible so that we can have the film rolling again here in Los Angeles.
0: And would it include above the line? And above the line for people not in the industry is the actors, the directors, the producers, the writers, people above the production line.
1: I would like to see that because that is what's offered by many other countries. And one of the benefits of having above the line is not just the incentive, but the fact that having those stars with their big paychecks be paid here in the United States means that we would capture the payroll taxes, which right now we lose when they shoot in other locations. Mm-hmm. And that's a tremendous amount of money coming back to taxpayers.
0: Why wasn't California able to sell that idea? Because, it got caught up politically where Newsom didn't want to look like he was giving a big tax credit to, like, Tom Cruise, for example, at the expense of, you know, working class workers.
1: I think that the reason it didn't happen in California is because California has a capped film tax credit that has only a certain amount of money in it. And so we wanted to make sure that given that this is primarily a jobs bill where we're really trying to get the most people employed as possible, that the money did go to employing more of those workers rather than more of it kind of going to the top of the production.
0: Right. That did draw a lot of criticism from people in Hollywood. But then there are unions in other industries that were really against this above the line tax credit, saying it just wasn't fair. Because if you're offering a tax rebate to one industry, that means the general fund is, you know, doesn't have that money for other purposes.
1: And other states have above the line, and we have seen productions go to states that offer above the line. And we've seen that. We've seen productions go to New Jersey. We've seen them go to places like Georgia. So, you know, that all has to be taken into consideration by California when they go to renew their tax credit next.
0: Right. Well, so this federal bill would be, in the name, a federal tax credit. So it would go to those other states that California has lost business to, Georgia, Louisiana, New Mexico, New York. And so how much could California actually realize if those states already have more generous tax incentives?
1: Yeah, absolutely. So the federal tax credit will be stacked on top of what the states offer. So the states are still free to do their own credit and compete against each other as they do with many industries. But this is meant to keep jobs in the United States. And a lot of them will come back to Los Angeles because we have more crews here, we have more actors, we have more talent, and we do have a certain amount of, you know, we still do have a certain amount of production. And the California tax credit has been successful in bringing shows like The Pitt back into Los Angeles.

0: So the tax credit here in California has absolutely worked, but we're still facing this unfair competition coming in from other countries. And a lot of what we've lost has been not just to the other states, but overseas. And if we bring all of those productions back to the U.S., there's a lot to go around. There's a there's enough productions to go around to all those other states and still to have a big increase here in Los Angeles. And I have talked to producers. I've talked to studios. They are prepared to locate productions here in L.A. as well as back in those other states, which is great because this has got to be an effort not just of a legislator in Los Angeles, but from partners that I'm working with in Georgia, in Texas, in New Jersey. And that's the reason that we have the support coming from all across the country, because there's enough production to support the industry in many states.
1: Another problem that producers often cite is the high cost of living in Los Angeles as a drawback, and also the high union costs. And this tax incentive wouldn't necessarily address that. How do you get around that? That in other states, their right to work states, for example, and just the cost of living is much lower.
0: Well, you have to balance that against the fact that our crews here, which are a union, are the best crews in the world. And it shows. It shows by the number of Emmys, for instance, that shows that are shot here in Los Angeles get. We have incredible infrastructure here as well. There is a real incentive for studios to shoot here, not to mention that they have their facilities here. So they own their own sound stages. They already have their people here. When they travel to other states, they're paying for their key crew and their cast to be on location in hotels, travel, all of that. So there is a balance. So you will definitely get a lot of that production coming back here. And of course, there's going to be productions that are going other places for a variety of reasons. Sometimes it's about taking advantage of locations, of sets, all of that. But, you know, we know that the California tax credit did bring production back. And we know that this will be what we need to keep a lot of these shoots from going overseas.
1: Yeah. The statistic I've seen in the last 4 years, 73,000 jobs have been lost in production, and most in LA. Is that what you're seeing? 73,000? That's a lot.
0: Absolutely. It's a lot. And those are the jobs that are directly employed in the industry. You got to also think about the cafes, the restaurants that are around the studios, the dry cleaners, the caterers, the florists. There are restaurants that were packed when we were at peak production that are closing now or have closed. It's heartbreaking. You know, I was in the industry for 20 years and it's a very different town than when I was here. And even just in the last few years, as other countries have gotten into the game, you've seen more and more productions have to locate overseas to be able to just make their projects pencil. We can bring that back. We're the United States of America. If we want to be the foremost producer of content in the world, that's our choice to make. And just to be clear, we give tax incentives to many different industries, to energy companies, to pharmaceutical companies often, certainly to semiconductor chips. These are industries that we have decided are important for the United States, for our economy and for our future. And I would say that the U.S. retaining the ability to tell our story to the rest of the world, to tell the world what democracy is, what American values are, is something you can't even put a price tag on.
1: Do you have Republican members of Congress fighting for this as well, working with you on this?
0: Absolutely. Since day one, I've been working with Brian Jack from Georgia. There's several other members that are now coming on board and, you know, from other states that have productions. And, you know, I think given the coalition we have of labor, of studios, of independent producers, of people like John Voight, who have the president's ear, we have built a group here that can get this done. And now we just, you know, I'm just going to keep focusing on it until it's done.
1: Okay. All right. You sound like you're energized for it. And so when do you think that legislation will actually be introduced and might get to the president's desk?
0: We certainly have to finish negotiating and get something in print, get the kind of the nitty gritty of it done. But the best time to do this in my mind was like 3 or 4 years ago. The second best time is right now, and I'll be trying to do it as quickly as possible.
1: All right. Well, best of luck to you, and thank you so much for coming on the show today.
0: Thanks for having me, as always.
1: That's Los Angeles Democratic Congresswoman Laura Friedman. And you are listening to KCRW. Today, we're raising critical funds for our coverage of the midterm elections, both locally and from NPR News. 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And so KCRW champions John Silva and Shauna Weiss are stepping up. 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Coming up, the 9/11 attacks spawned all sorts of conspiracy theories, like the government actually blew up the Twin Towers. We'll talk to an expert on conspiracy theories about how 9/11 supercharged a mistrust of the federal government that, 25 years later, is stronger than ever. And later on, Kai Bird, the author of a new Roy Cohn biography. 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
1: This is Press Play on 89.9 KCRW. I'm Madeline Brand. 9/11 brought us the War on Terror, the Department of Homeland Security, Customs and Border Patrol, the TSA, ICE. It also kickstarted the modern era of internet conspiracy theories. So-called 9/11 truthers who say it was an inside job with beliefs like jet fuel can't melt steel beams. Distrust in institutions and official narratives is nothing new in America, but 9/11 marked a turning point. The years since have seen the mainstreaming of QAnon, Pizzagate, COVID conspiracies, vaccine skepticism, and of course, the big lie that the 2020 election was stolen. We're going to talk about this now with Catherine Olmsted. She's a professor of history at UC Davis, where she studies the history of conspiracy theories. Welcome.
7: Thank you for having me.
1: Great to have you. Well, like I said, 9/11, not the first American conspiracy theory by far. There have been many, many conspiracy theories over the, I guess, centuries, right? There's been the belief that Catholics in the 19th century were stealing babies, the Illuminati, the anti-Masonic political party. But you write that something really shifted in the 20th century, that before then, the conspiracy theories really were about groups targeting the federal government. And since then, it's been the federal government as the central conspirator. Talk about that switch.
7: Yes. Well, there have been conspiracy theories in the United States throughout the nation's history. But as you say, in the 19th century, they tended to be more about religious minorities or just various outgroups where the villains were assumed to be targeting Americans, Protestant Americans, white Americans, and they were not lodged within the federal government itself. But what happens in the 20th century around the time of World War I, so 1917 to 18 for the United States, these conspiracy theories began to change their focus and instead allege that these villains, these conspirators, were actually in the federal government and that the federal government itself was targeting the American people. For the first time, really, the government starts having the capability of mass surveillance of citizens. There are a couple of laws passed, the Espionage Act and the Sedition Act, that effectively criminalize opposition to the war. And the Bureau of Investigation, the predecessor of the FBI, and other military intelligence organizations start spying on the American people to look for dissenters.
1: So this idea that the federal government was the fount of evil, of nefarious activities, it's not based in fantasy. It's based in fact, in many instances. There is a whole list of secretive, nefarious acts that the government has taken. You know, there's Vietnam, Bay of Pigs, there's the Tuskegee syphilis experiments, the Iran-Contra affair, and on and on and on. And so does it make sense that people would believe that the government at least had the capability of orchestrating the 9/11 attacks?
7: Certainly it fits with the history of American conspiracy theories, is that there's this dynamic relationship between real government conspiracies and conspiracy theories about the government. So in other words, as the government carries out these secret conspiracies, say the Tuskegee experiment, the Iran-Contra affair, and they are exposed, then this inspires a lot of conspiracy theories about the government among American citizens.
1: And so why 9/11? Why is that particular incident so ripe for conspiracy theories? Is it because it was just so outlandish and so nothing that we could have expected and just so catastrophic that it would give rise to varying ideas of who was behind it?
7: Well, yes, it was a massive intelligence failure by the U.S. government. And typically when there are traumatic events and when there are big intelligence failures, there are conspiracy theories that arise that say, like, oh, it seems like this was a failure, that this was incompetent. But in fact, there was a huge conspiracy afoot to make this happen. And you might think that our government is incompetent, but that's what they want you to think. In fact, they are staging these false flag operations so that they have the justification they need for their misbegotten wars.
1: Well, in fact, the government did engage in a conspiracy, a false conspiracy theory to justify the Iraq war, a couple of them, right? One that Saddam Hussein plotted with Osama bin Laden, and the other that there was actually uranium in Iraq when there was not.
7: Right. And that's what's so interesting is that there were conspiracy theories about 9/11 from the very beginning, but they really don't gain popularity until the Iraq War, and especially after the Iraq War, becomes more unpopular. Then a lot of people start saying, well, how did we get here? They look at Bush, who was lying about the uranium, about Saddam Hussein's involvement in 9/11, or at least trying to manipulate the truth there. And so they say, okay, I understand now that the origin story here, the moment when this conspiracy really took off, was 9/11. And they allege that the Bush administration either had intelligence that the attack was coming and decided not to prevent it, or even that the Bush administration orchestrated the whole thing as a false flag operation.
1: But yet there's also facts that seem like conspiracy theories that you couldn't quite believe, right? You begin your book talking about a plot on the part of generals, this was floated and never done, to actually create domestic terrorism and blame it on Cubans to give a rationale for the Bay of Pigs invasion.
7: Yes, there have certainly been real conspiracies and planned conspiracies. That one that you're talking about there, Operation Northwoods, was never approved by the president, President John Kennedy at the time, but it was approved by the nation's top military leaders to stage false flag attacks on the United States from within and then blame it on Cuba. So there certainly is a lot of fodder in classified documents for conspiracy theories.
1: Yeah. And that would have resulted in the deaths of Americans, right, if that had gone through?
7: It's quite possible, yes. They were talking about setting off bombs in American cities.
1: Oh, my gosh. See, that's hard to believe. I would think that's a conspiracy theory, but it's actually true.
7: Yeah.
1: And tell us how 9/11 trutherism led to some of the conspiracies we've seen lately, such as QAnon, such as the COVID origin theories, the big lie, the election lie, those kinds of things.
7: Well, I think in general, what they do is erode faith in official sources, in the government, in experts. And this then paves the way for conspiracy theorists who see advantage in spreading these theories to, you know, make more progress, to get more followers. That they see there are people who spread these theories who see political advantage or see financial advantage. And so they help to accelerate this trend of distrust.
1: Mm. And this happens when the internet and social media is really gaining steam. And so I guess you can't have one without the other. Are we in a uniquely rich, if you want to use that term, period for conspiracy theories now?
7: I have been studying these conspiracy theories really since the 1990s. And it seems to me that they're more prevalent than ever. And there doesn't seem to be any way to control them. At first, you know, my book on conspiracy theories came out in 2009, and I thought, well, I really described a historical moment there because now Barack Obama will help restore faith in the presidency and in the government, and so there won't be any more conspiracy theories. But of course, I was completely wrong about that, and we have each year it seems like this trend just accelerates even more.
1: Well, in fact, Obama was the subject of his own conspiracy theory, birtherism, that he wasn't born in this country. You know, it's interesting because that was propagated by Donald Trump, and he is the one that's the main force behind the 2020 election was stolen conspiracy theory. So in a sense, there's also the leadership role in it as well. How important is it for leaders, and how effective is it, I should say, for a leader to say, okay, this is not true, and would people even believe that?
7: Well, I think that when you have prominent people, when you have leaders, political leaders or public intellectuals, media figures who spread these theories, it helps to normalize them. It gives them more credibility. And that is what is really different about our era. Certainly, there were leaders who spread the Red Scare conspiracy theory, but not the president, or at least not irresponsibly so. Whereas today we have a president who came to power in part by spreading conspiracy theories and continues to do so today.
1: Well, thank you so much for joining us today.
7: Well, thank you for having me.
1: Catherine Olmsted is a professor of history at UC Davis and author of the book Real Enemies, Conspiracy Theories and American Democracy, World War I to 9/11. Coming up, the biographer Kai Bird on his new book about Roy Cohn. Cohn was Donald Trump's lawyer, so for his research, Bird cold called the president. And when Trump answered, Bird introduced himself, saying he was writing a book on Roy Cohn.
8: And he immediately interrupted and said, oh, terrific. He was such a wonderful man. He was such a brilliant lawyer. We won a lot of cases together. He went on and on with effusive praise for Roy Cohn. He genuinely misses him.
1: Kai Bird is here next on Press Play.
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1: 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I'm Madeline Brand. A man with milky blue, bloodshot eyes, and a red scar running down the bridge of his nose is haunting America from his grave. His name? Roy Cohn. That's the argument historian Kai Bird makes in his new biography of the infamous lawyer and fixer. Roy Cohn was born in 1927 to an affluent Jewish family in the Bronx. He was in his 20s, baby-faced really, when he sent Julius and Ethel Rosenberg to the electric chair on charges of spying for the Soviet Union. Still in his 20s when he interrogated suspected communists during Senator Joe McCarthy's Red Scare. He was a ruthless and immoral lawyer who had no problem representing mafia dons. He was indicted 3 times and ultimately disbarred, but not before he began mentoring a young real estate developer named Donald Trump. Among the things he taught him, attack, attack, attack, admit nothing, deny everything, never admit defeat. Roy Cohn died in 1986 from complications from AIDS after living his life as a closeted gay man, but his influence continues to shape Donald Trump and American politics, and we're going to talk about that now with Kai Bird. His new book is called American Scoundrel, Roy Cohn's Dark Journey from Joe McCarthy to Donald Trump. Bird won the Pulitzer Prize for his 2005 biography, American Prometheus, and that book was the inspiration for Christopher Nolan's movie Oppenheimer. Kai Bird, welcome back to Press Play.
8: Well, thank you, Madeline. It's a pleasure to be with you again.
1: Well, Roy Cohn died a long time ago. He died 40 years ago. So why write this book now?
8: Well, it turns out it's sadly very timely. And it was a surprise to me. You know, I'm an historian of the establishment. Mm-hmm. I've been trying to understand how power works in this complicated democracy in America. And then I suddenly realized that, you know, that world was pretty much gone. The world of the establishment was dead. And in its place, I suddenly realized, with the rise of Trump, was the values and the behavior and the divisive politics of one Roy Cohn. And I had written about him, actually, in many of these previous books, in a paragraph or a page, as a sort of inconsequential but interesting gadfly. But I didn't take him seriously. And I think, in retrospect, I was wrong. And so I've spent 4 years now working on his life story, and it's an incredible story.
1: It really is. I was shocked to learn that he died only in his late 50s, and he had lived such a full life until then, and almost 2 lives or 3 lives in terms of all the activity and the fact that he was at the center of so many major political movements of this country in the 20th century.
8: Right. Yeah.
1: So let's go back to the beginning, because, you know, everyone knows about the McCarthy hearings, and many people know that he was a mentor to President Donald Trump. But what was he like as a child growing up in an affluent family in the Bronx?
8: He was pretty obnoxious. he was privileged. His father was a very respected and nice guy who was a Bronx judge appointed by the Roosevelt administration. So Roy grew up watching his father, you know, decide case law. But his real influence was his mother, Dora, who was, by all accounts, a terror. Members of her own family described her as the ugliest woman in New York City.
1: Physically and spiritually?
8: Yes. I opened the book with an account of a Seder in 1957 where Dora was presiding, and at the precise moment where the question is asked, why is this night different than all other nights, Dora pipes up and says, because the cook is lying dead on the kitchen floor. And she used the Yiddish slur word for a black in describing the said person. And of course, the show had to go on. According to Dora, the Seder was going on. That was the kind of household that Roy was raised in. And she also, wow. You know, he was the only child, and she raised him with no guardrails. She pampered him. She told him, you know, you're a special person and you don't have to follow the rules. The rules are for small people. And that was pretty much Roy's attitude throughout his adult life.
1: Did he grow up feeling like he was an outsider because he was Jewish at a time when there was a lot of anti-Semitism? He was gay,
8: yes.
1: Although he never in his entire life admitted it publicly. But yet he was rich and he was the son of a powerful judge.
8: Yes. Yeah, he did feel like he was the outsider. So, you know, he came from a Democratic family. He was a sort of Roosevelt supporter in high school at Horace Mann, an elite private school. But in the late 40s, he sort of his politics flipped, I think, rather opportunistically. And he became a raging anti-communist. But part of the motivation for this was his identity as a Jewish American. He had just gotten his law degree, but he couldn't get a job at any of those white shoe law firms in Manhattan that just wouldn't hire Jews. He also, you know, he grew up with Dora, his fierce mother, taking him at the age of 8 and 9 years old every weekend to Sing Sing prison, where they visited his beloved Uncle Bernie. And Uncle Bernie had been the president of the Bank of the United States, a private bank in New York City that went under during the 1929 crash. And Uncle Bernie was the only banker to go to prison for bank fraud as a result of the 29 crash. And Dora told her young son, Roy, that it was all a conspiracy by Jewish communists and WASPy bankers who had refused to bail him out. And so he had, you know, resentments. And, you know, he had a politics of resentments. And I think that's the source of his anti-communist and sort of his role in the 1950s.
1: Yeah. Well, and before that, he helped send Julius and Ethel Rosenberg to the electric chair. He was very young, in his early 20s. And I guess the thinking now is that Julius was probably guilty of being a spy, but Ethel was not. But they were both sentenced to death. And did Cohn ever express any remorse for that?
8: No remorse. He was shameless. He was quoted as saying years later that if given the chance, he would have pulled the switch on both Julius and Ethel, Ethel being the mother of two young children, and he would have done it gleefully. He again, you know, he just had no shame, no ethical boundaries, no regrets. That was sort of part of his character.
1: Right. Well, the 1950s was quite a moment for paranoia and persecution. And Roy Cohn's ability to capitalize on that caught the eye of Senator Joe McCarthy, and who hired him to be his counsel as he went after suspected communists in the federal government. They were different, very different people, but how did they complement each other?
8: Well, Joe McCarthy, the senator from Wisconsin, was a happy-go-luck guy, often drunk, ambitious, looking for ways to create headlines. And he's kind of stumbled into the sort of anti-communist shtick. And once he did so, he was looking around for someone to guide him and be his chief counsel. And he landed on Roy Cohn, who by that time had, you know, gone through the Rosenberg trial and some other famous cases in which alleged communists were sent to prison. So he was experienced. He was only 27 years old. And Roy became his Bengali, his brains, throughout the 1953-54 period of the McCarthy witch hunt. It was Roy who, mastered the interrogations and organized the investigations. And he became the book burner after this infamous trip to Western Europe, where he inspected American libraries hosted by the U.S. embassies across Europe. And he literally, you know, intimidated librarians to take down 30,000 books written by people, you know, like Dashiell Hammett and Howard Fast, because of their politics. It was an outrageous period in our our history. And as an historian, you know, I studied the McCarthy era decades ago in my earlier books and wrote about it. And I tried to look at that period as something that was a low point in American history, something that we had gotten past, though, that we had survived and defeated. And, you know, I was wrong. The McCarthy, sort of the seeds of McCarthyism that were planted in the 1950s survived, and they sprouted again in the form of Donald Trump. And the connection between the two periods is Roy Cohn. He provides a direct link between McCarthyism and the Trumpism that we're living through in the last decade.
1: If you're just joining me, my guest is the author and historian Kai Bird, and we're talking about his new book, American Scoundrel, Roy Cohn's Dark Journey from Joe McCarthy to Donald Trump. We'll have more after this break on Press Play.
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1: This is Press Play on 89.9 KCRW. I'm Madeline Brand. And let's pick up my conversation now with author and historian Kai Bird. We're talking about his new book about Roy Cohn. It's called American Scoundrel. When and how did Roy Cohn and Donald Trump meet?
8: It's October 1973 in Manhattan in a private dinner club called Le Club. And they're sitting at nearby tables. And by all accounts, the sort of young, rather insecure 27-year-old Donald Trump sees Roy Cohn, the sort of seasoned, fearsome mob lawyer, sitting at a nearby table. And he goes over and introduces himself explains that he has a legal dilemma. He's being sued by the feds for racial discrimination in the Trump Organization's apartments in Queens, and he seeks Roy's advice. Now, the funny thing is I've had four phone interviews with Donald Trump, and the first one, they're all very strange, but in the first one I got him talking about this meeting, and he flipped the whole story and said that it was Roy Cohn who spied him sitting at a table and recognized the young and upcoming and almost famous real estate developer Donald Trump and came over and introduced himself and solicited legal business.
1: which is absurd because he wasn't anybody then, right? He was just the son of Fred Trump.
8: He wasn't anybody then. He was a gopher for his father at that point in his life.
1: Yeah. So he wanted to hire Roy because Roy at that point was very famous. He was a celebrity. He was a very famous lawyer.
8: Well, he also liked the advice that Roy gave him. Roy immediately said, well, you shouldn't agree to a consent decree and fold with the feds. You should sue them. Sue them for defamation for $100 million. And then better yet, when Donald agreed to this, Roy arranged for an elaborate press conference and invited many members of the press to come and report on this, and it made headlines, you know. Donald Trump suing the federal government for $100 million due to defamation. Of course, the suit was ridiculous and it was frivolous and was dismissed within 2 months. But Roy managed to, you know, drag out the case. This is his strategy, delay, delay, delay. And it went on for 2.5 years before the Trump Organization finally signed a consent decree, which they could have done, you know, in 1973.
1: And what did Roy Cohn see in Donald Trump? Did he see a kindred soul?
8: He did. I think, you know, they're both narcissists. They're both not concerned about the normal kind of ethics that you and I are concerned about. They were both ambitious. I also suggest in the book, quite frankly, that, you know, Donald Trump was Roy Cohn's type. He was tall, blonde, blue eyes. He was rich. And Roy was a closeted gay man, and these were his type. His housekeeper, in fact, we report in the book, once remarked that, yes, Roy likes them young, pretty, blonde, and stupid. Roy's sexual life was very complicated. He was always in the closet. But after his mother died when he was 40 years old in 1967, he finally sort of, you know, moved out of the family apartment. He'd been living with his mother forever. And he bought a townhouse on the Upper East Side, and he sort of came out to his colleagues and employees. They all knew that he was gay. They could see the hustlers walking up and down the staircases in the townhouse.
1: But by hustlers, you mean he paid for sex?
8: He paid for sex. He also, you know, solicited sex, but towards the end of his life, particularly out in Provincetown, he was paying $100 for every trick as such.
1: Oh, wow. You say that he was a sex addict.
8: Yes.
1: And not to psychoanalyze him, but when you look at his earlier career with Joseph McCarthy going after a lot of gay men and women in the Lavender Scare in the federal government, ruining careers, thousands of people lost their jobs during that time period. Some killed themselves, some fled the country. And you look at the fact that Roy Cohn was a closeted gay man, and there were rumors that Joseph McCarthy, too, may have been gay. Is this just a very elaborate and vicious example of self-hatred?
8: Well, it's complicated. It's hard to explain. But even in the 1970s, when, you know, he was clearly leading a gay life at night and a heterosexual life of a powerful lawyer during the daytime, he would come out against gay civil rights. You know, this was after the 1969 Stonewall riots, after which gays began to assert their civil rights and demand civil liberties from the New York City municipality and such. Roy would openly, you know, lobby against these civil rights bills and openly said, you know, we should not allow gay men to be teaching our children in public schools. So as a result, the gay community just despised Roy Cohn. They knew, you know, what a hypocrite he was.
1: So getting back to Donald Trump, how long did he work for him, and what was the nature of the business that he did with Donald Trump?
8: Well, from 1973 until Roy died in August of 86, he was one of Trump's prominent lawyers, and he played a key role in the signature real estate deals, specifically the renovation of the Commodore Hotel that became the Hyatt Hotel near Grand Central, and then most famously the Trump Tower on Fifth Avenue. And Roy was the guy, the lawyer, that Trump needed to get the zoning variances and more importantly, the tax abatements, really lucrative tax abatements for the Trump Tower that allowed the building to go up and for Trump to profit from it.
1: And how was he able to do that? Because the mayor was against that. It was a very uphill battle to get these tax abatements.
8: Well, the mayor at the time was Abraham Beam, and Abraham Beam was an old family friend of Roy Cohn's father, Judge Albert Cohn, and Roy arranged for Trump to meet with the mayor, and the mayor put his arms around Trump and said, anything this man wants, he can get. And, you know, he was a transactional lawyer. He knew how to get the things that people wanted. Mm-hmm. And, you know, he was very consequential. You know, speaking of Trump again, Roy Cohn was the guy who persuaded his old high school buddy, Cy Newhouse, from Horace Mann, who by then was in control of Condé Nast and an owner of eventually the New Yorker and Random House, the book publisher. He persuaded Cy Newhouse that he should give a book contract to this young developer, Donald Trump, his good friend. And the book in question, of course, became The Art of the Deal, which became a massive bestseller and created the name for Donald Trump as a national figure. And that, of course, led to the TV program, eventually The Apprentice, and then that led to the presidency. And Roy, you know, all along, he was dead by then, of course, but by the time the book came out, but he had predicted. He went around Manhattan telling people that, you know, this young man may become president someday.
1: Wow. So it's fair to say, if you connect all those dots that you just connected, that there would be no Donald Trump, no President Donald Trump, if it weren't for Roy Cohn.
8: I think that's a fair statement.
1: Wow. So when Donald Trump says, "Where's my Roy Cohn?" he really means it.
8: He really misses him. You know, in my phone interviews with Trump, it's astonishing. You know, when I introduced myself, he had no idea who I was. It was a cold call.
1: What? He just took your cold call?
8: Yeah.
1: The President of the United States.
8: A reporter gave me a phone number and said, "Try calling this number on a slow news day." So I did.
1: Is there ever a slow news day with Donald Trump?
8: And to my astonishment, it was Donald Trump on the other end saying hello. So I introduced myself quickly and said, "I'm an historian writing a biography of Roy Cohn." And he immediately interrupted and said, "Oh, terrific. He was such a wonderful man. He was such a brilliant lawyer. We won a lot of cases together." He went on and on with effusive praise for Roy Cohn. He genuinely misses him. And I relate in the book, quoting Peter Manso, actually, the reporter who interviewed him at length in 1980-81, that when Roy died, Donald Trump turned up at his memorial service. He sat at the back of the room. He didn't give a eulogy. But Manso observed him weeping. So this is, I think, one of the few genuine friendships that Donald Trump has had in his life.
1: That's shocking to me. I mean, I don't think anyone has reported on Donald Trump weeping.
8: Yeah.
1: For anything.
8: Well, he is a human being.
1: Yeah. Well, he's also, people say he doesn't laugh, too, genuinely.
8: Right. It's
1: so interesting. And, you know, you write that they were very similar in terms of their personalities, but Roy Cohn at least had fun. He had a fun life. And
8: he did. He enjoyed life.
1: Yeah.
8: He went water skiing in the Hudson often on Wednesdays during the work week, would take his law firm partners out on the dirty river and go water skiing. That was his one sport.
1: Huh.
8: And, you know, he could be charming. He was a fabulous dinner table companion. He was a great gossip. He was a friend of Barbara Walters, who genuinely liked him. And the biographer, you know, in me, you know, has to struggle to explain how so many people, smart people, influential, powerful New Yorkers gravitated in Roy Cohn's circle. But he, you know, part of the answer is that he was transactional, he was doing favors, but he could also be charming.
1: Mm-hmm. He was much, despised by a broad swath of people. You mentioned the gay community loathed him. And eventually he was disbarred. Why was he disbarred after being tried three times and surviving three prosecutions?
8: Well, you know, his crimes and misdemeanors caught up to him. And specifically, back in 1975, in December, he'd gone into a hospital room in Mount Sinai Hospital in Miami and was paying a visit to his old friend and client, Lou Rosenstiel, the bourbon baron of Kentucky. And Rosenstiel was practically comatose and had dementia and was dying of kidney disease and other ailments. And he grabbed Lou's hand and forced him to sign a codicil to his will, appointing one Roy Cohn as the executor. And this was challenged in Florida courts 6 months later and disavowed, and the judge reprimanded Roy for unethical legal conduct. And this was transmitted up to the New York Bar Association. And then, you know, it got lost and bureaucratic problems arose. And so it took 10 years, but eventually this became one of the major points against Roy, and he was formally disbarred about a month before he died.
1: And so, yeah, he died in 1986. He was diagnosed with AIDS 2 years previously. He never went public with that diagnosis, correct?
8: Right. No, he always claimed he was dying of liver cancer.
1: And what happened with his relationships? He said, you know, he had so many friends and acquaintances. Did people know he had AIDS?
8: Yes. His close friends knew that he was dying of AIDS. And, you know, shockingly, he still was having sex with young teenage boys, unprotected sex.
1: Oh, wow.
8: It's incredible.
1: Yeah. So he was 59 years old, died in 1986. You say McCarthyism, though, is Roy Cohn's true legacy. Yes, we have Donald Trump and maybe Roy Cohn to thank for Donald Trump, but that McCarthyism is the legacy. How so?
8: Well, McCarthyism, you know, he was the brains of Joe McCarthy. And he also transmitted those ideas, that anti-establishment, anti-intellectual, anti-black, and isolationist views to Donald Trump. And we're now living through McCarthyism too. And it's much worse.
1: Well, thank you so much for joining us today. Appreciate it.
8: Thank you, Madeline.
1: That's Pulitzer Prize-winning author and historian Kai Bird. His new book is called American Scoundrel, Roy Cohn's Dark Journey from Joe McCarthy to Donald Trump. And he wrote it with the help of his wife, Susan Goldmark. And that'll do it for this edition of Press Play. Thank you so much for being here. I'm Madeline Brand, and I will be back with you again tomorrow.
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18: 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I'm Scott Detrow.
17: And I'm Sasha Pfeiffer. It's been a quarter century since the 9/11 terror attacks.
18: So long that many Americans don't have memories of the day.
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19: We heard the building starting to collapse. We ran. I got buried under the rubble. I don't know how I'm alive.
18: Also, USA women are going for another gold at the FIBA World Cup in Berlin.
17: We'll hear how they look so far on the basketball court.
15: You know you can win when everything is going well, but now you also know you can win when it's not.
18: Those stories and more coming up after this newscast.
16: Live from NPR News in Washington, I'm Janine Herbst. The unconventional Republican midterm convention kicks off in about an hour in Dallas, Texas. As NPR's Tamara Keith reports, President Trump will be the star of the show.
19: The convention is an effort to push back on strong political headwinds and rev up Trump's base to get out and vote in November. The president speaks both nights, along with some of the Republican candidates facing tough races this year. Democratic governor from Illinois, J.B. Pritzker, came to Dallas to do some counter programming.
20: This bizarre Republican midterm convention here can't paper over the fact that Republicans have done nothing to earn your vote.
19: Convention organizers say it will draw a contrast between the common sense Republican agenda and the Democrats' liberal and extreme alternative. Tamara Keith, NPR News, Dallas.
16: A researcher at the artificial intelligence company Anthropic has resigned while warning the company's work could have disastrous consequences. NPR's Jeff Brumfield has more on the latest in a string of safety warnings about AI.
21: Jacob Coxon, who worked at Anthropic and OpenAI, said he thought AI companies were, quote, gambling with our lives. On the social media platform X, he wrote that AI will soon be superhuman, able to hack anything and acquire real power and resources. The people building AI earnestly believe it could kill us all by the end of the decade, he wrote. He called on labs to slow and coordinate their research to avoid catastrophe. Coxon's resignation comes weeks after OpenAI disclosed a swarm of autonomous AI agents had worked together to hack another company. Jeff Brumfield, NPR News.
16: Newly released air quality records in New York after the terrorist attack on 9/11 have FDNY union leaders demanding answers for what they call a continuing health emergency, as people are still suffering from the effects of being at ground zero nearly 25 years ago. FDNY Association Uniformed President James Brosi.
22: What we learned was the air was as toxic as we said it was. What we learned is that we were dying with every breath we took down there. What we learned is that the city knew it and failed to prioritize, one, a public safety announcement, two, proper decon, three, preventing us from eating down there and digesting the toxins, four, not letting people volunteer to clean up, five, not letting people get a HEPA filter vacuum and get a credit for it from the government as they self-clean their own apartments.
16: This comes a day after Mayor Mamdani ordered the release of more than 170,000 pages of documents on air quality in Lower Manhattan after the collapse of the World Trade Center towers. Wall Street lower just ahead of the bell, the Dow down 405 points, the Nasdaq down 168. You're listening to NPR News. Dozens of public schools in Massachusetts are closed early this week because of an ongoing cyber attack that's impacting critical systems. It's just one of the latest examples of hackers increasingly impacting everyday life, as NPR's Jenna McLaughlin has reports.
23: It isn't inclement weather or a pandemic that has kept thousands of students home in Springfield, Massachusetts, early in the new school year. Hackers have prevented school administrators from accessing third-party systems, where health data on students' medications and allergies are kept on file. Springfield Mayor Dominic Sarno says progress has been made and the investigation is ongoing, but he would not say whether cybercriminals were holding data for ransom.
24: If we have to, which could be necessary, it's back to the future. We'll go back to pen and paper.
23: As cybercriminals, hacktivists, and nation states target vulnerable American critical infrastructure, from water systems to schools, these disruptions have become the new normal. Jenna McLaughlin, NPR News.
16: President Trump gave three of his longtime aides who work in the West Wing, including Natalie Harp, a holiday gift of $45,000 each last year. That's according to financial disclosure forms. The three aides, some of Trump's closest, have federal salaries of $150,000 each. It's not clear if that violates the federal government's policy against political appointees getting bonuses. This news was first reported by the Washington Post. In general, government employees are prohibited from accepting outside salaries. The White House says Trump has a longstanding practice of giving Christmas gifts. You're listening to NPR News from Washington.
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26: 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I'm Sasha Pfeiffer.
18: And I'm Scott Detrow. This week, Republicans are trying something unconventional in their quest to maintain control of Congress. They are holding a midterm convention that the chairman of the party says will be a, quote, Trumpapalooza. It comes even as President Trump's popularity sits at near record lows. NPR's Stephen Fowler is in Dallas, where the convention kicks off today. Hey, Stephen.
27: Hey there, Scott.
18: Midterm conventions, not a thing. What's going on here?

0: Early voting is starting to get underway around the country, and for better or for worse, the president is holding a grand old party here in Texas to try and rally his base to vote like he is on the ballot to defy gravity, aka the historical precedent that the party in power loses ground in the midterms.
1: First of all, Stephen, I hope and assume you were standing for the national anthem just there. Beyond the music behind you, what do we know about the program for the convention that is, as you said, centered around Trump and his time as president?
0: Trump's going to be a keynote speaker. Vice President J.D. Vance will be a keynote speaker. We've been given outlines of what Republicans will be touting, like the sweeping tax cuts they enacted last year, things like no tax on tips, a larger child tax credit. You've got a slew of candidates speaking, including nearly every Senate nominee in some of the most competitive races we have right now. And Republicans I've spoken with ahead of time say this primetime event will serve as a big contrast between what they say is a Democratic Party that has embraced socialism and would only undermine Trump in his final 2 years. All of this is this big get-out-the-vote pitch for Republican-based voters that also seeks to tell independents they need to give Republicans 2 more years to keep on working on things for the American people.
1: How do Democrats feel about this convention?
0: They're pumped. I mean, Democrats would love for this midterm to be a referendum on Trump. Democrats suffered big losses in 2024. They've been working through their own stuff with messaging issues and internal turmoil with their own base who aren't happy with leadership. Since then, they've shown voter enthusiasm. There's been better election results and turnout, and Trump is a big motivating factor. Remember, during Trump's first term in office, the 2018 midterm saw a huge blue wave backlash. They're hoping for something similar again this time around.
1: So square two things for me. We know that this convention is all about getting the Republican message out there. And as things stand, you have Democrats, independents, and some Republicans not happy with Republican control of Washington. So how does that big factor fit into what we're going to hear?
0: I'm going to draw you a Venn diagram here.
1: Okay.
0: You got what voters say they want lawmakers to focus on. You've got what Republican candidates want their midterm campaign focus to be. And then what everyone feels that President Trump and his administration is focused on. And then you've got this big president-shaped hole in the middle, making sure that there is very little overlap, Scott.
1: Mm-hmm.
0: For example, missing from the program preview was talk of the war in Iran, which is unpopular. There's not really explicit mention of inflation or affordability concerns, rising gas prices, which are top of mind for people. And even things that Republicans feel will help them with voters, like those tax cuts, may be overshadowed by Trump's speeches each night, which themselves may be overshadowed by the opening 2 nights of the NFL season happening at the same time. But since this is so unprecedented and put together at the last minute, there are a lot of unknowns about how the convention will go and what, if any, impact it'll have on the outcome in November.
1: NPR's Stephen Fowler joining us from Dallas. Thank you so much.
0: Thank you.
2: China is the global leader in building solar and wind and batteries. Now, a new report finds that all that renewable energy is starting to reduce some of the country's reliance on planet-heating coal. Here's NPR's Julia Simon.
3: The report is from Ember, an energy think tank headquartered in London. Ember analysts looked at 26 provinces in China and found that in 17 of those provinces, coal growth was either declining or flat in recent years. That includes major industrial hubs like Shandong in eastern China.
4: We are seeing more and more provinces joining this group with stagnating coal generation.
3: This is Mu Yang, senior analyst at Ember on the Asia team and lead author of this report. Yang says there are a few big things going on in these provinces. Some are replacing coal generation with solar, wind, and batteries. Other provinces are replacing coal with hydropower. And then there's China's investments in its electric grid. That allows Chinese provinces to move renewable energy around the country.
4: Importing more from neighboring provinces through this ultra-high voltage transmission lines.
3: But Jeremy Wallace, professor of China studies at Johns Hopkins University, thinks it's premature to write the final obituary for Chinese coal. Wallace, who did not participate in the Ember report, notes in some Chinese provinces, coal use is growing.
5: Coal is concentrated in particular places, and those places have economies that rely on coal. And so they, like West Virginia, are very concerned about what moving away from coal would really mean.
3: Also, this year's El Nino climate pattern could cause disruptions in hydropower, leading some provinces to increase coal use. But Wallace says there is something else in the report that makes him optimistic. Coal isn't the only fossil fuel that some

0: parts of China are using less of. This week, NPR's China producer Jasmine Ling went out on a busy Beijing street. In China, there are lots of electric vehicles. For decades, China was a key driver of global oil demand. Now, with all the electric cars, trucks, and scooters, Ember says electric transport is already displacing 1 million barrels of oil a day. Burning coal, oil, and gas are the main reason China is the world's largest climate polluter. Now, many parts of China are increasing the adoption of alternatives. Across the country, Yang says, the fossil fuel system is feeling the pressure. Julia Simon, NPR News.
1: WNBA legend Tina Charles retired in May after a 15-year career as a player, but wasted no time getting back in the game. She is breaking down the action as a studio analyst with TNT Sports for viewers of the FIBA Women's Basketball World Cup that is underway right now in Berlin. And she joins us now. Welcome to All Things Considered.
2: Thank you. Thank you for having me.
1: So U.S. is off to a dominant start, clinched a ticket to the knockout stage yesterday with a big win against Czechia. What is standing out to you? Who is standing out to you?
2: For me, it's just the team in its entirety, right? Like, I think they're in a really good space or place. What I like is that we've seen different versions of this team already. Like, we've seen them dictate games with their pace, depth, and defense, but we also seen them have to grind one out. That Italy game tested them, and then you saw how they responded against Czechia. To me, that's what you want going into single elimination. Like, you know you can win when everything is going well, but now you also know you can win when it's not.
1: What are you seeing from other teams? What other countries are standing out to you?
2: The other team that stood out to me is definitely France and just the way they're able to play at a high level. Gabby Williams leading that team. But just the fact that she's able to lead the team consistently, they're able to play at a high level. There's no drop off regardless of who's in the game. You have Dominique Malunga, you have Marine Johannes. They have a three-headed monster over there and they're sniffing out gold. You know, I think they're ranked number one right now over USA. So it's really great to see how the gap is closing. And I think it's just really great for women's sports, for women's basketball fans alike.
1: One of the interesting things with a tournament like this is how quickly a team can gel, right? These are all standout players in the WNBA playing on their own teams. There's been a lot of high-level competition in the WNBA this year. There's been a lot of tension. Are you seeing any of that affect them as teammates, or do you feel like they're clicking?
2: No, I feel like they're clicking. I mean, you have to know when you're playing for USA, you have to redefine what a good game is, right? Like, who you are to your WNBA team may only be needed for 5 to 10 minutes. And so you definitely have to check your ego. You have to become a complete player. It's sometimes uncomfortable because only one or two players get to have their normal role and play the way that naturally that they play.
1: Yeah. As we get into the knockout round, who's one player we should keep an eye on that you think is the key to success for USA?
2: One player to keep an eye on? That's tough.
1: You could do two or three.
2: All right, two, yeah. I will say Breonna Stewart, who's a stabilizer for USA, who does a lot of things outside of scoring with her leadership, facilitating, running the floor hard, defense, rebounding. She's just an all-around player. And I'll say Jackie Young. She's been the most dependable player for USA, the most consistent when you need a big moment, when you need that rebound. The way she's able to attack closeouts, you know, her game doesn't depend on just one thing. Chelsea Gray, who's the leader of the team, and just the big charge that she took against Italy, just sacrificing her body. It just really shows that it's all about just making plays that impact winning. And you can't forget the young intern crew, as they call themselves, coming off the bench and keeping pace high and changing the energy. Every person on that team matters, regardless if you play 5 minutes or 0 minutes, right? It's the energy you're coming with when the players are coming off the floor and applauding them and making sure that everybody's locked in. Everybody has a role.
1: Specifically, we started the conversation talking about how people have different roles on a team like this than they would normally, with all the focus on Caitlin Clark. Not being on the Olympic roster, being on this roster, what has caught your eye about her role on the team?
2: What's caught my eye about Caitlin Clark is just her poise. You know, being when she comes in as the point guard, just the attention that she draws just because of her shooting range, but how she's able to use that attention to create for others and her teammates around her. But, you know, she's a great player. She plays at a high level. She holds herself to a very, very high standard. And as I've said it before, it's not fair to isolate her from USA basketball with what she does and what the team is doing. It's all about the one. That's what's so special about USA, is that it's not about bringing your name, it's about bringing your game.
1: Tina Charles is, among many other things, a three-time Olympic gold medalist and the WNBA's all-time leading rebounder. She's covering the FIBA World Cup for TNT. Thank you so much.
2: Thank you. Thank you for having me.

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1: You see people being who they are.
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1: Yeah, so it's easier to talk to people that you haven't met before.
2: Yeah, you have something in common. 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
4: We've got more news for you coming right up on KCRW, so don't go anywhere. In this hour, we'll get more information on that deadly cargo plane crash this past weekend in Miami. Safety investigators have released details from the plane's flight data recorder, which in turn raised questions about some decisions made by the two pilots. We'll then head over to Queens to look into the U.S. Open, where it appears an American man is set to head into the finals. We'll hear about upcoming face-offs in the tennis tournament. Do stay with us for these stories coming up in about 15 minutes right here on 89.9 KCRW.
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9: And I'm Sasha Pfeiffer. When the first plane hit the first tower on that sunny morning on September 11th, 2001, WNYC reporter Samantha Max was in kindergarten. Maybe you saw it as an adult and you'll never forget what you saw, or maybe it happened before you were born. 25 years later, Samantha Max dug through recordings that WNYC reporters gathered back then. And be prepared that because of the topic, this story will have some intense audio moments.
10: At 8:46 a.m., a hijacked plane crashed into the North Tower of the World Trade Center near the southern tip of Manhattan. Less than 20 minutes later, another tore through the South Tower. In 911 recordings, dispatchers frenetically fielded calls from people inside the soaring skyscrapers.
11: The line is so busy, man.
12: Okay,
11: there's
12: ma'am.
11: A lot of people that need help.
10: One dispatcher prayed in between assurances to a caller.
11: They're working on it. My God, just pray. Don't worry. God is here.
10: The dispatchers didn't fully understand what the conditions were at the Twin Towers, but they tried to calm the people inside.
11: Open the window. If you get a window open, open the window. You know, I'm not there. Hey, we are. We're trying to get up there, sir. Like you said, the stairs are collapsed, okay? Now, everybody, wet the towels light on the floor, okay? Put the wet towels over your head and lie down, okay? I know it's hard to breathe. I know it is. Okay, listen to me, okay? Listen, don't try not to panic. You can say that.
10: About an hour after the first plane hit, the South Tower fell.
13: The building is falling.
10: Then WNYC reporter Beth Fertig was just blocks away and recorded herself as she described what she saw.
13: People are running through the street. Smoke is everywhere.
10: Thick gray smoke billowed from the crumbling building and into the crowded downtown corridors as people tried to escape. The image played over and over again on television screens around the world.
14: Explosion! Oh my God!
15: Move! What
10: Moments later, Supervising Fire Marshal Thomas Williams told Fertig he was responding to the scene when suddenly he was engulfed in smoke and started running.
3: Thank God I just got out. I just didn't know where I was. I was praying to God and my family that I made it out.
13: Were you able to save anybody?
3: I helped one lady up, but I really don't know what happened to her. It was just total chaos.
10: He said he had been working with 10 firefighters.
3: I pray to God that they're safe and they're all right, but I don't know.
10: Loretta Williams worked in the North Tower for the Port Authority of New York and New Jersey. She described running down 82 flights of stairs as she felt the building shake.
12: I just heard an explosion. I just looked in the hallway and the ceiling, everything just collapsed. And we was trying to get out, and when we was on our way down the stairs, that's when I felt the shaking again. We was just trying to get out, that's all.
10: Sanitation Police Captain Charles Diaz was buried under the rubble.
14: I don't know how I'm alive.
10: Diaz said a school safety officer helped to unbury him.
14: I don't even remember her name. We helped each other out. She had a flashlight, and we made our way through the darkness and picked up some stragglers on the way.
10: He said the thick air made him choke. Everything turned black.
14: Yeah, there were people injured all over the place, crying for help, screaming for help. We couldn't see in front of our face. It was total darkness. It's like the sun was just covered over.
10: Then Mayor Rudy Giuliani was in the area the morning of 9/11. When he spoke with reporters later that day, there were still a lot of questions. He couldn't say who was responsible, how many people had died, or what the extent of the damage was.
15: And we will strive now very hard to save as many people as possible.
10: Giuliani said he wanted to send a message that New York and America were stronger than terrorists. He asked New Yorkers to go about life as normal.
15: Everything is safe right now in the city, and the people who are doing the relief effort need all the help they can get.
10: The mayor urged the public to avoid the hazy, debris-cluttered streets around the fallen towers. A noxious, burning smell filled the air. Charred scraps of paper fell from the sky. But first responders stayed downtown to search for survivors, and later, the dead. College students drove from upstate New York to hand out water. Paramedics and firefighters traveled from Missouri, Massachusetts, and other states. Veterinarians treated rescue dogs searching the rubble.
16: So we just started doing other stuff to help out. We've been running around.
10: 19-year-old nursing student Jing Kong posted up at a Burger King near the pile of ruins to distribute food, attach fire hoses, and assist in whatever other way he could.
16: You just can't explain, you know, the feeling you get when you see everything there in front of you.
10: Social worker Lauren Ardman told WNYC's Andrea Bernstein that she left her home upstate in New Paltz to counsel people in need.
17: Upstate, and I was driving to work this morning, listening to the radio and crying, and my car just took me to the train station. I knew
10: Joshua Raskin was a middle school social studies teacher on the Upper West Side. After school let out on 9/11, he rode his bike as far downtown as he could get.
18: Just wanted to help. I live in this city, and I couldn't stand not being a part of this, not helping.
10: Raskin is a lifelong New Yorker. When I visited him recently in his Manhattan apartment, he told me he didn't want to sit around and watch his city burn.
19: I was a school teacher. I didn't have an actual credential to be helpful, but I thought of myself as someone that was good at counseling people and good at crisis management, and I just figured I could have a role in this.
10: On September 11th, Raskin helped to set up a triage center. Then he coordinated mental health professionals and religious leaders who came to support people with missing or dead loved ones. He recruited friends, family, and strangers who noticed the silver piece of duct tape on his shirt that marked him as a volunteer.
19: And I would explain to them, they'd say, can I come tomorrow? And I'd say, of course, here's my number.
10: 25 years later, Raskin still has a New York Knicks duffel bag filled with mementos from the few days he spent volunteering.
19: Hazmat suit, never needed to put it on, but was issued it when we were downtown.
10: He pulls out a hard hat, a protective mask, newspapers and magazines, a small black canister filled with dust from Ground Zero.
19: Glad that I scooped that up.
10: Yeah. For months after the attacks, bagpipes wailed at funerals across the city. New Yorkers mourned firefighters, police, finance workers, and others. Nearly 3,000 people were dead from the attacks at the World Trade Center, the Pentagon, and a flight that crashed into a Pennsylvania field. Then President George W. Bush ordered strikes on Al-Qaeda and the Taliban in Afghanistan. Suddenly, the city and the country were grappling with a new reality. But between the funerals, strangers comforted each other on the subway, and volunteers kept lining up to help mend what was broken. For NPR News, I'm Samantha Max in New York.
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0: 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I'm Scott Detrow.
3: And I'm Sasha Pfeiffer. Comedian Stavros Hockias says there's a direct line between navigating the school cafeteria and preparing for a Netflix special.
4: I went to Baltimore City Public Schools, so it's like you kind of had to do roast-style comedy to survive lunch.
0: That conversation after this newscast.
5: Live from NPR News in Washington, I'm Linda Kenyon. The Trump administration has proposed major changes to the next U.S. Census. These changes would reshape voting maps and outline how federal funding is distributed across the country. NPR's Hanzi-Lo Wang reports the proposal is expected to be challenged in court.
6: The 14th Amendment says the, quote, whole number of persons in each state must be included in the census numbers used to determine how many congressional seats and electoral college votes each state gets for a decade. But the Trump administration has put out a Federal Register notice that calls for those census numbers in 2030 to leave out non-U.S. citizens without a green card. The notice also proposes to stop using census questions about people's race and ethnicity and to not allow questions about sexual orientation, which U.S. Census forms have never asked about directly. Those changes would put at risk future statistics for anti-discrimination protections. The proposal is expected to spark lawsuits, and in 2029, a new presidential administration could reverse any census changes that current Trump officials make. Anzila Wong, NPR News.
5: A Georgia National Guard member deployed to Washington, D.C. was arrested this month on two felony charges. NPR's Ava Berger has the details.
7: 21-year-old Zion Mitchell allegedly pointed a gun at another member of the Guard in late August, according to an arrest affidavit filed in the District of Columbia Superior Court. Both were sitting in a van arguing about whether their hairstyles followed Army regulations. The two went back and forth until the alleged victim said she heard a, quote, holster click, according to the arrest affidavit. She was later told by guard colleagues who were also in the van that Mitchell drew his weapon and pointed it at her. Mitchell has been charged with two felonies, assault with a dangerous weapon and possession of a firearm during a crime of violence or dangerous crime. Joint Task Force DC and Mitchell's lawyer did not immediately respond to requests for comment. Ava Berger, NPR News.
5: This is NPR. Today marks 50 years since Chinese Communist leader Mao Zedong died. NPR's Jennifer Pack reports Mao's legacy in China remains complicated.
8: Chinese state media replay Mao's most rousing speeches, like this one from 1949. The destiny of China is in the hands of the Chinese people, he says. Mao instilled national pride, but the Communist Party has never fully accounted for Mao's disastrous policies, like the Cultural Revolution, a movement which aimed to brutally purge remnants of capitalism and traditional elements from Chinese society. History professor Sun Peidong is at Cornell University.
9: He's a very complicated and also accomplished leader.
8: Without knowing the full history, she says, some young people, disillusioned with growing economic inequality, now yearn for Mao's more egalitarian era. Jennifer Pack, NPR News, Beijing.
5: Apple has unveiled its latest generation of iPhones, including a widely anticipated foldable version called Duo. The Duo opens like a book, with a 5.4-inch outer screen when folded and a 7.6-inch internal screen when unfolded. Apple competitors Samsung and Huawei have had foldable cell phones on the market since 2019, but some earlier models had durability issues. I'm Linda Kenyon, NPR News, in Washington.
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13: 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I'm Sasha Pfeiffer.
0: And I'm Scott Detrow. We are learning more about the deadly crash of an Amazon cargo plane on Sunday in Miami. Safety investigators say there is evidence that the pilots briefly tried to abort the landing. Instead, the plane overran the runway by roughly 1,300 feet and crashed into two vehicles on the ground, killing five people and injuring five more. NPR transportation correspondent Joel Rose is following the story and joins us now. Hey, Joel.
14: Hi, Scott.
0: What is the latest from the investigation?
14: Investigators at the National Transportation Safety Board are looking at the cockpit voice recorder and the flight data recorder. The NTSB shared some of the evidence from the data recorder last night, which suggests that the pilots briefly considered aborting this landing, as you said, after the plane had already touched down on the runway. The flight crew released the brakes and opened the throttle for just a few seconds. That is what you would do if you were trying to take off in order to go around and attempt the landing again. The NTSB also noted that the thrust reversers and speed brakes on the plane were never engaged, which are both systems you would expect to engage if you were trying to stop.
0: What do you make of that?
14: So it's really a puzzling sequence of events, and that's fueling a lot of speculation that this was pilot error. For sure, there's going to be a lot of scrutiny of these pilots, of their training. Investigators at the NTSB were set to interview those pilots today.
0: Given that, what do we know so far publicly about these pilots?
14: Well, we know these pilots do not have a great deal of experience flying this kind of plane. The captain had been certified on the Boeing 767 only since May of this year, according to the NTSB. The first officer had been certified since last year. And there are questions about why this relatively inexperienced flight crew was paired together and about how they handled themselves in this difficult situation. The first lawsuit stemming from this accident has already been filed, and I have to say it is probably not going to be the last.
0: What can you tell us about that lawsuit?
14: It's a wrongful death lawsuit filed this morning in Florida by lawyers representing Yariisi Santiso Marejon. They say her husband, Yoel Rodriguez Naranjo, was driving the white van that ferried cleaning crews to and from planes. He was one of five people who were killed when this cargo plane crashed into the van after overshooting the runway. The family's lawyer, Mike Morgan, spoke to reporters today and said it's, quote, highly likely, unquote, that this is a case of pilot error.
15: All signs point to that this aircraft should have made a fly-around attempt, a go-around attempt, and reapproached that landing. And it leaves a lot of questions about what was going on in the cockpit.
14: The lawsuit names the pilots as defendants, but also basically everyone associated with this plane, including Amazon, as well as the companies that own and lease the plane, and also a company called 21 Air, which was operating the plane.
0: What do we know about 21 Air?
14: The company is registered in North Carolina, but its principal place of business is Miami, according to this lawsuit. It is one of several companies that operate cargo flights for Amazon. The lawsuit alleges that there have been safety deficiencies and safety-related complaints at 21 Air that Amazon knew or should have known about. We also know that investigators at the NTSB are interested in this company, too. Jennifer Homendy, the NTSB chair, said that anyone who has information about the company that might be relevant to the investigation should get in touch. 21 Air did not respond to a request for comment for the story, but the company does have a statement on its website. It says it is cooperating with the NTSB. The statement says the company is, quote, devastated by the accident, and it offers its condolences to the families and the loved ones of those who lost their lives.
0: That is NPR's Joel Rose. Thank you so much.
14: You're welcome.
3: Now a turn to sports. The U.S. Open is the biggest tennis tournament in this country, and it's been 23 long years since an American man won the singles final. Could this year be different? An overnight thriller of a match last night says the answer may finally be yes. NPR sports correspondent Becky Sullivan is with us. Hi, Becky.
16: Hey, Sasha.
3: So the reason we're having this conversation is because last night the highest-ranked American man, Ben Shelton, toppled one of the current best two players in men's tennis. I understand this match ended at 3:30 in the morning. Yeah. I really hope you weren't there
16: later.
3: To the very end.
16: I was certainly not there, but boy, I can tell you what I'm tired today. I mean, yeah, this was like an epic showdown. It was the most hyped match of the men's singles bracket so far, I think easily, because as you say, it features the highest ranked player in the bracket. That's Carlos Alcaraz, the Spanish phenom who is the defending U.S. Open champion. He's 23 years old, already has 7 Grand Slam singles titles to his name. Earlier this year, he became the youngest man ever to complete the career Grand Slam. But he's just come back from months away from the court with a wrist injury. And so that presented this opening for Ben Shelton. He's the most exciting young American man in the sort of top levels of pro tennis right now. He's also 23, but a very different player from Alcaraz, who is like lithe and compact, whereas Shelton is very physical and athletic. You see right away when he's on the court. He's really tall, 6'4", super built. And so this match was like incredible, very physical. It was 4.5 hours long. It began after 11 p.m. Eastern time. And just true to the hype, it was a thrill. I mean, some of the points themselves were epic battles, let alone the whole match.
3: And they worked hard. Shelton needed 5 sets to win. Is that right?
16: Yeah, exactly. Yeah. And even that final set went to a tiebreak. And so, you know, very close. In the end, obviously, Shelton, who won, he did so that match point on a 146-mile-per-hour ace, which is his trademark move. But to do it in the middle of the night, I think, was really especially impressive. So afterward, you know, the stands are still quite full, having seen this amazing match. And he was giving his on-court interview, and he just thanked everybody for staying, including his loved ones, of course. Here's what he said.
17: I'm just hoping that my my best friend and my sister up there don't have to be at work at 6 a.m. in 3 hours. It'd be huge from their employers to let them have the day off today. But
16: So, yeah, anyway, he's now on to the semifinals. That's on Friday, so he does have today to sleep in and recover.
3: So I've got to ask again about this finish time, 3:33 a.m. Mm-hmm. I understand it's the latest in U.S. Open history. Why did that happen?
16: I mean, this sometimes happens in tennis, right? You get these matches stacked one after another in the same stadium, and then, you know, sometimes they're short, but sometimes they all go the distance, and that's what happened yesterday. So it was these great matches all back-to-back. But this one was the headliner, Alcaraz versus Shelton. You know, Shelton's this big star. We talked about Alcaraz is one of this sort of powerhouse duo in tennis right now with Jannik Sinner. These two guys have dominated most of these Grand Slams in recent years. And so for this like big headliner match, I think to start after 11 p.m. Eastern time was really rough, not ideal for the tournament or the broadcasters or the fans watching on TV. I mean, maybe not even the sport in general. If you're somebody who's trying to grow tennis popularity in the United States, it's difficult too for the players to play their best when it's the middle of the night. It makes the recovery for the next match a challenge. And so, you know, this is how the U.S. Open has just long done it. But there's definitely, I think, some hand-wringing taking place today over this.
3: So for Shelton to break that 23-year-old record, he still has 2 more matches to win.
16: Yes, definitely. Yeah. And so in the semifinal this Friday, he's going to face actually another American in Francis Tiafoe, who's a big fan favorite. Neither of these two guys has ever won a Grand Slam singles title. And in fact, whoever wins this semifinal will be playing in his first career Grand Slam final at all. And so, you know, the other thing I think that's important to note here is some history. You know, to have these particular two guys playing in Arthur Ashe Stadium, the iconic stadium that the big matches at the U.S. Open hold. You know, so Tiafoe was born in Maryland to immigrant parents from Sierra Leone. Shelton's dad, Brian Shelton, who's a former professional tennis player himself, is black. And so the winner of this semifinal will be the first black man to play in the U.S. Open final since Ashe himself last did so more than 50 years ago. In fact, Ashe remains the only black American man who's ever ever won the U.S. Open or Wimbledon or Australian Open for that matter. And so for the chance for that history to be made, I think is worth marking.
18: And history will be made. That is NPR's Becky Sullivan. Thank you.
16: You're welcome.
0: 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Time now for My Unsung Hero, our series from the team at the Hidden Brain podcast. My Unsung Hero tells the stories of people whose kindness left a lasting impression on someone else. Today's story comes from photojournalist and educator Gary Knight. He spent decades photographing wars and conflicts around the world. Knight is also an avid cyclist, and a few years ago he went on a biking trip to Scotland. He was cycling on a remote mountain road when a camper van drifted into his lane. He swerved to avoid it and crashed into a boulder. His shoulder was badly injured and he realized he had no cell service. So he stood on the side of the road alone, hoping someone would stop.
19: And then after a few minutes, three motorcycles came down the road. And these were the motorcyclists that I passed earlier in the day and we'd been waving to each other. The first two started to slow down, and the third one, he stopped his motorbike and he asked me what had happened and then said, look, you know, sit down and we're going to check you out. And he explains, his name's Martin, he explained that he and his friends, Max and Anita, were all trained paramedics and they just, the week before, finished all of their training. So, you know, I mean, I couldn't have wished for more, right? And so they sat me down, wrapped me up in a space blanket. Anita then sort of undid my shirt, checked me out, did all the tests to see if I had concussion. They then took out bandages, strapped me up, immobilized my arm, and sat me down. Martin had a phone that worked, and he called the 911, the emergency services in England. And then Max, Martin, and Anita stayed with me until the helicopter arrived. So I'm hugely, hugely grateful for them. And, you know, just talking about them makes me very emotional. Sorry. It's ironic because I've had a very dramatic and violent career. You know, I photographed wars for 20 years. And closest I ever came to dying was on my bike. And, you know, I felt very alone when I came off the bike. And having three strangers, you know, stop at the side of the road and take care of me was an incredible act of kindness. I hope I have the opportunity to do the same thing for somebody else one day.
0: Gary Knight lives in Salem, Massachusetts. 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
3: It's pretty brutal out there in SoCal today. We do have an extreme heat warning in effect through Thursday night. Watch out for that humidity adding to the discomfort. Keep yourself hydrated. Right now, downtown has 105 degrees, Pasadena with 103. It's 93 in Torrance. In Orange, it's 108. Not much relief close to the coast. Here in Santa Monica, it's feeling like 90 near KCRW HQ. Take care out there.
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3: Today in stocks, all indices were down again, oil passing $100 a barrel. The Dow Jones closed out by giving up 405 points. Get the details up ahead at 2 o'clock here on 89.9 KCRW.
1: 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I'm Sasha Pfeiffer.
7: And I'm Juana Summers. Comedian Stavros Halkias has had a busy few years. He's been an actor in movies and TV shows, directed his own movie, and toured comedy clubs across the country.
8: And I know I hit rock bottom because I was like going to bed every night and being like, hope I wake up. But it wasn't, you know, we know rock bottom in Baltimore. It wasn't that, you know, it wasn't.
7: His new special is out now on Netflix. It's called Uncle Stav. It was filmed here in his native Baltimore, a city that he says helped prepare him for life as a comic.
9: I mean, I went to Baltimore City Public School, so it's like you kind of had to do roast-style comedy to survive lunch.
7: Halkias' career took off when he and two other comedians started a podcast that we really can't say the name of here on NPR. The show was full of off-color jokes, and the humor was about as unpolitically correct as you can get. And that was the intent, according to Halkias, who is better known as Stavi.
9: When you're in your mid-20s and you're broke as hell and nothing's going well, that's when you want to do, like, kind of edgelord That's when you're kind of nihilistic because your life sucks.
7: Since leaving the show that helped kickstart his success, Halkias has gone on to launch his own podcast called Stavi's World, where he doles out searing roasts and earnest advice to fans in equal measure.
10: Is it okay to deny women coming to the boys' poker night? My buddy, he's got a wife. She really likes poker. She appeared at the last poker night when he was hosting.
11: This you mean in her one? Own home?
12: Up here.
11: You mean she was cooked at all her the house?
12: She was at her own home.
7: Today, Halkias is a little older and a little wiser, but he's continuing to push buttons and boundaries on stage.
8: Somebody needs to go Mangione mode on the Driscoll CEO, as far as I'm concerned. That's right, yeah. That's right. That's right. Those are two equally important issues, by the way. It's how predatory America's healthcare system is, and the fact that my parfaits have been subpar recently.
7: When we sat down at WYPR in Baltimore, I asked Halkias if he felt pressure to be political in a moment where it feels like comedy and politics have become intertwined.
9: The thing that I struggle with is, at what point is it a cop-out to be like, I'm just an entertainer, you know? Because I do think that's the main job. I do think people pay too much attention to me. And I think people pay too much attention to comedians in general. And you can fight that a lot. And I've been trying to fight it. But sometimes you have to be like, this is just who people are listening to. And I don't know how it happened, but should I say something? And to the extent that I've gotten political at all, you see that that's where that pressure comes in, where I'm like, I should talk about this stuff. But again, let me make it in a way that is earned, is what I'm actually thinking about, and is only the funniest stuff.
7: You've said previously that part of the thesis behind Stavi's World was to present a different kind of masculinity and an alternative to the manosphere podcasters like Andrew Tate and others. Why is that so important?
9: I remember being a fat little kid who was very insecure, did not know how to talk to girls. I was really self-conscious about my body. And if I ran into a guy who was just very forceful and like was like, if you do karate and are mean to girls, your life will be awesome. I think that would have worked on me. You know what I mean? Like I was looking for anyone to give me the answers, right? I say it before. It's like I was an incel. I know what it's like. I was a loser who just didn't believe in himself in high school. Culturally, I was really lucky that that was the moment the Judd Apatow comedies hit. That's the vein I went down, was like sort of like improv. And I saw myself represented that way. And that's what I became obsessed with. But more than anything, what gave me confidence growing up was finding the thing I love. I mean, truly, it's a night and day difference when I started stand-up, because even though I didn't get any success from it, feeling like I was working towards something that had larger purpose for me, I've been really rewarded by trying to have a good time. Even in the special, I sort of ended with saying, like, what my general advice for life is just be fun, have a good time.
8: So I was thinking, what advice would I give my nephew, or really anybody younger than me? Be fun. The proof of this is the way we treat Italy versus Germany after World War II, because they were on the same team. People really seem to forget that. One gets a pass because they have better vibes, though, right?
7: Something that I think about a lot is the fact that in like this current era and environment we live in, like a lot of people create these sort of parasocial relationships with people that they think they know, whether you're a radio host or a podcaster or a comedian or an actor, and you have all of these jobs and you share so much about yourself and your work. I wonder, how do you experience that?
9: Well, I mean, it's the kind of thing where you just didn't think about it, right? When I started doing stand-up, I was 19. I would say anything to get a laugh. So I was way too honest early. My ex-girlfriend, when I started stand-up, I was way too candid about our relationship. I still feel like a for that. If you're listening, I'm sorry. She's doing great. She's best decision of her life. And then in terms of like with your relationship with fans, it's a little weirder because somebody who gets famous on the internet, people respect your boundaries a lot less. I feel weird because it's one way. I don't even have a problem with meeting people. I like, as long as people are respectful and like keep it short, I like grabbing a picture as long as you're not interacting. If I'm with my family or something, but like, I don't have a problem with that. I mean, let's keep the boundaries healthy, but shout out to everybody who listens. I mean, look, that's why all this is possible. That's why the lyric's possible, right? Is like people listen to the podcast. So I'm very grateful for it for sure.
7: When did the shift happen that you talked about, like the maybe sharing too much about an ex-girlfriend? Was there like a moment where the switch kind of flipped and you were like, okay, like I'm going to lock in, like I need to hold some parts of myself back?
9: I never really thought I was going to make it in comedy. I just wanted to keep doing this. I wanted to do whatever it took to have this career. So you put everything into it, kind of assuming it's never going to happen. And then when it does, you realize like, oh, I can't pour myself into this fully forever. You sacrifice a lot. Like I shot an indie movie, Let's Start a Cult. I wrote and produced a movie with some of my friends. Then I did a special and I was doing a theater tour at the same time. And we shot Tires season one. It was the most successful I'd ever been in my life. Everything was happening. And it almost killed me. Like to get through it, I was like taking a lot of substances to get through that kind of schedule. I was my food addiction was out of control. It was just like everything was so crazy. And in that moment, I was like, I have everything I could possibly want, and I'm the least happy I've ever been in my life. Like that, that year was so tough that I was like, if you just keep doing this, you'll just succeed but be completely miserable. That was really the moment where I was like, oh, I have to get everything under control and everything needs to be sustainable. And to be honest, I'm still not there yet. But every year we get a little closer. this special was a big cat. Like for me, this is, I poured everything into this for 3 years. And now I'm like, all right, let's just chill and let's just be a guy. Let's be a person and get to enjoy this stuff. Cause what's the point? Yeah. Things are good. I can't. And so let me actually have a good time instead of killing myself to work. It's like, I don't get that ethos at all. And maybe that's the Greek immigrant in me, but we're a very chill forward culture. And I've become too Americanized in a way that I don't appreciate. I've become too much of a capitalist and I need to chill out on a beach for like 6 months, honestly.
7: Savi, thank you so much.
9: Thank you, Juan. I appreciate you for having me.
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20: In New York, I'm Kristen Schwab in for Kai Rizdahl. It's Wednesday, September 9th, and it's good to be here with you. $100 a barrel. That was the big mental marker of a number that oil prices passed today after the U.S. attacked several Iranian oil tankers. There's a bit of deja vu happening here. The last time oil prices were this high was back in July. Stocks are, of course, reacting. So are bond yields, and not just long-term yields. This morning, the yield on the 2-year Treasury note hit its highest level since July of 2024. Marketplace's Justin Ho looks into why short-term yields are spiking and what that says about the economy.
21: The reason why short-term Treasury yields are rising is all about inflation, because higher oil prices affect the cost of all kinds of things.
22: Whether it be, you know, construction expenditures that go into the housing markets, or whether that be the cost of delivering toys to a, you know, big box store, etc.
21: That's Guy Labat, chief fixed income strategist with Janney Montgomery Scott. He says if inflation stays high or goes even higher, thinking is the Federal Reserve is probably going to hike interest rates.
22: We have a new Fed chair who is at least threatening to be a little bit more aggressive in raising interest rates and fighting inflation.
21: And that expectation tends to have more of an impact on short-term treasuries than on long-term bonds, says Luke Tilley, chief economist at Wilmington Trust.
2: The shorter end of the curve is definitely going to be influenced by short-term inflation and where market participants and traders think that the Fed is going to go with rates.
21: In fact, over the last few months, short-term bond yields have been rising at a faster pace than long-term yields. That's also happening because long-term bonds reflect other factors, including how fast investors expect the economy to grow. Winnie Caesar, global head of strategy at CreditSights, says if the Fed's going to hike interest rates,
4: that is explicitly because they want to slow something down. Companies are going to be investing less, they're going to be hiring less, and that brings down growth expectations.
21: And it causes long-term rates to rise more slowly. Caesar says it's not necessarily a bad sign when short-term rates rise at a faster pace. If long-term yields were to rise too quickly, that could be a sign investors think the Fed is letting inflation get out of control.
4: And so if you have the long end of the yield curve that's just kind of spiraling higher, then that is an indication that some sort of policy mistake has probably been made.
21: Instead, the fact that short-term yields are rising at a faster pace is more of a sign that investors expect the Fed to succeed, says Luke Tilley with Wilmington Trust.
2: The Fed may need to hike rates a little bit in the short term, but over the long term, you'll still have economic growth.
21: And inflation would be generally under control. I'm Justin Ho for Marketplace.
20: Wall Street Today, well, I think you know where this is going. We'll have the details when we do the numbers.

0: Justin was just telling us about what the bond market might be saying about the Federal Reserve and interest rates. Well, lately, it's been kind of tricky to figure out what the Federal Reserve is saying about interest rates. Will they raise them? Will they hold? We'll find out at next week's Federal Open Markets Committee meeting. In the meantime, we've called up someone who can help us read the economic tea leaves. Randy Krosner is at the University of Chicago Booth School of Business. He served on the Fed's Board of Governors with Kevin Warsh a couple decades ago. Randy, it's great to have you on the show.
1: As always.
0: So let's first talk Kevin Warsh. You two know each other. You work together. On a scale of 1 to 10, 10 being like you two have twin brain. I don't know. How well do you know his approach to monetary policy?
1: So I think Kevin is playing his cards close to his chest. I'm not sure I know the specifics, but I have a reasonable feeling for his approach to things, having gone through the confirmation process and also sat next to him during the global financial crisis.
0: Yeah, and he said he's taking a quieter approach as Fed chair, right? Giving little forward guidance. It's been a few months now. Do you think that strategy has remained true, or has he shifted his approach at all?
1: I think he's largely remained true to that. I think he's made it very clear that he's not going to clearly tell you which way he is going to vote. Certainly at Jackson Hole, he gave more criteria for what he would be looking at to make decisions about whether the Fed does need to act. But he didn't say in what cases he would need to act. He just put a little more flesh on the bones, but still left it fairly open.
0: Well, yeah, I was surprised, a little surprised about his speech. Like you said, he gave some criteria. He called it a framework, not forward guidance. What's the nuance here? What's the difference?
1: Well, I think what he's doing is talking about what are the key indicators he might look at to make a decision. But he didn't say, which a typical central bank chair in the past would say, now that I've evaluated these 8 different criteria, my bottom line is that I think we need to act. He doesn't want to box the Fed in. He wants to see how the data come out and not only look at the individual bumps and wiggles of the data, but also look at the broader trends.
0: Do you think the markets are reacting to Warsh's words, what the previous Fed might have done, what the actual data is saying? I mean, what do you think they're leaning on?
1: So I think there's a bit of a teething process going on, perhaps on both sides. So I think the markets are not used to this more spare communication strategy. Kevin clearly does not want to give that.

0: know it means I'm not going to act next month.
1: They're in the volleying part of volleyball right now.
0: Yes, or the pickle part of pickleball.
1: choose your sport. You talked about Warsh relying less on certain types of data. He's talked about relying less on backwards looking data. One number he's mentioned he's paying attention to is the supply of money in the economy. Why is he watching this and why is he worried about it?
0: I think it's very interesting that he mentioned that, because you haven't heard Fed people, and particularly Fed chairs, talk about money supply for a very long time. But money supply was quite relevant in the run-up of inflation in the post-COVID period. The U.S. money supply, and in many other countries, the money supply really exploded. And so that sort of old-fashioned notion that money supply matters for inflation that Milton Friedman had talked about seems to have come back. And obviously, Kevin Warsh has talked about being a follower of Milton Friedman, and Friedman talked very much about money. I don't think that's the only criteria that he's looking at, but I do think it is one relevant one that I think will get a little bit more attention in this post-COVID period than typically central bank governors have given it in the past.
1: We have another CPI report coming in this week. What is he looking for there?
0: Well, one of the things that he talked about was the number of subcategories of these indexes of, you know, how many are going up. You know, is this something that's broad-based, or is this something that's more narrow just in a few sectors? He'll be looking at, are there some outliers that are driving this? You know, is it just an energy story, or is it more than an energy story? But I don't think he has like a view that like, aha, if it is this piece, then I need to move. That's not, I think, how he's thinking.
1: Big crystal ball question. What do you think is going to happen at the Fed meeting next week?
0: Well, the crystal ball is always a bit cloudy. but I would say that I think that the markets have gotten a little bit ahead of themselves in assuming that there will be a move. I think the expectations are around the CPI number that, you know, the headline number will be still in the low threes, but the core number will be in the mid twos. If it's broadly in that range, I don't think that Kevin will see a large need to act. I think he will have some people who will dissent and say that they do want to move, but I don't think the majority of the committee want to go there right now.
1: Randy Krosner is at the University of Chicago's Booth School of Business. Randy, thanks so much.
0: Thank you.

0: It is not common these days to see Republicans and Democrats band together to support any singular idea. But here's one red and blue states can agree on. The cost of hospital care is too darn high. One fix gaining traction: hospital price caps. Indiana and Vermont have passed legislation to limit how much people with private insurance pay for care. In Indiana, for example, where the cap is already in place, hospitals have to offer employers special deals or risk paying a $10,000 penalty for each day they're over the limit. Alex Olgan reports on the trend.
1: Owen Foster sees Vermont's costly healthcare problem from two sides. In 2021, a family member had big bills for cancer treatment and medicines.
2: The overall numbers just were jaw-dropping. It was constantly, I couldn't believe it, $100,000 for this, $80,000, $50,000.
1: His insurance did cover most of it. Foster also chairs the Green Mountain Care Board. State lawmakers have tasked it with setting caps on care and some drugs given at hospitals and making sure those prices are reflected in insurance premiums. Striking the balance between affordability and hospital viability is tricky.
2: We have a large proportion of our hospitals classified as vulnerable or highly vulnerable by the rating agencies. That keeps me up because we have to lower the prices, but the hospitals don't have much bandwidth to absorb that.
1: The federal health insurance program for people over 65 has standard and transparent prices. The states are setting caps at a multiple of Medicare rates. It's a tested theory. One early experiment in Oregon that limited state employee healthcare prices to double Medicare rates saved $107 million in 2 years.
3: So price caps are absolutely the new hot thing.
1: That hot new thing, says Kelsey Wolfokel with healthcare advocacy group United States of Care, is a shift from how lawmakers had been tackling affordability over the last 15 years.

0: state governments and the federal government continue to subsidize that care to help try to make it more affordable for people. And I think state legislators, they're recognizing the need to interrupt that.
1: Vermont's law, which goes into effect in 2027, is sweeping, capping prices for care and certain drugs at hospitals for the entire private health insurance market.
2: It's massive. I mean, it's a very big change.
1: Michael Del Treco has big concerns about the caps. He's president of the Vermont Hospital Association. He says hospitals are buying supplies together and sharing some doctors to save money. He's optimistic that primary or maternity care might actually see a bump.
2: I could see those going up, but I see more downward pressure in this discussion than upward mobility.
1: Indiana's law is more targeted. It only applies to employers who choose to cut out the insurer and buy healthcare directly from a hospital. Mike Schroyer is also worried. He's president of Baptist Health Floyd Hospital in southern Indiana. His costs for everything, doctors, equipment, and construction, keep going up.
3: My supply cost over the last 2 years have gone up 29% alone.
1: At the same time, federal Medicaid cuts have meant a spike in unpaid care in the emergency room.
3: We are getting slammed and trying to keep the cost of healthcare down. But again, it's all these other entities that are hammering us at the same time.
1: The limits are only growing in popularity across states and with health economists. Limor Daphne at Harvard Business School was formerly the Deputy Director for Healthcare and Antitrust at the Federal Trade Commission.
4: As an economist and one who focuses on, you know, competition and antitrust enforcement, I have, you know, long been eager to see the market work its magic.
1: That market magic has dwindled now that 3 in 4 hospital markets are highly concentrated.
4: I came to the conclusion that it was not going to work in a whole set of markets where the providers were so heavily consolidated already.
1: With health costs a top concern for voters across the country, states are watching Indiana and Vermont closely to see if price caps are a fix or just another experiment. I'm Alex Olgan for Marketplace.

0: coming up.
1: But girl, it's expensive.
0: You don't gotta tell me. But first, let's do the numbers. The Dow Jones Industrial Average fell 405.8% to finish at 52,380. The NASDAQ lost 168.6% to close at 26,253. And the S&P 500 was down 37.5% to end at 7,636. Here's a non-stock number for you, $1,999. That's the starting price for Apple's latest phone that folds like a book. The iPhone Duo was unveiled today. Apple put back 0.3%. Bonds fell. The yield on the 10-year T-note rose to 4.84%. 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
4: Today Explained follows Marketplace, and you should absolutely stick around for it. On today's show, we'll talk about a ballot measure here in California that would levy a one-time wealth tax on the state's billionaires. That's Prop 40. Polling says more Californians want the measure to pass than fail, but Democrats are split on their support. And you can guess who hates it the most. Well, billionaires, probably. The good, the bad, and the in-between of California's proposed billionaire tax. Ahead at 2:30 on 89.9 KCRW.
0: This is Marketplace. I'm Kristen Schwab. We opened the show talking about how the bond market woke up today, took a look at the world, and said, no, nope, not for me. Well, you know what goes hand in hand with treasury yields? Mortgage rates. They're up again, sitting at 6.71% for a 30-year fixed last week, according to Freddie Mac. And that's pushed more people to consider adjustable rate mortgages. That's a loan with a lower interest rate that changes after 5 or 10 or 7 years to whatever the new market rate is. Adjustable rate mortgages accounted for 8.5% of all mortgages last week, the highest it's been all summer. Marketplace's Kaylee Wells has more on what that means.
5: There are two main reasons people opt for an adjustable rate mortgage. One, they're betting that interest rates will fall once the mortgage rate adjusts 5 or 7 or 10 years in. But that doesn't seem likely.
6: If you just look at the prediction markets, rates are supposed to be going up.
5: Maria Letton is a real estate professor at Florida State University. She says since falling rates aren't it, the growing popularity might be borrowers opting to save money now.
6: They just can't qualify for a mortgage if they use the 30-year fixed rate today because rates are so expensive.
5: And the classic fixed mortgage is usually more expensive than the adjustable one, says senior economist Joel Berner at Realtor.com.
7: What you're paying for in a 30-year fixed is the certainty of having a single payment over the whole life of the loan, so you pay a little bit more for that.
5: About $200 per month more, based on the average home price, because while the fixed mortgage is hovering at 6.7%, the adjustable rate mortgage is in the high fives.
7: Right now, the spread actually between the fixed and the adjustable rate is pretty high. So the adjustable rate is especially attractive right now.
5: And for a certain demographic, it's not a bad bet, says Mark Epley, who teaches real estate at the University of Wisconsin.
8: Someone who is going to maybe move or almost certainly refinance in 2 or 3 years.
5: Because then that someone can get out of the loan before the interest rate can jump up. As for the cash-strapped borrower who's in it for the long haul, yes, there are more of them going for this riskier option, but...
9: I'm not super concerned about sort of a wave of defaults happening.
5: Cameron LaPointe, who teaches finance at Yale, says for one thing, it used to be way easier for riskier borrowers to qualify for these loans.
9: Post-2008 is a very different story.
5: And yeah, they're getting more popular, but everything's relative. Today, they make up 8 or 9% of mortgages. In the mid-2000s, it was up over 30%. I'm Kaylee Wells for Marketplace.
0: One strategy to afford a house right now is the adjustable rate mortgage. Another is to reimagine who makes up your household. A survey from Rocket Mortgage earlier this year found that 60% of respondents were interested in buying a house with friends, which leads me to Ashley Ayala. She's 37 and an insurance appraiser living near Austin, Texas. Ashley and I have been in touch for a while now, and it's always been her dream to own a home. In February, she bought one with her best friend. We called her up to see how things are going. Hi, Ashley.
1: Hey, Kristen, how are you?
0: I'm good. How are you?
1: Great, thanks.
0: It's been a while. Thanks for making time for us again.
1: Absolutely.
0: What's new?
1: Well, I am actually sitting in my office at home because I'm not traveling right now, which is very different for me. I am absolutely in love with the house. I spend ridiculous amounts of time looking at like home decor Instagrams and imagining all of the things that I would like to buy if I had endless amounts of money.
0: The algorithm has found you and you have found it.
1: Absolutely.
0: How is homeownership treating you now? It's been what, 7 months?
1: Yeah. The house makes me so happy and I get to have people over all the time. But girl, it's expensive. Like for some reason I thought like, oh, the down payment and like closing costs and those kinds of things are going to be the most expensive part of buying a house. Mm-hmm. And it ain't.
0: Yeah. What's come up that's been surprising?
1: Everything. So the utilities are more expensive. We finished out the garage and put an AC unit in there, like a mini split. And that was, again, more expensive than we expected. And we've got some drainage issues in the back. I don't want to say it's a drainage issue because it's not like a problem, mm-hmm. but we have a low spot. So I brought it up to a friend and they were like, oh yeah, you probably need a French drain. I had a couple companies come out and they were like, oh, it's, you know, $4,000 to install a French drain. Keep in mind, that was like the option that we chose to go with because the first company said, oh, well, we need to like regrade your backyard. That'll be $20,000. And it's like, what? $20,000? Like,
0: wow.
1: How? It was overwhelming.
0: Yeah. How do you approach some of these conversations with Jay, who is your roommate, but your co-homeowner? I mean, it's a very different relationship than, you know, splitting toilet paper.
1: Right. He's like my platonic life partner. So when we were talking about finishing out the garage and installing, you know, a mini split, he's an artist. And so he's like got paints and canvases and stuff that like he works on in there. And
0: I see.
1: He's like, okay, great. Like, here's my credit card. And I'm like, oh no, like we don't even know how much it's going to be. And he's like, well, whatever it costs, like I need that. So like, I got it. The issue for me, the concern, right? My main concern is always like the dollar amount. Whereas for him, it's, I just need it done.
0: So it sounds like you two are still finding your way. I mean, that would happen in any kind of homeownership relationship, you know,
1: sure.
0: Of any kind, I think. Has owning a home changed your personal finances at all?
1: Yes. I feel constantly stressed about money. Hmm. I am used to seeing $20,000 in my checking account every month. But now I'm anywhere from like $4,000 to $10,000 and it feels hard.
0: Has that changed how you kind of walk through your personal daily expenses? I know you love to Target run. You love the movies.
1: Yes. Okay. I went to Target, oddly enough, this weekend for the first time in like 3 months. And just spending $200 was insanely difficult. I got home. I like was putting the sheets on the bed. They weren't the color that I expected them to be, weirdly enough. So I went to return them literally right away. And like, what is the $80 on sheets really matter? And now I'm like, okay, I'm heading back to Target to return this.
0: Gotcha. Every time you and I have talked about homeownership and your dream of owning a home, you always mention hosting Thanksgiving, which is not too far in the distance.
1: Coming up.
0: Are you on turkey duty this year?
1: I am. So Jay's family are great, wonderful. I love them all. And his sister-in-law usually hosts Thanksgiving and Christmas. So I reached out to her and I was just like, hey, Amber, we've got the house now. Are you able or are you willing to like let me host Thanksgiving? And she was like, girl, take it. I don't ever want to have to host anything again. And I've got my menu already set. Okay.
0: Oh, wow.
1: We will be hosting his family for Thanksgiving and then mine for Christmas.
0: Sounds exciting. The ups and downs of homeownership. The ups, Thanksgiving, for sure.
1: Yeah.
0: Ashley Ayala is a 7-month homeowner near Austin, Texas. Ashley, it was so good to talk to you.
1: You as well. Thanks so much, Kristen.
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0: This final note on the way out today, an update to our coverage yesterday about the trade war with Canada. Quick recap, we put tariffs on imports coming from them, they put tariffs on imports coming from us. Now, today, the White House says it will ban imports of some Canadian goods. The list includes molasses, motorcycles, and a lot of booze. The import restrictions will take effect on September 29th. Our media production team includes Brian Allison, John Fokey, Montana Johnson, Drew Jostad, Gary O'Keefe, and Charlton Thorpe. Alex Simpson is the manager of media production, and I'm Kristen Schwab. We'll see you here tomorrow. This is APM.
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15: If you're a politician in the United States looking to score points with voters, there's probably no fruit hanging lower than dunking on data centers. But a close second is dunking on billionaires.
16: When I ran for mayor, I said I was going to tax the rich. Well, today, we're taxing the rich.
15: But it's not just Democratic Socialists, it's also a Georgia senator named John Ossoff.
17: This is a government of, by, and for the ultra-rich. It is the wealthiest cabinet ever. This is the Epstein class.
15: It's a Texas Senate candidate named James Tallarico.
18: And this year, nearly every Texan and nearly every American will pay more in federal taxes than they did last year. unless you're a billionaire.
15: And of course, the real referendum on taxing the super rich is going down in the Golden State.
14: Join me in voting yes on the billionaire tax.
19: We have to do something.
15: How to tax the really rich on Today Explained from Vox.
20: Live from NPR News in Washington, I'm Linda Kenyon. The leader of the Education Department's Special Education Office says she's resigning from her post, even as the agency is in the midst of upheaval and downsizing. NPR's Janaki Mehta reports.
21: Kelly Rogers announced her departure less than one day before staff from the Special Education Office were scheduled to move to the Department of Health and Human Services building, according to internal emails reviewed by NPR. That move is part of the Trump administration's historic actions to dismantle the Education Department. Some employees who are not authorized to speak publicly tell NPR they are shocked by the timing. Rogers has been in her role for less than 4 months and has said she is enthusiastic about joining forces with HHS. The Education Department confirmed Rogers' resignation in an email to NPR, saying she was moving to Florida to be closer to family and for a new opportunity. Rogers' last day will be this Friday, September 11th. Janaki Mehta, NPR News.
20: Israel has given the UK 30 days to close its consulate in Jerusalem after Britain announced plans to block trade with Israeli settlements in the occupied West Bank. 11 other countries, including France and Canada, have joined the sanctions. NPR's Fatima Al-Kassab reports from London.
22: Speaking in Parliament, Britain's Prime Minister Andy Burnham explained why Britain had changed its approach towards its longtime ally, Israel.
23: Britain has to stand for fairness against injustice. Where people are being bullied out of their homes, intimidated, we will always stand with the underdog.
22: Polls show most Brits support a ban on goods from Israeli settlements. But there has been some criticism, including from the UK's chief rabbi, Ephraim Mervis, who suggested the sanctions would lead to an increase in anti-Semitism in the UK. Britain's Foreign Secretary, Ed Miliband, who is Jewish, said he disagreed, adding it should be possible to stand up against injustice while also calling out anti-Semitism. Asmar Al-Kassab, NPR News, London.
20: This is NPR. An early play by a Pulitzer Prize winner Bess Wahl is coming to Broadway with a starry cast that includes Julia Roberts and Paul Rudd. As Jeff London reports, there isn't much dialogue.
24: Small Mouth Sounds, which premiered off-Broadway in 2015, takes place in a silent retreat in upstate New York. So most of the plot, which is about people dealing with deep personal issues, is conveyed in gestures, movement, and yes, small mouth sounds. The Broadway debut, which will open in March, is directed by Tony winner Joe Mantello, who will also direct Downstate in the fall, a play about men who live in a group home for convicted sex offenders. The lead producer for both plays is Scott Rudin, who has returned to Broadway after taking time off to deal with his abusive workplace behavior. For NPR News, I'm Jeff London in New York.
20: It has been 25 years since the 9/11 attacks. People heading to the site of the World Trade Center in New York City often stop along the way at a firehouse known as 10 House. Six members of that station were killed responding to the attack. Only one firefighter stationed there on 9/11 is still there today. His name is Sal Argano. He's the last of his crew that was first to respond to the attack. I'm Linda Kenyon, NPR News in Washington.
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15: All right, I'm Sean Ramosfirm, and we're going to start with Jeremy B. White, who writes about California politics for Politico. The B does not stand for billionaire, but he has been writing about the state's potential wealth tax all the same.
7: Of the ballot initiatives I have covered, this is probably the most contentious one. Silicon Valley, not just the billionaires themselves that this would target, but sort of Silicon Valley writ large, has really kind of lost their minds over this. You had people really banging the drum and saying this will be the end of the innovation economy in California.
8: This is shoddy legal work that seems to be meant to destroy tech in California.
9: You're fighting to force founders like me to sell huge chunks of our companies to pay for fraud, waste, and political favors for the organizations pushing this ballot initiative.
7: And you've since seen people like Google co-founder Sergey Brin pour tens of millions of dollars into stopping this thing.
25: You have questions about the wealth tax, Prop 40. So here are some facts.
26: A dangerous experiment that could cost California $25 billion in tax revenue.
27: Send good-paying jobs.
7: A lot of those folks have the ear of the governor, Gavin Newsom, which gets me to the second reason this has been so contentious. It has really split the Democratic coalition here in California. The opponents are not just billionaires.
28: Governor Gavin Newsom said in June, quote, the fight belongs at the federal level, declining to support the state tax measure.
29: Even among labor unions, there's a rift. SEIU, United Healthcare Workers West, crafted the measure, but its parent organization is staying neutral.
7: Gavin Newsom, the likely next governor of California, and Javier Becerra, some major labor unions, as well as Planned Parenthood, a lot of groups that are really pillars of blue California. And then on the other side, Senator Bernie Sanders and then Congressman Ro Khanna, who represents Silicon Valley and is almost certainly gearing up for a presidential run. They've both made this argument that this is kind of table stakes for Democrats hoping to win over voters who are disillusioned about the economy.
30: Are we going to be a party that is for the working class, or are we going to be a party for the donor class?
7: They recently picked up a couple more major allies in the California Democratic Party, which voted to support this thing despite a pretty intense lobbying effort on the other side, as well as the California Labor Federation. And again, just getting at the way that this has really kind of fractured usual allies, you had the California Labor Federation coming out in support of this, even as major members like the State Construction Trades Group have opposed this measure.
15: And a lot of the taxes we think about are taxes we pay every year, every time we shop. But this is a one-time tax, yeah?
7: That's right. So this would achieve something that has been floating around in the progressive left, but has never actually gotten this close to reality, which is taxing all of the assets of billionaires. So it's not an income tax. It takes in the artwork, the yachts, the stocks, their total cumulative wealth, the idea being... you target the 200 some billionaires in California, and then most of the money would be channeled back into healthcare. The idea is to offset the deep cutbacks that the federal government made in Donald Trump's signature tax bill.
15: Where did this ballot initiative come from?
7: There is one healthcare union, SEIU, United Healthcare Workers West, and their leader, a guy by the name of Dave Reagan, is probably the best known practitioner in California of ballot initiative politics.
15: Hmm.
7: He's a guy who loves going to the ballot, and often he has qualified stuff or started qualifying stuff, and then you can use that as leverage. You can go to the people that your ballot initiative would target, and you could say, look, let's make a deal. I'll pull this off the ballot. There was a lot of suspicion that that's what this was going to be, but we're going to the ballot. We're going to voters in November on this one.
31: There is so much money that's being made by the top ultra wealthy people in this society. What we're asking of them is a simple, common sense, modest contribution to make our state work.
15: You mentioned this is splitting the Democratic Party, so trade groups, but also current governor, potentially future governor. What is their opposition?
7: There are a couple things. There's an argument that this is essentially poorly designed. It's a one-time tax. 90% of the proceeds go to healthcare, so there's certainly frustration that it overwhelmingly benefits members of one union that is championing it. And then there is the sort of economic argument, one that has been validated by the state's nonpartisan fiscal analyst, which is that, yes, this will produce a one-time windfall if it passes, but it will drive enough people out of state that ultimately it will mean less money for California in the long run.
0: Another billionaire has confirmed he's leaving California.
1: Google co-founders Larry Page and Sergey Brin have new homes in Florida. PayPal co-founder Peter Thiel, Kraft Venture co-founder David Sachs, and Oracle CEO Larry Ellison are among others who say they're leaving the state.
7: There's a lot of concerns about the larger political repercussions here of this incredibly contentious tax measure going on the ballot and bringing a lot of billionaires into state politics in a way that they were not necessarily before this.
15: Okay, tell us about that. Tell us about the billionaires and how maybe seemingly politically indifferent, politically passive billionaires are getting in on California ballot initiative politics.
7: It's not unusual for super rich Silicon Valley folks to be involved in federal politics, right? Maybe they host a fundraiser at their home in Atherton or something like that. what we have seen with this ballot initiative is, on the one hand, a group of billionaires led by Sergey Brin, the co-founder of Google, pouring tens of millions of dollars into an effort to stop this, both by spending money against the wealth tax and by qualifying their own rival ballot initiatives that sound nice. They do things like mandate more transparency in state spending, but they're clearly designed to invalidate the wealth tax. And then on a parallel track, you see a real effort that was somewhat in the works, but was certainly accelerated by this, to get more tech allies into the state legislature in Sacramento. This wealth tax has really fed this perception among a lot of sort of normie Dems who work in tech that California has gone too far left, that organized labor has too much power, and so they have to fight back. And so, again, I think when you talk about why Democrats and Democratic allies oppose this, there's the specific stuff about how this thing is structured, and then there's the bigger picture consequences of activating a lot of these super wealthy people who at times are quite explicit that their goal is to counter the power of organized labor.
15: How do the people in California feel? We've talked about the billionaires, we've talked about the politicians, but what about the vast majority of voters? Do they seem into it?
7: Generally speaking, the polling, the credible polling we have seen so far, puts this in the sort of low 50s, right? So a majority, but a majority that I would describe as still a fairly weak or tenuous majority. Keep in mind, those numbers are happening really before the big opposition campaign kicks off. And make no mistake, the main group opposing this, funded by people like Sergey Brin, has already booked somewhere around $100 million worth of airtime. And so there's going to be just a deluge of ads fighting this.
2: Teachers, firefighters, carpenters, and Planned Parenthood affiliates of California all have this in common. They all oppose the so-called wealth tax.
6: Billionaires and businesses are already leaving, taking good-paying jobs with them.
7: If you talk to folks who do ballot initiatives for a living, they'll tell you, ideally, you want to start off in high 50s, even low 60s, if you're going to be facing a concerted counter campaign, because that drives those numbers down. And in a lot of ways, I think the proponents of this, they know they're going to be outspent. They know they can't go toe to toe with Sergey Brin. They are counting on the self-evident appeal of this to voters who hear, oh, tax the billionaires? Yeah, of course I want to do that.
15: And that self-evident appeal is part of a larger nationwide movement, but California is kind of the bellwether a lot of times in situations like these, especially with their ballot initiatives. Does what's going on nationally feel like it's influencing what's going on in California right now?
7: It's hard to see how it doesn't. Yeah. I mean, look, I think the proponents of this thing, they are really trying to channel two national dynamics. One is backlash to Donald Trump. This whole thing is being framed as Donald Trump passed a really bad tax bill. We got to do something to counter it. Fighting Trump is a very popular proposition in California. And the second one is this real frustration with an economy that a lot of voters see as just not working, distorted to benefit the ultra rich who are the targets of this tax. And so that is a thing that you have very much seen come up in this campaign. And you've even seen Dave Reagan, the union leader pushing this, say, look, we all know Gavin Newsom is running for president.
10: Governor Newsom probably can't envision a successful campaign where he doesn't accommodate the needs of the billionaire class. But the problem for the rest of us is what that's more likely to lead to is Donald Trump's protege.
15: Do you think if this thing fails, if the majority of Californians decide, you know what, this is a bridge too far, we don't want it, that it kind of, you know, throws cold water over any kind of movement to tax the rich?
7: I think you would have to think if the one of the most democratic states in the country balks at a tax on billionaires that, yeah, that certainly shows that it's harder to get done than you think. I would just note, in California, despite the incredibly democratic electorate, the lopsided margins Democrats have in the legislature with 2/3 plus majorities, passing taxes is not easy here. It's not as easy as you might think it is. That said, certainly given this political moment we're in, if even California can't pass a billionaire's tax, it certainly doesn't make it look like it's something that's going to be easier to do in Congress or on a national level.
15: That's it for Politico, Jeremy. But when Today Explained is back, we're going to ask two dudes who think a lot about tax policy what they make of California's plan. And just by way of spoiler, one of them thinks it's bad and the other one thinks it's awful.
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4: 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That's in the 3 o'clock hour on 89.9 KCRW.
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1: My name is Joshua Rao. Please call me Josh on the program. I am a professor of finance at the Stanford Graduate School of Business and a senior fellow at the Hoover Institution at Stanford University.
2: We've asked you here to talk about California's wealth tax, which is on the ballot this November. What are your thoughts on it?
1: Well, I think when you think about whether you should support the imposition of a new tax, there are two questions you have to ask. First question is, will the tax actually raise revenue for the government? And the second question is, will it on net be good for me, for you, for the people of California? And the proposition on the ballot, Proposition 40, the Billionaire Tax Act, fails on both of these counts. On the question of whether it will actually raise revenue for the state, how could a tax not raise revenue? Well, the answer is that the avoidance or the actions that people will take to avoid paying that tax can be harmful to the economy and also to the revenues the government brings in. In this case, billionaires are leaving California. Billionaires are leaving California in anticipation of the possibility of this tax being passed. And when they leave, that means that the amount of tax that would be collected from the wealth tax will be smaller. And also, the state will no longer be collecting the income taxes that they contribute every year into the tax base. As for the economy, when job creators, entrepreneurs, innovators, when they leave, jobs go with them. Maybe not today, maybe not immediately, but they go with them over time. We just have to look at Tesla and Oracle and other companies whose founders have left California. Those companies still have jobs bases in California, but they've been expanding much more in other states. So the wealth tax proposition in California fails on both of these counts.
2: Do you think a wealth tax of any kind is ever a good idea? There's lots of different ways to do it. This way, it sounds like you think is a terrible idea. But is there another way you've seen done elsewhere or another way that's been proposed in this country that you like?
1: We have kind of a hierarchy of different types of taxes in public economics as to which types of taxes are more or less damaging to the economy. We call it deadweight loss, or that they're cause more or less inefficiencies. And wealth taxes do not have good properties on this regard. And the reason for that is that they discourage investment. They lead to fewer jobs because people can choose to invest in companies in other countries. You want to levy the tax nationally, they could choose to invest in other countries. Levy at the state level, they can choose to invest in other states. And then if you do put on a wealth tax, you're going to be requiring people to withdraw money from the businesses that they've created, that they own, in order to pay the tax. And that's taking money out of job creating businesses, and you're handing it over to the government. You're also reducing the amount of jobs and innovation that are going to be created. So I think wealth taxes score very poorly on the economic standards that we would typically look at for taxation.
2: So you would say they're always a bad idea?
1: I would.
2: Or you just haven't met one you liked?
1: In the hierarchy of taxes you look at, it's generally going to be the case that the negative consequences that they have, the distortions that they create, are going to be worse than the benefits that they will have for society. Yes.
2: Cristobal Young, professor of sociology at Cornell University, where thinking about taxing the rich is one of your specialties. Are you open to taxing the billionaires?
3: Yeah, certainly. I mean, there's a fundamental gap, hole, loophole, we might say, in the tax system where, look, every paycheck, I'm paying taxes straight out of that, so are you, so are all your listeners. But if you make your money from holding corporate stock that's appreciating in value dramatically over time, you don't pay any tax on that until you sell it. And so that leads just to a situation where people are accumulating vast fortunes essentially without paying really any tax on it at all. So it's a huge inequality in the tax system, and it's especially apparent at the very top. And so I think it's just a question of what are we going to do about it? So I've been studying policies in place. There's states today that have taxes on millionaire incomes. And we have a really good sense of the impacts of that. They raise a lot of revenue. They don't have very much effect on migration. Maybe a few people move, but generally not.
2: Aha.
3: Generally not.
2: Aha.
3: My research contribution to this is just tracking where millionaires live before and after these tax increases, and found, you know, between no to very little tax migration in response to that.
2: Huh. So, I mean, one of the biggest arguments against this billionaire tax in California is that you're going to chase all the billionaires away. Sergey Brin has already left. But you're saying the research doesn't show that effect?
3: That's right. But the important point I want to say is that, you know, none of these previous tax proposals have been suggesting that a small number of people would get tax bills up to $10, $12, $13 billion. So, you know, we've been talking about significantly smaller tax policies, right? And so I've always been cautious and being clear about what the research has shown to date is that, you know, our experience with taxing millionaires at the state level has been very successful. And many states over the years have adopted it after watching their neighbors do it and sort of see, you know, how does this play out? And how it plays out is, you know, you get extra revenue and people aren't really moving away. But this tax proposal is a completely different tax instrument. Firstly, it's a one-time tax, but this is not a one-time problem. This is an ongoing problem year in and year out. So why are we talking about a one-time sort of band-aid over this? There's good proposals for an ongoing solution that wouldn't be this, you know, very large. I mean, for the people that are affected, this is, you know, going to be an unprecedented tax bill that, you know, I don't want to say poor them, they can't pay it, but we're talking about enormous amounts of money.
2: It sounds like you and Professor Josh, who we just heard from, agree that this California tax might not be the best approach. It sounds like you disagree on whether or not these taxes generally cause millionaire-billionaire flight. And it also sounds like you disagree on whether or not we should generally institute wealth taxes. Now, I believe you have a different proposal on how you would do this, and it has to do with this unrealized capital gains. Can you help people who don't maybe have unrealized capital gains understand what those are?
3: Yeah, for sure. So you hold stock in Google, and over the years, the value of that stock has appreciated enormously, such that you're now one of the richest people in the world. But none of that was ever paid out as a paycheck. It's, you know, essentially sitting in a capital account, and therefore it doesn't trigger a tax bill unless it gets sold. And, you know, typically these things very rarely get sold. So effectively, it just goes untaxed, potentially forever. And in the meantime, you know, it's not like these folks are living in a monastery somewhere. Like, they're living like they're the richest people in the world, you know? And so there's ways to do this. You borrow against it. Borrowing doesn't trigger a tax liability. Borrowing is not income in the tax code. There's existing proposals at the federal level, which has been worked out in great detail. It's called the billionaire's income tax.
4: The billionaire income tax is not an attack on success. It is a fundamental strike for fairness.
3: It's not a tax on all billionaire wealth. It's a tax on year-to-year increments in billionaire fortunes. So, you know, it's effectively treating, look, if you have $200 billion in Google stock and the next year it's worth $220 billion, you owe taxes on the $20 billion, not the $220 billion. So it's just on the increment year to year and not everything that's ever happened in the past. And that switches it from being a wealth tax to being an income tax. A lot of things count as income, and increases in billionaire fortunes, you know, should be treated as income and taxed as income. California billionaire wealth tax proposal, I think, is flawed in many ways, but it is raising a very important conversation about how are we going to address you know, deep holes and loopholes in our tax system. And this is a conversation we need to be having.
2: Continue the conversation with Professor Cristobal, if you please. He's got a book called The Myth of Millionaire Tax Flight, How Place Still Matters for the Rich. If you'd rather continue the conversation with Professor Josh, he recently co-wrote an opinion piece in the New York Times titled, It Failed in France, It Would Be a Disaster in California. Miles Bryan also has opinions. He made today's show. Jolie Myers edited. Gabriel Donatov did the arithmetic. David Tatasciore and Bridger Dunnigan mixed from Phantom Planet. This is Today Explained.
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10: 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I'm Scott Detrow.
9: And I'm Sasha Pfeiffer. It's been a quarter century since the 9/11 terror attacks.
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11: We heard the building starting to collapse. We ran. I got buried under the rubble. I don't know how I'm alive.
10: Also, USA women are going for another gold at the FIBA World Cup in Berlin.
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13: Live from NPR News in Washington, I'm Ryland Barton. President Trump gave $45,000 Christmas bonuses to a few of his West Wing aides, including his executive assistant, Natalie Harp. NPR's Luke Garrett reports that in Harp's case, the cash gift amounted to nearly one-third of her government salary.
14: A White House disclosure shows Natalie Harp, communications advisor Margo Martin, and Oval Office aide Chamberlain Harris each got $45,000. Trump's Oval Office director and former valet, Walt Nauta, received $20,000 in cash. The aides are among Trump's closest and most loyal. In a statement, the White House says the Christmas gifts are a, quote, longstanding practice by Trump, and that the cash has nothing to do with, quote, official government duties. It defended the gifts as, quote, permissible under relevant legal and ethical standards. Federal law does bar federal employees from receiving, quote, supplementation of salary. The Department of Justice did not immediately respond to questions regarding Trump's cash gifts and whether they violate U.S. code. Luke Garrett, NPR News. Washington.
13: The price of oil went over $100 a barrel again today. It comes after the U.S. military struck five Iranian oil carriers, and Iran says it targeted an airbase in Jordan where U.S. troops are positioned. NPR's Aya Batraoui has more on how the war has shaped the Gulf region over the last 6 months.
15: Iran's attacks on U.S. bases since the start of the war have killed and wounded troops, prompting the Pentagon to pull back thousands of personnel from the region. The Navy's Fifth Fleet in Bahrain was hit by Iran early in the war, forcing a major drawdown of American military personnel there. Chief of Naval Operations Daryl Cottle was asked recently during a live stream when sailors would be able to return to Bahrain to get their personal belongings. He answered, "We're not getting back in there anytime soon." And in Qatar, Iranian strikes during the war caused billions in damage and halted gas production, despite the presence of some 10,000 U.S. troops there before the war. The American bases across the Gulf are meant to be a deterrence, but it's now a factor in why Iran has attacked these Arab states. Aya Baltraoui, NPR News, Dubai.
13: Stocks fell today as energy prices jumped. NPR's Scott Horsley reports investors shrugged off an effort by the Treasury Secretary to keep government bond yields in check.
16: The yield on long-term government debt rose despite the Treasury Department's announcement that it would buy back $6 billion worth of government bonds on Thursday. That's three times the routine level of buybacks, a move that was designed to reassure investors and keep the yield on 10-year treasuries in check. Investors were not persuaded, and the yield continued to climb. The government's cost for borrowing money helps determine lots of other interest rates on things like mortgages and auto loans. Investors are also demanding higher interest rates because of stubborn inflation. Rising tensions around the Strait of Hormuz have pushed crude oil prices back above $100 a barrel, and diesel prices are at an all-time high. Scott Horsley, NPR News, Washington.
13: Major U.S. stock indexes fell today. You're listening to NPR News from Washington. Republicans have gathered in Dallas for an unusual midterm convention that puts President Trump at center stage, but some party members are skipping the affair, citing scheduling conflicts or high attendance fees. Organizers describe it as a showcase for Trump's successes and Republican causes. Democratic U.S. Senate candidate James Tallarico is hosting a food drive in Dallas in an attempt to contrast with the convention. Apple will start selling a foldable iPhone about the size of a passport next month. As NPR's John Ruich reports, it's the biggest change to the iconic product since it was introduced nearly 20 years ago.
17: At Apple's annual iPhone launch event, executives talked about an updated iPhone, AirPods, and watch lineup. And then nearly an hour in, new CEO John Ternus said this.
18: But actually, there is one more thing.
17: It's a classic line that late Apple founder Steve Jobs made famous when he announced innovative new products like the first iPhone. The new foldable iPhone has a 5.4-inch exterior screen and is almost like a small iPad when opened, with a 7.6-inch screen. The nearly $2,000 price tag goes to about $3,200 with all the bells and whistles. Analysts say that may test the upper boundaries of what Apple users will pay for a phone. Apple is a financial supporter of NPR. John Ruich, NPR News.
13: Pabst Blue Ribbon is offering up to $20,000 to anyone who provides new information that leads to the recovery of 1,602 stolen cases of PBR and non-alcoholic Old Milwaukee beer. Police in Montclair, California said the beer was stolen last month from a warehouse in two separate incidents on the same day. This is NPR News.
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21: 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I'm Sasha Pfeiffer.
10: And I'm Scott Detrow. This week, Republicans are trying something unconventional in their quest to maintain control of Congress. They are holding a midterm convention that the chairman of the party says will be a, quote, Trumpapalooza. It comes even as President Trump's popularity sits at near record lows. NPR's Stephen Fowler is in Dallas, where the convention kicks off today. Hey, Stephen.
22: Hey there, Scott.
10: Midterm conventions, not a thing. What's going on here?
22: Well, Occam's razor says the simplest explanation is usually the best, and the simplest answer here is Trump. He's not on the ballot, but his second-term agenda is, and the 2018 and 2022 midterm shows what happens when he isn't on the ballot, meaning a large portion of his base doesn't show up to vote for other Republicans. So here we are, early voting is starting to get underway around the country, and for better or for worse, the president is holding a grand old party here in Texas to try and rally his base to vote like he is on the ballot to defy gravity, aka the historical precedent that the party in power loses ground in the midterms.
10: First of all, Stephen, I hope and assume you were standing for the national anthem just there. Beyond the music behind you, what do we know about the program for the convention that is, as you said, centered around Trump and his time as president?
22: Trump's going to be a keynote speaker. Vice President J.D. Vance will be a keynote speaker. We've been given outlines of what Republicans will be touting, like the sweeping tax cuts they enacted last year, things like no tax on tips, a larger child tax credit. You've got a slew of candidates speaking, including nearly every Senate nominee in some of the most competitive races we have right now. And Republicans I've spoken with ahead of time say this primetime event will serve as a big contrast between what they say is a Democratic Party that has embraced socialism and would only undermine Trump in his final 2 years. All of this is this big get-out-the-vote pitch for Republican-based voters that also seeks to tell independents they need to give Republicans 2 more years to keep on working on things for the American people.
10: How do Democrats feel about this convention?

0: election results and turnout, and Trump is a big motivating factor. Remember, during Trump's first term in office, the 2018 midterm saw a huge blue wave backlash. They're hoping for something similar again this time around.
1: So square two things for me. We know that this convention is all about getting the Republican message out there. And as things stand, you have Democrats, independents, and some Republicans not happy with Republican control of Washington. So how does that big factor fit into what we're going to hear?
0: I'm going to draw you a Venn diagram here.
1: Okay.
0: You got what voters say they want lawmakers to focus on. You've got what Republican candidates want their midterm campaign focus to be. And then what everyone feels that President Trump and his administration is focused on. And then you've got this big president-shaped hole in the middle, making sure that there is very little overlap, Scott.
1: Mm-hmm.
0: For example, missing from the program preview was talk of the war in Iran, which is unpopular. There's not really explicit mention of inflation or affordability concerns, rising gas prices, which are top of mind for people. And even things that Republicans feel will help them with voters, like those tax cuts, may be overshadowed by Trump's speeches each night, which themselves may be overshadowed by the opening two nights of the NFL season happening at the same time. But since this is so unprecedented and put together at the last minute, there are a lot of unknowns about how the convention will go and what, if any, impact it'll have on the outcome in November.
1: NPR's Stephen Fowler joining us from Dallas. Thank you so much.
0: Thank you.
2: China is the global leader in building solar and wind and batteries. Now, a new report finds that all that renewable energy is starting to reduce some of the country's reliance on planet heating coal. Here's NPR's Julia Simon.
3: The report is from Ember, an energy think tank headquartered in London. Ember analysts looked at 26 provinces in China and found that in 17 of those provinces, coal growth was either declining or flat in recent years. That includes major industrial hubs like Shandong in eastern China.
4: We are seeing more and more provinces joining this group with stagnating coal generation.
3: This is Mu Yang, senior analyst at Ember on the Asia team and lead author of this report. Yang says there are a few big things going on in these provinces. Some are replacing coal generation with solar, wind, and batteries. Other provinces are replacing coal with hydropower. And then there's China's investments in its electric grid. That allows Chinese provinces to move renewable energy around the country.
4: Importing more from neighboring provinces through this ultra-high voltage transmission lines.
3: But Jeremy Wallace, professor of China studies at Johns Hopkins University, thinks it's premature to write the final obituary for Chinese coal. Wallace, who did not participate in the Ember report, notes in some Chinese provinces, coal use is growing.
5: Coal is concentrated in particular places, and those places have economies that rely on coal. And so they, like West Virginia, are very concerned about what moving away from coal would really mean.
3: Also, this year's El Nino climate pattern could cause disruptions in hydropower, leading some provinces to increase coal use. But Wallace says there is something else in the report that makes him optimistic. Coal isn't the only fossil fuel that some parts of China are using less of. This week, NPR's China producer Jasmine Ling went out on a busy Beijing street. In China, there are lots of electric vehicles. For decades, China was a key driver of global oil demand. Now, with all the electric cars, trucks, and scooters, Ember says electric transport is already displacing 1 million barrels of oil a day. Burning coal, oil, and gas are the main reason China is the world's largest climate polluter. Now, many parts of China are increasing the adoption of alternatives. Across the country, Yang says, the fossil fuel system is feeling the pressure. Julia Simon, NPR News.
1: WNBA legend Tina Charles retired in May after a 15-year career as a player, but wasted no time getting back in the game. She is breaking down the action as a studio analyst with TNT Sports for viewers of the FIBA Women's Basketball World Cup that is underway right now in Berlin. And she joins us now. Welcome to All Things Considered.
6: Thank you. Thank you for having me.
1: So U.S. is off to a dominant start, clinched a ticket to the knockout stage yesterday with a big win against Czechia. What is standing out to you? Who is standing out to you?
6: For me, it's just the team in its entirety, right? Like, I think they're in a really good space or place. What I like is that we've seen different versions of this team already. Like, we've seen them dictate games with their pace, depth, and defense, but we also seen them have to grind one out. That Italy game tested them, and then you saw how they responded against Czechia. To me, that's what you want going into single elimination. Like, you know you can win when everything

0: is going well, but now you also know you can win when it's not.
1: What are you seeing from other teams? What other countries are standing out to you?
0: The other team that stood out to me is definitely France and just the way they're able to play at a high level. Gabby Williams leading that team. But just the fact that she's able to lead the team consistently, they're able to play at a high level. There's no drop off regardless of who's in the game. You have Dominique Malunga, you have Marine Johannes. They have a three-headed monster over there and they're sniffing out gold, you know? I think they're ranked number one right now over USA. So it's really great to see how the gap is closing, and I think it's just really great for women's sports, for women's basketball fans alike.
1: One of the interesting things with a tournament like this is how quickly a team can gel, right? These are all standout players in the WNBA, playing on their own teams. There's been a lot of high-level competition in the WNBA this year. There's been a lot of tension. Are you seeing any of that affect them as teammates, or do you feel like they're clicking?
0: No, I feel like they're clicking. I mean, you have to know when you're playing for USA, you have to redefine what a good game is, right? Like who you are to your WNBA team may only be needed for 5 to 10 minutes. And so you definitely have to check your ego. You have to become a complete player. It's sometimes uncomfortable because only one or two players get to have their normal role and play the way that naturally that they play.
1: Yeah. As we get into the knockout round, who's one player we should keep an eye on that you think is the key to success for USA?
0: One player to keep an eye on? That's tough.
1: You could do two or three.
0: All right, two, yeah. I will say Breonna Stewart, who's a stabilizer for USA, who does a lot of things outside of scoring, with her leadership, facilitating, running the floor hard, defense, rebounding. She's just an all-around player. And I'll say Jackie Young. She's been the most dependable player for USA, the most consistent when you need a big moment, when you need that rebound. The way she's able to attack closeouts, you know, her game doesn't depend on just one thing. Chelsea Gray, who's the leader of the team, and just the big charge that she took against Italy, just sacrificing her body. It just really shows that it's all about just making plays that impact winning. And you can't forget the young intern crew, as they
1: Yeah.
0: call themselves, coming off the bench and keeping pace high and changing the energy. Every person on that team matters, regardless if you play 5 minutes or 0 minutes, right? It's the energy you're coming with when the players are coming off the floor and applauding them and making sure that everybody's locked in. Everybody has a role.
1: Specifically, we started the conversation talking about how people have different roles on a team like this than they would normally, with all the focus on Caitlin Clark. Not being on the Olympic roster, being on this roster, what has caught your eye about her role on the team?
0: What's caught my eye about Caitlin Clark is just her poise. You know, being when she comes in as the point guard, just the attention that she draws just because of her shooting range, but how she's able to use that attention to create for others and her teammates around her. But, you know, she's a great player. She plays at a high level. She holds herself to a very, very high standard. And as I've said it before, it's not fair to isolate her from USA basketball with what she does and what the team is doing. It's all about the one. That's what's so special about USA, is that it's not about bringing your name, it's about bringing your game.
1: Tina Charles is, among many other things, a three-time Olympic gold medalist and the WNBA's all-time leading rebounder. She's covering the FIBA World Cup for TNT. Thank you so much.
0: Thank you. Thank you for having me.

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1: 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Each year, we have a big anniversary commemoration coming up later in the week. Fewer Americans remember 9/11. Do you remember what you were doing on 9/11? Some folks weren't even born. Some folks who have graduated college this year or last year or even the year before weren't born on 9/11. The radio archives of WNYC over in New York take us to ground zero as those planes hit the World Trade Center. More on that coming up in just a few minutes. Stick around for that. Safety investigators are releasing new details about the moments before that deadly cargo plane crash in Miami on Sunday, raising questions about the actions of the two pilots. That story, many others coming up this hour on 89.9 KCRW as we move on with the news. But first, a look at some headlines, local headlines, making news across Southern California. An update brought to you in part by USC Online. Extreme heat warnings are up for most of L.A. and Orange counties through tomorrow as an intense heat wave grips much of Southern California. Those heat warnings extend north and west all the way to Ventura and Santa Barbara counties, east into the Inland Empire and San Bernardino, Riverside and Imperial counties as well. Forecasters say high temperatures will top 100 degrees in many interior spaces, even getting close to 100 near the coast. Record highs are within reach. LAX hit a record with 102 on this date in 2022. Downtown LA had a record high of 104 in 2024. Those are today's record highs, and I will tell you, my friend, we're probably going to surpass that today because we are in the low 100s even in downtown LA at this hour. We're not sure as of yet the official high temperature, but at 103 right now in downtown LA, we're getting near it anyway, near that record high. Because of higher humidity, thanks to much warmer Pacific Ocean waters and overnight lows not falling below 70 or 75, the heat will be especially dangerous, especially for the elderly and the immunocompromised folks. Public health officials say stay inside, get near air conditioning, find your nearest cooling center at 211LA.org to stay out of the heat. 103 right now, downtown LA, 98 Santa Monica, 320.
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0: And I'm Sasha Pfeiffer. When the first plane hit the first tower on that sunny morning on September 11th, 2001, WNYC reporter Samantha Max was in kindergarten. Maybe you saw it as an adult and you'll never forget what you saw, or maybe it happened before you were born. 25 years later, Samantha Max dug through recordings that WNYC reporters gathered back then. And be prepared that because of the topic, this story will have some intense audio moments.
3: Everybody stay calm. At 8:46 a.m., a hijacked plane crashed into the North Tower of the World Trade Center near the southern tip of Manhattan. Less than 20 minutes later, another tore through the South Tower. In 911 recordings, dispatchers frenetically fielded calls from people inside the soaring skyscrapers.
4: The line is so busy, man.
5: Okay,
4: there's
5: ma'am.
4: A lot of people that need help.
3: One dispatcher prayed in between assurances to a caller.
4: They're on their way. They're working on it. My God, this is, don't worry. God is here.
3: The dispatchers didn't fully understand what the conditions were at the Twin Towers, but they tried to calm the people inside.
6: Open the window. If you see the window open, open the window. You know, I'm not there.
4: Hey, we are. We're trying to get up there, sir. Like you said, the stairs are collapsed, okay? Now, everybody, wet the towels lie on the floor, okay? Put the wet towels over your head and lie down, okay? I know it's hard to breathe. I know it is. Okay, listen to me, okay? Listen, don't try not to panic. You can say that.
3: About an hour after the first plane hit, the South Tower fell.
7: The building is falling.
3: Then WNYC reporter Beth Fertig was just blocks away and recorded herself as she described what she saw.
7: People are running through the street. Smoke is everywhere.
3: Thick gray smoke billowed from the crumbling building and into the crowded downtown corridors as people tried to escape. The image played over and over again on television screens around the world.
8: Explosion! Oh my God!
9: Move!
3: Moments later, Supervising Fire Marshal Thomas Williams told Fertig he was responding to the scene when suddenly he was engulfed in smoke and started running.
5: Thank God I just got out. I just didn't know where I was. I was praying to God and my family that I made it out.
7: Were you able to save anybody?
5: I helped one lady up, but I really don't know what happened to her. It was just total chaos.
3: He said he had been working with 10 firefighters.
5: I pray to God that they're safe and all right, but I don't know.
3: Loretta Williams worked in the North Tower for the Port Authority of New York and New Jersey. She described running down 82 flights of stairs as she felt the building shake.
8: I just heard an explosion. I just looked in the hallway and the ceiling, everything just collapsed. And we was trying to get out, and when we was on our way down the stairs, that's when I felt the shaking again. We was just trying to get out, that's all.
3: Sanitation Police Captain Charles Diaz was buried under the rubble.
9: I don't know how I'm alive.
3: Diaz said a school safety officer helped to unbury him.
9: I don't even remember her name. We helped each other out. She had a flashlight, and we made our way through the darkness and picked up some stragglers on the way.
3: He said the thick air made him choke. Everything turned black.
9: Oh, yeah, there were people injured all over the place, crying for help, screaming for help. We couldn't see in front of our face. It was total darkness. It's like the sun was just covered over.
3: Then-Mayor Rudy Giuliani was in the area the morning of 9/11. When he spoke with reporters later that day, there were still a lot of questions. He couldn't say who was responsible, how many people had died, or what the extent of the damage was.
10: And we will strive now very hard to save as many people as possible.
3: Giuliani said he wanted to send a message that New York and America were stronger than terrorists. He asked New Yorkers to go about life as normal.
10: Everything is safe right now in the city, and the people who are doing the relief effort need all the help they can get.
3: The mayor urged the public to avoid the hazy, debris-cluttered streets around the fallen towers. A noxious, burning smell filled the air. Charred scraps of paper fell from the sky. But first responders stayed downtown to search for survivors, and later, the dead. College students drove from upstate New York to hand out water. Paramedics and firefighters traveled from Missouri, Massachusetts, and other states. Veterinarians treated rescue dogs searching the rubble.
11: So we just started doing all the stuff to help out. We've been running around.
3: 19-year-old nursing student Jing Kong posted up at a Burger King near the pile of ruins to distribute food, attach fire hoses, and assist in whatever other way he could.
11: You just can't explain, you know, the feeling you get when you see everything there in front of you.
3: Social worker Lauren Ardman told WNYC's Andrea Bernstein that she left her home upstate in New Paltz to counsel people in need.
12: I'm upstate, and I was driving to work this morning, listening to the radio and crying, and my car just took me to the train station. I knew
3: Joshua Raskin was a middle school social studies teacher on the Upper West Side. After school let out on 9/11, he rode his bike as far downtown as he could get.
13: I just wanted to help. I live in this city, and I couldn't stand not being a part of this, not helping.
3: Raskin is a lifelong New Yorker. When I visited him recently in his Manhattan apartment, he told me he didn't want to sit around and watch his city burn.
14: I was a school teacher. I didn't have an actual credential to be helpful, but I thought of myself as someone that was good at counseling people and good at crisis management, and I just figured I could have a role in this.
3: On September 11th, Raskin helped to set up a triage center. Then he coordinated mental health professionals and religious leaders who came to support people with missing or dead loved ones. He recruited friends, family, and strangers who noticed the silver piece of duct tape on his shirt that marked him as a volunteer.
14: And I would explain to them, they'd say, can I come tomorrow? And I'd say, of course, here's my number.
3: 25 years later, Raskin still has a New York Knicks duffel bag filled with mementos from the few days he spent volunteering.
14: Hazmat suit, never needed to put it on, but was issued it when we were downtown.
3: He pulls out a hard hat, a protective mask, newspapers and magazines, a small black canister filled with dust from Ground Zero.
14: Glad that I scooped that up.
3: Yeah. For months after the attacks, bagpipes wailed at funerals across the city. New Yorkers mourned firefighters, police, finance workers, and others. Nearly 3,000 people were dead from the attacks at the World Trade Center, the Pentagon, and a flight that crashed into a Pennsylvania field. Then President George W. Bush ordered strikes on Al-Qaeda and the Taliban in Afghanistan. Suddenly, the city and the country were grappling with a new reality. But between the funerals, strangers comforted each other on the subway, and volunteers kept lining up to help mend what was broken. For NPR News, I'm Samantha Max in New York.
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0: Hey there, it's Noveena Carmel. Tomorrow on Morning Becomes Eclectic, come on and hang out with me and indie pop trio Muna. We'll talk about their new album and they'll share some songs that they love. 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
1: Our sonic chauffeur welcoming you to the day at 9 o'clock right after Morning Edition. You hear the news and then you hear the music right here on 89.9 KCRW. 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We've got high temperatures today anywhere from the upper 90s near the coast, and that's, again, the cool spot of Southern California. Low 100s. We're at 103 right now downtown L.A., 105 Burbank at this hour. And actually, downtown L.A. for a time today was warmer, hotter than Palm Springs, where it's 105 right now. 3:30, here's the news.
2: Live from NPR News in Washington, I'm Linda Kenyon. President Trump now says the Iran war will not end until after the midterm elections. And as NPR's Franco Odornez reports, the president also says gas prices will not come down until it does.
3: President Trump said gas prices will remain high until after the midterm election.
4: Right after the election, oil prices are going to be tumbling downward.
3: Most experts, however, say it will take months for gas prices to come down. The U.S.-Israel war with Iran is now in its seventh month, with no sign of ending soon. But President Trump insists it will, quote, end immediately after the election.
4: Because they can't hold out any longer. They're desperate to try and affect the election.
3: The midterms are nearly 2 months away on November 3rd. Franco Ordonez, NPR News, The White House.
2: Dozens of public schools in Massachusetts closed early this week due to an ongoing cyber attack impacting critical systems. It's just one of the latest examples of hackers increasingly disrupting everyday life. NPR's Jenna McLaughlin reports.
5: It isn't inclement weather or a pandemic that has kept thousands of students home in Springfield, Massachusetts, early in the new school year. Hackers have prevented school administrators from accessing third-party systems, where health data on students' medications and allergies are kept on file. Springfield Mayor Dominic Sarno says progress has been made and the investigation is ongoing, but he would not say whether cybercriminals were holding data for ransom.
6: If we have to, which could be necessary, it's back to the future. We'll go back to pen and paper.
5: As cybercriminals, hacktivists, and nation states target vulnerable American critical infrastructure, from water systems to schools, these disruptions have become the new normal. Jenna McLaughlin, NPR News.
2: An appeals court in Louisiana has begun considering whether the abortion drug mifepristone can be dispensed anywhere but in a medical facility. This is NPR. In Colorado, it was announced today a second excavation at Ziegler Reservoir will be happening next summer. Aspen Public Radio's Reagan Mertz reports the site is still recognized as the richest high-altitude ice age ecosystem ever discovered.
7: In 2010, a construction crew uncovered a mammoth tusk while digging to expand the Ziegler Reservoir in Snowmass Village. The Denver Museum went on to uncover more than 35,000 animal bones representing 85,000 years of history. Sarah Stuckey Sanchez of Snowmass Tourism says archaeologists hope to discover more fossils and conduct new research to provide context for the plants, insects, and animals discovered over a decade ago.
8: Who knows how many eras of things we're going to find down there? It's going to be pretty major.
7: Researchers from the first dig will return to consult on the second one. For NPR News, I'm Reagan Mertz in Aspen, Colorado.
2: A federal judge in Miami has ruled that social media influencers Andrew and Tristan Tate must remain in custody as they fight extradition to the United Kingdom. It's a process that could take several months to complete. The Tate brothers are accused of rape and sex trafficking and have repeatedly denied wrongdoing. The brothers are among the world's most polarizing internet personalities, known for their promotion of wealth, male dominance, and misogyny. I'm Linda Kenyon, NPR News in Washington.
9: 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But can he keep the focus on issues that will help GOP candidates this November? That's on the next morning edition from NPR News.
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16: 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I'm Sasha Pfeiffer.
17: And I'm Scott Detrow. We are learning more about the deadly crash of an Amazon cargo plane on Sunday in Miami. Safety investigators say there is evidence that the pilots briefly tried to abort the landing. Instead, the plane overran the runway by roughly 1,300 feet and crashed into two vehicles on the ground, killing five people and injuring five more. NPR transportation correspondent Joel Rose is following the story and joins us now. Hey, Joel.
18: Hi, Scott.
17: What is the latest from the investigation?
18: Investigators at the National Transportation Safety Board are looking at the cockpit voice recorder and the flight data recorder. The NTSB shared some of the evidence from the data recorder last night, which suggests that the pilots briefly considered aborting this landing, as you said, after the plane had already touched down on the runway. The flight crew released the brakes and opened the throttle for just a few seconds. That is what you would do if you were trying to take off in order to go around and attempt the landing again. The NTSB also noted that the thrust reversers and speed brakes on the plane were never engaged, which are both systems you would expect to engage if you were trying to stop.
17: What do you make of that?
18: So it's really a puzzling sequence of events, and that's fueling a lot of speculation that this was pilot error. For sure, there's going to be a lot of scrutiny of these pilots, of their training. Investigators at the NTSB were set to interview those pilots today.
17: Given that, what do we know so far publicly about these pilots?
18: Well, we know these pilots do not have a great deal of experience flying this kind of plane. The captain had been certified on the Boeing 767 only since May of this year, according to the NTSB. The first officer had been certified since last year. And there are questions about why this relatively inexperienced flight crew was paired together and about how they handled themselves in this difficult situation. The first lawsuit stemming from this accident has already been filed, and I have to say it is probably not going to be the last.
17: What can you tell us about that lawsuit?
18: It's a wrongful death lawsuit filed this morning in Florida by lawyers representing Yariisi Santiso Marejon. They say her husband, Yoel Rodriguez Naranjo, was driving the white van that ferried cleaning crews to and from planes. He was one of five people who were killed when this cargo plane crashed into the van after overshooting the runway. The family's lawyer, Mike Morgan, spoke to reporters today and said it's, quote, highly likely, unquote, that this is a case of pilot error.
19: All signs point to that this aircraft should have made a fly-around attempt, a go-around attempt, and reapproached that landing. And it leaves a lot of questions about what was going in the cockpit.
18: The lawsuit names the pilots as defendants, but also basically everyone associated with this plane, including Amazon, as well as the companies that own and lease the plane, and also a company called 21 Air, which was operating the plane.
17: What do we know about 21 Air?
18: The company is registered in North Carolina, but its principal place of business is Miami, according to this lawsuit. It is one of several companies that operate cargo flights for Amazon. The lawsuit alleges that there have been safety deficiencies and safety-related complaints at 21 Air that Amazon knew or should have known about. We also know that investigators at the NTSB are interested in this company, too. Jennifer Homendy, the NTSB chair, said that anyone who has information about the company that might be relevant to the investigation should get in touch. 21 Air did not respond to a request for comment for this story, but the company does have a statement on its website. It says it is cooperating with the NTSB. The statement says the company is, quote, devastated by the accident. And it offers its condolences to the families and the loved ones of those who lost their lives.
17: That is NPR's Joel Rose. Thank you so much.
18: You're welcome.
16: Now a turn to sports. The U.S. Open is the biggest tennis tournament in this country, and it's been 23 long years since an American man won the singles final. Could this year be different? An overnight thriller of a match last night says the answer may finally be yes. NPR sports correspondent Becky Sullivan is with us. Hi, Becky.
15: Hey, Sasha.
16: So the reason we're having this conversation is because last night the highest-ranked American man, Ben Shelton, toppled one of the current best two players in men's tennis. I understand this match ended at 3:30 in the morning. Yep. I really hope you weren't there to the very end.
15: I was certainly not there, but boy, I can tell you what, I'm tired today. I mean, yeah, this was like an epic showdown. It was the most hyped match of the men's singles bracket so far, I think, easily, because as you say, it features the highest ranked player in the bracket. That's Carlos Alcaraz, the Spanish phenom, who is the defending U.S. Open champion. He's 23 years old, already has 7 Grand Slam singles titles to his name. Earlier this year, he became the youngest man ever to complete the career Grand Slam. But he's just come back from months away from the court with a wrist injury, and so that presented this opening for Ben Shelton. He's the most exciting young American man in the sort of top levels of pro tennis right now. He's also 23, but a very different player from Alcaraz, who is like lithe and compact, whereas Shelton is very physical and athletic. You see right away when he's on the court. He's really tall, 6'4", super built. And so this match was like incredible, very physical. It was 4.5 hours long. It began after 11 p.m. Eastern time. And just true to the hype, it was a thrill. I mean, some of the points themselves were epic battles, let alone the whole match.
16: And they worked hard. Shelton needed 5 sets to win. Is that right?
15: Yeah, exactly. Yeah. And even that final set went to a tiebreak. And so, you know, very close. In the end, obviously, Shelton, who won, he did so that match point on a 146-mile-per-hour ace, which is his trademark move. But to do it in the middle of the night, I think, was really especially impressive. So afterward, you know, the stands are still quite full, having seen this amazing match. And he was giving his on-court interview, and he just thanked everybody for staying, including his loved ones, of course. Here's what he said.
20: I'm just hoping that my my best friend and my sister up there don't have to be at work at 6 a.m. in 3 hours. It'd be huge from their employers to let them have the day off today. But
15: So, yeah, anyway, he's now on to the semifinals. That's on Friday, so he does have today to sleep in and recover.
16: So I've got to ask again about this finish time, 3:33 a.m. Mm-hmm. I understand it's the latest in U.S. Open history. Why did that happen?
15: I mean, this sometimes happens in tennis, right? You get these matches stacked one after another in the same stadium, and then, you know, sometimes they're short, but sometimes they all go the distance, and that's what happened yesterday. So it was these great matches all back-to-back. But this one was the headliner, Alcaraz versus Shelton. You know, Shelton's this big star we talked about. Alcaraz is one of this sort of powerhouse duo in tennis right now with Jannik Sinner. These two guys have dominated most of these Grand Slams in recent years. And so for this like big headliner match, I think to start after 11 p.m. Eastern time was really rough, not ideal for the tournament or the broadcasters or the fans watching on TV. I mean, maybe not even the sport in general. If you're somebody who's trying to grow tennis popularity in the United States, it's difficult too for the players to play their best when it's the middle of the night. It makes the recovery for the next match a challenge. And so, you know, this is how the U.S. Open has just long done it. But there's definitely, I think, some hand-wringing taking place today over this.
16: So for Shelton to break that 23-year-old record, he still has 2 more matches to win.
15: Yes, definitely. Yeah. And so in the semifinal this Friday, he's going to face actually another American in Francis Tiafoe, who's a big fan favorite. Neither of these two guys has ever won a Grand Slam singles title. And in fact, whoever wins this semifinal will be playing in his first career Grand Slam final at all. And so, you know, the other thing I think that's important to note here is some history. You know, to have these particular two guys playing in Arthur Ashe Stadium, the iconic stadium that the big matches at the U.S. Open hold, you know, so Tiafoe was born in Maryland to immigrant parents from Sierra Leone. Shelton's dad, Brian Shelton, who's a former professional tennis player himself, is black. And so the winner of this semifinal will be the first black man to play in the U.S. Open final since Ashe himself last did so more than 50 years ago. In fact, Ashe remains the only black American man who's ever won the U.S. Open or Wimbledon or Australian Open for that matter. And so for the chance for that history to be made, I think is worth marking.
16: And history will be made. That is NPR's Becky Sullivan. Thank you.
15: You're welcome.
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1: It's 89.9 KCRW. I'm Steve Chiatakis. Right now, we want to tell you about some of the things to do all across Greater Los Angeles, something we call Sounds Fun. We are young, we run green, we are friends, see the sights, feel all right. You can find all of these and more in our weekly Things to Do newsletter. Right now, KCRW's Adria Cloakey, our doyen of doing, is here right now to talk about it. Hey, Adria.
0: Hi, Steven.
1: Let's talk about Mexican Independence Day.
0: That's right, Mexican Independence Day.
1: Which, by the way, is not Cinco de Mayo.
0: No, a common misconception. We like to get it right, don't we?
1: Yes, we do.
0: That's right. So September 16th is Mexican Independence Day, but this coming weekend is the time to celebrate it, and we have celebrations all across the Southland for you.
1: Like?
0: Like in East LA, we have a parade and festival happening on Sunday all day long at the Civic Center there. And we've got equestrian groups, we've got dancers, we've got floats. This is a full-blown parade day, and it's their 80th year having this celebration here.
1: Oh, very cool. All right, so from East Los, we go to Orange County, OC. This is Fiestas Patrias. Yo sé bien que estoy afuera.
0: So this is a celebration of Mexican Independence Day all weekend long down in Orange County in Santa Ana. Live music, colorful parades as well. Plus, they'll have carnival rides.
1: That sounds nice. I love a good carnival ride.
0: Plus, you can have food and drinks and, you know, really just spend the whole weekend celebrating.
1: All right, Mexican Independence Day coming up this weekend in East LA, but also down in Santa Ana. And the big news is they're both free.
0: We love to bring you free celebrations, and both of those are free. So happy Mexican Independence Day.
1: Something else that's free. It's the 60th, I can't believe this, the 60th anniversary of Star Trek.
21: Space, a final frontier.
0: The original Star Trek.
1: This was William Shatner, right? Leonard Nimoy and the rest of the gang. And obviously a trailblazing series that started back in the mid-1960s. And there's a big celebration going on at the Autry.
0: At the Autry Museum of the American West, which is in Griffith Park. And they're just going to transform in honor of Star Trek. A beloved series, like you said, that's had so many iterations over the years.
21: To boldly go where no man has gone before.
1: I can imagine some of the costumes are going to be out there.
0: They're going to have both classic and new episode screenings. So imagine the Trekkies who are going to descend upon the Autry. You can indulge every era of Star Trekkiness. It's all going to be at the Autry. And this is also free, like you said.
1: Speaking of space.
0: Yes.
1: We've got some big stuff going on the west side in Santa Monica over at the Planetarium on the campus of Santa Monica College.
0: That's right. From Star Trek to the actual stars.
22: 3, 2, 1. MDS, we have ignition. We have a liftoff.
0: Santa Monica College, the home of KCRW, has its very own planetarium.
1: And there is this big Sunday family matinee that's going to be called Mission Report Voyager 1 and 2. And these, of course, Voyagers are spacecraft that were built to go and explore the solar system, to explore the planets.
0: This is how we gain so much knowledge about space, and you will gain so much knowledge about the Voyagers and how they came to be and the data that they're still collecting to this day.
23: This is a historic milestone in the great journeys of exploration that have been undertaken by humankind.
0: You can be floating right there along with the Voyagers as you learn about them. There's a lecturer as well, so does education get more fun than this?
1: No, it is not free, but it is an exciting thing to do on Sunday.
0: Absolutely, and I believe tickets are something like $10, so a great way to get out of the heat and, you know, take your kids to learn about space.
1: We'll get out of the heat, but we'll also get out of LA County because there's some fun stuff happening in Ventura this weekend as well that is free.
0: As a speed round, we have an art and chalk festival happening in Ventura. We've got three theatrical experiences rounded up in this week's newsletter. One is Jane Austen, one's William Shakespeare, and one is all about pirates.
1: Arr.
0: And lastly, summer nights may be over. Thank you for a fantastic season we just wrapped up. But if you are still looking for some music curated by KCRW, our festival series is still on at the Hollywood Bowl.
1: You can see all of this week's Things to Do in our weekly newsletter. It's out every Monday. 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Our doyen of doing, KCRW's Adria Cloakey. Adria, thanks.

0: 3:48 at KCRW. Into the next hour we go. Researcher at the AI company Anthropic resigned with a warning that the entire artificial intelligence industry is designing tools that humans will soon lose control of. That story coming up just after the top of the hour right here, 89.9 KCRW and All Things Considered. Some news happening locally across Southern California. L.A. Mayor Karen Bass says she has officially stepped down from the embattled Regional Homelessness Agency's governing board, citing time constraints. The decision comes after a report that Bass skipped more than half of the commission meetings for the L.A. Homeless Services Authority, or LHASA, since 2023. In recent months, the mayor and the city council have also been exploring how to pull its funding and move away from LHASA. Audits show that the agency mismanaged hundreds of millions of dollars. Bass says that LHASA is completely dysfunctional and bogged down by bureaucratic red tape. The mayor's office has not clarified who Bass plans to appoint to fill her seat on that 10-member board. Also, this news happening today, two-story apartment building in Beverly Hills was ravaged by fire, sending a couple of firefighters to a hospital with minor burns and heat exhaustion. That fire erupted this morning just before lunchtime on Rexford Drive south of Wilshire and collapsed the structure's roof. No injuries besides those firefighters. Officials say everyone was able to get out safely. 4:10.
1: From NPR News, this is All Things Considered. I'm Sasha Pfeiffer.
2: And I'm Juana Summers. Comedian Stavros Halkias has had a busy few years. He's been an actor in movies and TV shows, directed his own movie, and toured comedy clubs across the country.
3: And I know I hit rock bottom because I was like going to bed every night and being like, hope I wake up. But it wasn't, you know, we know rock bottom in Baltimore. It wasn't that, you know, it wasn't.
2: His new special is out now on Netflix. It's called Uncle Stav. It was filmed here in his native Baltimore, a city that he says helped prepare him for life as a comic.
4: I mean, I went to Baltimore City Public School, so it's like you kind of had to do roast-style comedy to survive lunch.
2: Halkias' career took off when he and two other comedians started a podcast that we really can't say the name of here on NPR. The show was full of off-color jokes, and the humor was about as unpolitically correct as you can get. And that was the intent, according to Halkias, who is better known as Stavi.
4: When you're in your mid-20s and you're broke as hell and nothing's going well, that's when you want to do, like, kind of edgelord That's when you're kind of nihilistic because your life sucks.
2: Since leaving the show that helped kickstart his success, Halkias has gone on to launch his own podcast called Stavi's World, where he doles out searing roasts and earnest advice to fans in equal measure.
5: Is it okay to deny women coming to the boys' poker night? My buddy, he's got a wife. She really likes poker. She appeared at the last poker night when he was hosting.
4: You mean in her own home?
6: You mean she was cooked all the house?
7: She was at her own home.
2: Today, Halkias is a little older and a little wiser, but he's continuing to push buttons and boundaries on stage.
3: Somebody needs to go Mangione mode on the Driscoll CEO, as far as I'm concerned. That's right, yeah. That's right. That's right. Those are two equally important issues, by the way. It's how predatory America's healthcare system is, and the fact that my parfaits have been subpar recently.
2: When we sat down at WYPR in Baltimore, I asked Halkias if he felt pressure to be political in a moment where it feels like comedy and politics have become intertwined.
4: The thing that I struggle with is, at what point is it a cop-out to be like, I'm just an entertainer, you know? Because I do think that's the main job. I do think people pay too much attention to me, and I think people pay too much attention to comedians in general. And you can fight that a lot, and I've been trying to fight it, but sometimes you have to be like, this is just who people are listening to. And I don't know how it happened, but should I say something? And to the extent that I've gotten political at all, you see that's where that pressure comes in, where I'm like, I should talk about this stuff, but again, let me make it in a way that is earned, is what I'm actually thinking about, and is only the funniest stuff.
2: You've said previously that part of the thesis behind Stavi's World was to present a different kind of masculinity and an alternative to the Manosphere podcasters like Andrew Tate and others. Why is that so important?
4: I remember being a fat little kid who was very insecure, did not know how to talk to girls. I was really self-conscious about my body. And if I ran into a guy who was just very forceful, and like was like, if you do karate and are mean to girls, your life will be awesome. I think that would have worked on me. You know what I mean? Like, I was looking for anyone to give me the answers, right? I say it before. It's like, I was an incel. I know what it's like. I was a loser who just didn't believe in himself in high school. Culturally, I was really lucky that that was the moment the Judd Apatow comedies hit. That's the vein I went down, was like sort of like improv, and I saw myself represented that way, and that's what I became obsessed with. But more than anything, what gave me confidence growing up was finding the thing I love. I mean, truly, it's a night and day difference when I started stand-up, because even though I didn't get any success from it, feeling like I was working towards something that had larger purpose for me, I've been really rewarded by trying to have a good time. Even in the special, I sort of ended with saying, like, what my advice, my general advice for life is just be fun, have a good time.
3: So I was thinking, what advice would I give my nephew, or really anybody younger than me? Be fun. The proof of this is the way we treat Italy versus Germany after World War II, because they were on the same team. People really seem to forget that. One gets a pass because they have better vibes, though, right?
7: Something that I think about a lot is the fact that in, like, this current era and environment we live in, like, a lot of people create these sort of parasocial relationships with people that they think they know, whether you're a radio host or a podcaster or a comedian or an actor, and you have all of these jobs and you share so much about yourself and your work. I wonder, how do you experience that?
4: Well, I mean, it's the kind of thing where you just didn't think about it, right? When I started doing stand-up, I was 19. I would say anything to get a laugh. So I was way too honest early. My ex-girlfriend, when I started stand-up, I was way too candid about our relationship. I still feel like a for that. If you're listening, I'm sorry. She's doing great. She's best decision of her life. And then in terms of, like, with your relationship with fans, it's a little weirder because somebody who gets famous on the internet, people do respect your boundaries a lot less. I feel weird because it's one way. I don't even have a problem with meeting people. I like, as long as people are respectful and, like, keep it short, I like grabbing a picture as long as you're not interacting, if I'm with my family or something. But, like, I don't have a problem with that. I mean, let's keep the boundaries healthy, but shout out to everybody who listens. Mm-hmm. I mean, look, that's why all this is possible. That's why the lyric's possible, right? Is, like, people listen to the podcast. So I'm very grateful for it, for sure.
7: When did the shift happen that you talked about, like, the maybe sharing too much about an ex-girlfriend? Was there, like, a moment where the switch kind of flipped and you were like, okay, like, I'm going to lock in, like, I need to hold some parts of myself back?
4: I never really thought I was going to make it in comedy. I just wanted to keep doing this. I wanted to do whatever it took to have this career. So you put everything into it, kind of assuming it's never going to happen. And then when it does, you realize, like, oh, I can't pour myself into this fully forever. You sacrifice a lot. Like, I shot an indie movie, Let's Start a Cult. I wrote and produced a movie with some of my friends. Then I did a special, and I was doing a theater tour at the same time, and we shot Tires season one. It was the most successful I'd ever been in my life. Everything was happening, and it almost killed me. Like, to get through it, I was, like, taking a lot of substances to get through that kind of schedule. I was my food addiction was out of control. It was just, like, everything was so crazy. And in that moment, I was like, I have everything I could possibly want, and I'm the least happy I've ever been in my life. Like, that, that year was so tough that I was like, if you just keep doing this, you'll just succeed but be completely miserable. That was really the moment where I was like, oh, I have to get everything under control, and everything needs to be sustainable. And to be honest, I'm still not there yet. But every year we get a little closer. This special was a big cat. Like, for me, this is, I poured everything into this for 3 years. And now I'm like, all right, let's just chill and let's just be a guy. Let's be a person and get to enjoy this stuff. Because what's the point? Yeah. Things are good. I can't. And so let me actually have a good time instead of killing myself to work. It's like, I don't get that ethos at all. And maybe that's the Greek immigrant in me. But we're a very chill forward culture, and I've become too Americanized in a way that I don't appreciate. I've become too much of a capitalist, and I need to chill out on a beach for, like, 6 months, honestly.
7: Savi, thank you so much.
4: Thank you, Juan. I appreciate you for having me.
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0: 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And DuckDuckGo, introducing Duck.ai, where users can ask AI privately from the simple questions to the sensitive ones. By DuckDuckGo, who believes AI should be optional, Duck.ai. It's 4 o'clock.
8: Once you have AIs that are smart enough and trusted with enough power in the world, a loss of control incident cannot be recovered from.
1: A researcher at the AI company Anthropic resigns while warning that the artificial intelligence industry is designing tools that will not obey humans.
9: For Wednesday, September 9th, it's All Things Considered from NPR News.
1: I'm Sasha Pfeiffer.
9: And I'm Scott Detrow. The Lindsay Clancy trial involved horrific testimony, and cases like that are why some courts offer counseling for jurors.
10: We call it psychological first aid, which is basically what your first responders will get when they come upon a horrific scene.
1: Also, it's invisible, it exists in outer space, and scientists keep hoping to find it.
11: Dark matter dominates the matter inventory of our universe.
9: Plus, the Trump administration's push to change the next census.
1: And how the events of 9/11 have been depicted in books and on TV over the years.
9: First, this newscast.
12: Live from NPR News in Washington, I'm Ryland Barton. Oil prices jumped more than 3% today, past the $100 a barrel threshold for the first time since July, as the Iran war escalates again. President Trump predicted today prices won't come down until after the midterm elections, determining who controls Congress.
13: Right after the election, oil prices are going to be tumbling downward. They're going to be tumbling down, and we'll get them down, I think, for gasoline. We'll get them below $2 a gallon.
12: Initially, Trump said the war would last a matter of weeks. It's now in its seventh month. President Trump is expected to speak at the Republican National Committee's midterm convention in Dallas tonight, NPR's Stephen Fowler reports.
14: The first day of the unprecedented convention features congressional candidates locked in competitive races, members of Trump's cabinet touting the administration's agenda, and will end with the president delivering a keynote address, all in hopes of boosting Republican turnout. As the first ballots are sent out across the country, polls show more voters say they want Democrats than Republicans to represent them in Congress. Stephen Fowler, NPR News, Dallas.
12: Missouri's Republican Secretary of State is set to appear before the state's Supreme Court tomorrow morning over contempt charges. St. Louis Public Radio's Jason Rosenbaum reports it's the latest in the state's chaotic legal battle over a congressional map backed by President Trump to help Republicans hold control of the U.S. House.
15: The Missouri Supreme Court had ruled last week that a referendum on the map could go on the ballot, meaning the plan couldn't be used this year. But a federal judge issued a temporary order Tuesday stating that Secretary of State Denny Hoskins could only use the GOP-leaning map lawmakers approved in 2025, which an appeals court let stand for now. Hoskins then told local election officials to use the Trump-backed map, and the Missouri Supreme Court ordered him to explain why he shouldn't be held in contempt. Redistricting opponents contend the Missouri Supreme Court's order still bars Hoskins from forcing election officials to use the 2025 map, and are appealing to the U.S. Supreme Court to overturn the temporary order. for NPR News, I'm Jason Rosenbaum in St. Louis.
12: Canada's U.S. trade minister is pushing back after the latest escalation in the trade war between the longtime allies. As Dan Karpinchuk reports, President Trump banned several Canadian-made products after Canada's countermeasures kicked in yesterday.
16: The president says he's banning the importing of Canadian alcohol, motorcycles, as well as some dairy, paper, furniture, and aluminum products. Ottawa's Canada-U.S. Trade Minister Dominic LeBlanc says the new bans are unjustified, and the Canadian government is assessing the impact. Canadian negotiators walked away from trade talks a few weeks ago, with Prime Minister Mark Carney saying the U.S. offer was uneconomic and designed to make Canada even more reliant on the U.S. For NPR News, I'm Dan Karpinchuk in Toronto.
12: Major U.S. stock indexes fell today as the price of crude rose. The S&P 500 lost nearly 0.5%. It's NPR. Ukrainian President Volodymyr Zelensky is criticizing the international community for not taking a tougher stance against Russia's attacks on civilian areas. Russia recently launched heavy bombardments on Kyiv, the most intense attack since the full-scale invasion began in 2022. Ukrainian officials say these strikes aim to weaken civilian morale. Drinking very hot beverages regularly could raise the risk of developing esophageal cancer. That's according to a large new study of nearly a million people in the UK. NPR's Maria Godoy has more.
17: The study followed tea and coffee drinkers over 14 years. The researchers found that people who regularly drank very hot beverages had three times the risk of esophageal cancer compared to those who sipped their drinks warm. The findings are in line with prior studies in Asia, South America, and the Middle East. The International Agency for Research on Cancer classifies drinks hotter than 149 degrees Fahrenheit as probably carcinogenic to humans. Drinking very hot liquids can damage the cells lining the esophagus, and repeated injuries can raise the risk of cancer over time. Experts say it's best to let hot drinks cool for a few minutes before taking a sip. The findings appear in the International Journal of Cancer. Maria Godoy, NPR News.
12: A cemetery in northern Hungary held a grave-digging contest last weekend. The two-man team of Robert Nagy and Laszlo Kiss won by digging a grave in 1 hour and 21 minutes. They followed contest specifications for depth, length, and width. The winners shared a cash prize of 200,000 Hungarian forints, or about $640. 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
19: Hey there, it's Novena Carmel. 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
9: It's All Things Considered from NPR News. I'm Scott Detrow.
1: And I'm Sasha Pfeiffer. A researcher from the AI company Anthropic resigned yesterday. How he did it is what we're talking about today. Jacob Coxon said he fears the company's work could lead to disastrous consequences for humanity. In a series of public posts on X, Coxon also said both Anthropic and its rival, OpenAI, are, quote, gambling with our lives. This is not the only warning about AI safety lately, and NPR's Huo Jingnan is here to help us process this. Hi.
20: Hello.
1: So I saw some of these tweets today, and some of them were quite alarming. Tell us more about what Jacob Coxon said this week.
20: So he says he spent the last 3 years training AI models, first at OpenAI and then at Anthropic. And in his post, Coxon said, quote, neither company is acting responsibly. So these two companies, the industry agrees, make the most capable AI agents. You may not know of chatbots they make, ChatGPT or Claude, but we are talking about more autonomous systems that can work on a task for an extended period of time without human supervision. Given how rapidly the companies are developing AI, Coxon says, quote, these will soon be superhuman systems that can hack anything, revolutionize any field overnight, and acquire real power and resources. And I'll say neither Anthropic or OpenAI has responded to NPR's request for comment.
1: We have been hearing these kinds of warnings from these companies ratcheting up for years. What is different now, would you say?
20: Well, this year, over the course of several months, over 1,000 of OpenAI's agents went rogue. One cluster of agents hacked another company called Hugging Face. Another cluster of agents compromised part of OpenAI's own infrastructure. And we are seeing more independent researchers alleging that OpenAI has more agent escape incidents that the company has not disclosed. Transcripts from the Hugging Face hack show that the agents understood that they were doing things people don't want them to do, but did them anyway. This swarm of agents, it's something that AI safety researchers have been warning about for years. But they say that it's striking that in the Hugging Face incident, the AI agents seem more interested in working amongst themselves rather than alerting people. Ideally, if an agent notices that other agents are behaving out of bounds, it would alert a human. And researchers say that these incidents suggest that OpenAI isn't prepared to keep increasingly capable agents under control, and they don't think Anthropic is prepared either. In his post, Coxon wrote that, quote, "The people building AI earnestly believe that it could kill us all by the end of the decade."
5: Right. It could kill us all by the end of the decade. That's the one I saw that was really jaw-dropping. I mean, it makes it hard for us to understand how seriously we should be taking this. So if we do take that warning seriously, how could such a scenario come to pass?

0: So a specific way that AIs can get more capable that researchers are worried about right now is a process called recursive self-improvement, where companies use AI to improve AI. And the companies have not yet completely automated their R&D like this, but they are on their way to doing so. And the concern is that this process could develop really powerful AI really fast, so fast that safety can't keep up. In the process, humans could lose the ability to make sure the technology's goals and values are shared with those of humanity, what the industry refers to as alignment. The agents can then develop their own goals and secretly seize control of resources and then wipe up humanity because we are in the way. I want to be clear, we are not there yet. But AI safety researchers think that if AI companies continue at the clip they're going and don't change course, this is where the world is headed.
1: So in terms of changing course, what do people like Coxon want done to make AI safer for humanity?
0: They want government to step in and make the companies slow down, because the companies won't slow down themselves, they say. Something like an arms control treaty, maybe, like especially between the US and China, the two countries that have the most powerful AI capabilities. But the researchers point out, right, that companies and countries are facing a collective action problem. Like, none of them are willing to slow down unless others do so, too.
1: So they want the governments to step in. How likely is it governments will step in and create guardrails?
0: They are banking a lot of hope in the upcoming meeting between American and Chinese officials about AI safety later this month. And here in the U.S., Senator Bernie Sanders said he plans to introduce a bill that would pause AI development and create an industry regulator. As for the companies, both AI and Anthropic have said in recent weeks that they are taking safety more seriously and slowing some development processes, but outside researchers aren't convinced that they will effectively regulate themselves.
1: That is NPR's Huo Jingnan. Thank you for telling us about that.
0: Thank you.
1: And we will note that Anthropic is a financial supporter of NPR.
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3: Dark matter is one of the strangest puzzles of modern science. This invisible substance makes up about 85% of the total matter in the universe, much, much more than the stuff we can see. Yet, despite dark matter's abundance, scientists still have not directly detected it after decades of searching. One of the experiments built to detect it sits in an old gold mine about a mile underground in South Dakota. And scientists there just announced a strange event they cannot explain, renewing excitement around the hunt for dark matter. Here to unpack it all with us is Priyamvada Natarajan, chair of the Department of Astronomy at Yale University. She's a dark matter expert, but wasn't part of the experiment. Welcome.
4: Thank you. Delighted to be here.
3: What is it like to be an expert in something nobody has ever verified or seen?
4: Well, you know, all my work is relevant to the invisible universe. So you can ask, what does one do with a lifetime dedicated to the things that are not seen? Well, they're not directly seen, right? So that's what's amazing about dark matter. Even though dark matter itself does not emit, absorb, or reflect light, right? Which is how we actually, light is the cosmic messenger. And because it doesn't interact with light, we don't actually directly see it, but we see it indirectly. Dark matter, for example, because it's matter, it has gravity. And so it impacts the motions of objects, right, of stars that are visible matter. And that's how we infer its presence. And the challenge has always been, like, we see this on astronomical scales, right? It's smeared lightly everywhere in the universe, but lumps in many places, like around galaxies.
3: Yeah.
4: But making the connection to what particle it might be, what subatomic particle it might be, that has been the challenge.
3: So you were not directly part of this experiment, but I have to imagine you were paying very close attention. Can you briefly explain what they saw in this underground dark matter detector?
4: Yeah. The experiment itself is quite remarkable, right? It's the Lux Zeppelin. It's one of the world's most sensitive dark matter detectors. And basically, it's a vat of xenon. So xenon is one of those inert gases that can also exist in liquid form. And one particle, something, seems to have struck a xenon nucleus. And the operative word is one, right? So it's just one event.

0: but it hit it unusually hard. And so they cannot explain this with radioactive particles, neutrons, neutrinos, you know, all the other kinds of effects, you know, detector effects, etc. So they found this event, but it's not significant statistically at the level that scientists feel convinced that it's actually a discovery. It's not a discovery.
1: Why is it so intriguing, though? Like, what is it about something struck something in here that has everybody so curious?
0: The thing is, it's completely unexpected, this kind of interaction. So we have a lot of models. There's a landscape of models of what all dark matter could be, right? You know, and we have a zoo of particle candidates, and we have made predictions for what, if at all and ever, we would see them, how they would interact. And so this was a real thwack. So the simplest dark matter models, right? Mm-hmm. They predict a lot of gentle collisions and fewer real hard, you know, high energy thwacks. Mm-hmm. But here, we didn't find any gentle collisions. We just found one thwack.
1: Okay.
0: So that's really, really bizarre, because that tells you that this is a very special kind of particle.
1: So what happens next?
0: So I guess we all get busy, both experimentalists and theorists. The experimentalists actually have a lot more data that they haven't analyzed yet. So this event was detected about 2 years ago. So they have that data in hand, and they're going to continue running the experiment. And all of us model builders and those interested in theoretical ideas are going to get really busy coming up with new ideas.
1: Let me ask you to theorize. Hypothetically, if we were to crack the code and figure out what dark matter is made of, which I know is like 80 steps down the line from what we're talking about right now, how would that change our understanding, as best as we can guess, of how the universe is constructed?
0: I think it would be utterly transformative. It would be the most radical discovery of not just this century, because dark matter dominates the matter inventory of our universe, right? And as you mentioned, right, only about 85% of all the matter in the universe is dark matter. And the stuff that we are made of is 16%, everything in the periodic table, right? We're like, you know, we're a bit player in the matter game, right? So this is what everything else in the universe is. This is like suddenly knowing what the universe is really made of, right? And I mean, it really would give us a much better grounding on our place in the universe, right? Like how we really came to be.
1: Priyamvada Natarajan of Yale University, thanks so much.
0: Thank you so much, Scott.

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1: 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Investing in securities involves the risk of loss. It's 4:18, and the news is yours right here on 89.9 KCRW. A Wednesday, we're midweek, and we've got lots of information for you coming up in the next few minutes. Stick around as All Things Considered continues. Many jurors spend weeks hearing and seeing horrific details from criminal cases, often with no mental health support after it's all done. Well, a jury commissioner from Philadelphia is trying to change that. You're going to hear it coming up next right here on KCRW. A census proposal from the Trump administration would stop asking about race and exclude millions of U.S. residents from a count that the 14th Amendment says must include the whole number of persons in each state. You'll hear more about that coming up in about 15 minutes. Stick around as the news rolls on. But first, a look at some headlines. Making news across Southern California, the U.S. Justice Department says it is investigating conditions at the Men's Central Jail in downtown Los Angeles. Officials have launched a probe into whether county has violated inmates' constitutional rights. The investigation will look into whether the county is providing safe conditions for prisoners inside the jail. Activists have wanted to close the jail for years after several inmates died inside the facility over the past few years. If you ride Metrolink, your fare is about to go up starting next month. First fare hike in more than a decade. A one-way ticket will increase by $1, $1. And as for SoCal Day Passes, they're going up $19 during the week and $12 during the weekends. Metrolink says they have to increase those fares to offset rising operational costs, low ridership, and a lack in state and federal funding. And the summer was the highest grossing box office season of all time. A lot of folks flocked to movie theaters to see blockbuster films. The Odyssey, Spider-Man. Movie ticket sales between May and Labor Day made a record $4.75 billion. That passed the previous summer record set back in 2013 and marks a 30% jump from last year. Hot today, extreme heat warnings up. 90s to low 100s across the region. 103 LA.
2: 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I'm Scott Detrow.
0: And I'm Sasha Pfeiffer. The jury in the Lindsay Clancy case in Massachusetts spent weeks hearing and seeing horrific details about the deaths of her three young children. The case ended in a mistrial last week, and each juror was dismissed with a pamphlet containing information about counseling services. Massachusetts is one of a handful of states that offers mental health support for jurors. Pennsylvania does too, and Patrick Martin is the jury commissioner in Philadelphia. He's here to tell us about that program. Patrick, welcome to the program.
3: Thank you for having me.
0: As I was getting ready to talk with you, I was thinking that jurors have almost a first responder-like element to their jobs and that they're exposed to many things that other people will never see. Could you tell us, given your experience as a jury commissioner, why you feel that these programs are important sometimes for jurors?
3: Well, you hit the nail on the head right there, and it's something that we offer our jurors. We don't call it counseling here in Philadelphia. We call it psychological first aid, which is basically what your first responders will get when they come upon a horrific scene, a house fire, fatal shootings, things along those lines. They're offered psychological first aid, and that's what we're offering our jurors as well.
0: And is it not just exposure to graphic material, but sometimes the weight of the decisions they're making and how it will impact people's lives?
3: Yes. So since we started this program, we just assumed it was going to be the graphic testimony, the visuals that they would see during the trial. But we knew that there would be some things that we would be learning as we went along. And it was just that. It was the heaviness, the weight of the decision. We had one juror that was absolutely sympathetic for the defendant that they found guilty because they knew that that person didn't grow up thinking, you know what, I want to become a drug addict that would lead me to these terrible decisions where someone ended up losing their lives because of my addiction. And they ended up finding the person guilty, which ultimately led to jail time for that person, but they still felt bad. They felt bad for the defendant, and they felt bad for the defendant's family, as well as obviously the victims. But it was more of the weight of the decision that they had to make. We've also had jurors that just their everyday life has been disrupted.
0: Were you getting feedback later from jurors who said, you're leaving me with a lot of baggage here and I need help? Is that why Pennsylvania decided to offer these services?
3: They had not. No one came to me. I just assumed that there are jurors out there that were going to need it. But I suddenly paused and thought, what if I was wrong? What if I'm doing all this and it's not needed? And I stumbled across this Reddit page that talked about jury service, and somebody had posted that they didn't have to come in and they were disappointed, but they got a text saying that their service was complete and they did not need a report. And with that, somebody wrote, be careful what you wish for. I had to sit on a sexual assault case and I didn't sleep for weeks. And then suddenly it was just trickle down effect of, you think you had it bad, this is what I went through. And I got my confirmation right there.
0: What kinds of services does the Pennsylvania program provide for former jurors?
3: Reassurance that, hey, what you're thinking is normal. The stress that you're feeling, it's normal. You just sat through something that was pretty horrifying. And they give them tips on how to put it behind them so that they can go about their everyday life like they were prior to coming down for the trial.
0: Why do you think more states don't do this?
3: I think it's taboo. I think mental health still carries that stigma about it, but thank God for this younger generation who is very open to mental health support. And I just think that there's a cloud that still unfortunately hangs over the idea of mental health.
0: What's your advice for a former juror who's had a particularly challenging jury assignment and their state doesn't offer mental health services? Where should they go? Who should they turn to?
3: There are ways to go online. If you have the insurance, if you have the health coverage, then I would absolutely recommend reaching out to a therapist. But not everybody has that, which makes our program that much more special. We have juror number 6 is sitting next to juror number 7. And number 7 has great health insurance that he doesn't need my program. He can go and just use it if he wants to. Juror number 6 wants help, but they don't have health insurance to get the help that they need. Well, that's where my program comes in, and it will cover it for them.
0: That is Philadelphia Jury Commissioner Patrick Martin. Thank you for talking with us, and thank you for offering this program.
3: Thank you.
4: To Kenya now, where a government deadline for foreign small-scale traders to shut down has caused widespread panic among migrant traders. President William Ruto says the move is aimed at protecting opportunities for Kenyan citizens. It comes at a time when anti-immigrant sentiment is on the rise in many countries across the continent. Michael Koloki reports.
5: It's another busy morning here in Kibera, an informal settlement in the Kenyan capital, Nairobi. But for some, it's far from business as usual. James Mogaka manages a terminal for matatus, the minibus taxis common across Kenya. He says many are owned and operated by foreigners.
6: Today, they have not come. Their vehicles are not here.
5: Mogaka says many have simply kept their vehicles off the roads after President William Ruto ordered foreign small-scale traders to start closing their businesses this week.
6: The driver I have is also not emotionally capable of working. You see, because his wife is a Burundian national who sells fruits. And now the wife is indoors, like the guy is even afraid bomb might come to chase away the wife. I really don't know where we are heading.
5: It follows a period of heightened tensions over foreign workers in countries like Tanzania, and in particular, South Africa, which has seen a resurgence in xenophobic violence. The fear is so strong here that many foreign traders were reluctant to speak to us on the record. But there's also support for the president's move, among them graduate Kiprono Kutumi.
7: I concur with him. The government need to protect the small traders and small business people. These people who come from different foreign countries, they are doing it in a cheap labor.
5: Kenya is East Africa's economic hub, known for its relative political stability. The government says the move is intended to protect Kenyan traders in a crowded small business sector where competition from foreign traders has become a growing political issue.
8: I think it's very uncalled for. It definitely defeats the tenets of the African Continental Free Trade Area, which allows both goods and people income to move across borders.
5: Economist Edward Kusewa says the president's directive is a move in the wrong direction.
8: These people contribute a lot to the economy. They pay taxes. And I think this is going to have an impact on the Kenyan economy.
5: But the announcement has already sent a wave of fear through migrant communities. Foreign nationals from across the region, including Burundi and the Democratic Republic of Congo, have been lining up at their embassies trying to get papers to return home. In an effort to calm fears, the government has announced a temporary amnesty for undocumented East African nationals. But for many, the fear of what comes next has already taken hold. For NPR News, I'm Michael Kaluki in Nairobi.

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1: 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We've got some breaking news. If you're traveling the northbound or southbound, for that matter, 405, you're looking at a small brush fire near the Getty Center. This is just south of, just east of the Getty Center, downhill from the Getty Center. So beware of that. We've got 3 acres so far burned, and fire crews are on the scene there trying to take that down as fast and quickly as possible. The 405, again, this is in Brentwood, Getty Center Drive, of the 3-acre brush fire on the west side. Keep you posted on all of it. 4:30, here's the news.
2: Live from NPR News in Washington, I'm Linda Kenyon. The idea of federal law enforcement seizing ballots in the middle of an active election would have once been considered nearly impossible. But NPR's Miles Parks reports it's a scenario for which voting officials and the legal community are preparing as President Trump continues his claims of voter fraud.
3: One state election office told NPR they've led 3 statewide election trainings this year to prepare for the possibility of law enforcement seeking to take possession of ballots while the election is ongoing. Judges are also getting ready. On Wednesday, UCLA's Safeguarding Democracy Project released a guide to help judges navigate search warrant affidavits related to the voting process. Retired federal judge Philip Proe.
4: The judiciary, I think, writ large, has their antenna up anticipating what might be coming down the pike.
3: If ballots are seized before an election is certified, experts say that would break the chain of custody and raise real questions about the legitimacy of the final results. Miles Parks, NPR News, Washington.
2: The U.S. military says it sank a 6th boat in 2 weeks near Ecuador as part of its ongoing anti-drug campaign. Catherine Osborne reports the Trump administration appears to be adjusting its methods.
5: U.S. Southern Command says the medium-sized boat it sank off of Ecuador's coast Tuesday served as a refueling station for drug vessels. U.S. attacks on alleged drug boats in the Western Hemisphere have killed more than 200 people since last year. But in this latest incident, and those of the past 2 weeks, the U.S. has switched tactics by removing the crew members before sinking the boats. Despite the U.S. claims the boats were linked to drug trafficking, some of those crew members have now been set free in Ecuador because local authorities didn't have enough evidence to press charges. For NPR News, I'm Catherine Osborne in Rio de Janeiro.
2: This is NPR News. The federal government plans to remove wild horses from public lands in Colorado this month, even as state leaders are asking to freeze operations. Rachel Cohen with Mountain West News Bureau has more.
6: Members of Colorado's congressional delegation and Governor Jared Polis are asking the federal government to stop using helicopters to gather wild horses on public lands.
7: The immediate concern is the inhumane nature of these helicopter roundups in which horses are terrified, injured, scared.
6: The plea comes after the Bureau of Land Management removed nearly 900 horses in Colorado in August, and 9 animals died in the operation. The agency says its roundups protect the animals in rangelands when populations are above target levels. It plans to remove 245 more horses in Colorado starting next week. For NPR News, I'm Rachel Cohen in Boulder.
2: The 78th Emmy Awards are set for next Monday night. The popular series The Pitt, Pluribus, Hacks, and Widow's Bay are leading the charge. Noah Wiley, Rhea Seehorn, Gene Smart, and Matthew Rhys are favorites for the top acting awards. The Pitt, which is expected to win its second straight prize for Best Drama, leads with 25 nominations. Hacks has 24 nominations for its final season. Widow's Bay brings 8 Emmys into the main ceremony, threatening to spoil the farewell party for Hacks. I'm Linda Kenyon, NPR News in Washington.
8: At the Republicans' unprecedented midterm meetup, President Trump is the star of the show, with speeches on both nights of the convention. But can he keep the focus on issues that will help GOP candidates this November? That's on the next morning edition from NPR News.
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15: 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I'm Sasha Pfeiffer.
16: And I'm Scott Detrow. The Trump administration is making a new push to reshape voting maps around the country. This time, there is a proposal for sweeping changes to the next census in 2030. This could also affect how trillions of federal dollars are distributed to communities for public services. NPR's Hansi Lo Wang joins us now to break down the proposal. Hi, Hansi.
17: Hey, Scott.
16: Before we get to the new plan, I feel like I've heard you have this conversation on All Things Considered before. This feels like deja vu.
17: Right. This is not the first time a Trump administration has tried to change a census. And during that first Trump administration, they tried and failed to make changes to some major policies for the 2020 census. And here we are again.
16: So Trump is back in office now. Walk us through what the current Trump administration proposal is for the 2030 census.
17: Well, there are two main proposals. One is about who should not be included in a specific set of census numbers used for redistributing political power in Congress and the Electoral College. And the other proposal is about what kind of questions cannot be asked on the census form.
16: Okay, so let's start with that first one about Congress and the Electoral College. What should we know?
17: These are called the census apportionment counts, and the 14th Amendment has instructions for who should be included in those counts. And that's the, quote, whole number of persons in each state. But the Trump administration is proposing to exclude certain non-U.S. citizens, specifically non-citizens who do not have a green card.
16: So I'm hearing that. That would mean excluding people who are not in the country legally. Is that correct?
17: That is correct, as well as refugees, visa holders, the list goes on. And this would be an unprecedented change, because since the first U.S. census way back in 1790, no person living in the states has been excluded because of their immigration status. And there is some nuance in the Trump administration's proposal. It calls for excluding non-citizens without a green card specifically from the apportionment counts. Remember those numbers for the congressional seats and electoral college votes. Mm-hmm. But the administration is also saying non-citizens should still be counted in the general census numbers, the official population counts that are used to guide how federal funding is distributed for public services.
16: So the idea is different ways of counting non-citizens, not counting some of them for apportionment, but counting all of them for federal funding. Hansi, you mentioned another proposed change to census questions. What's the administration proposing there?
17: They're proposing to stop asking about people's race and ethnicity, and to not allow questions about sexual orientation, which the U.S. Census has never asked about directly. Now, race has been part of this country's census since the very first one, so removing it from the census would be another unprecedented change. and it would jeopardize future statistics that are used for anti-discrimination protections, research, policymaking. There are a lot of implications here.
18: It's worth flagging, this is just a proposal. We know that the courts did rebuff the first Trump administration's changes to the 2020 census. So what is your sense of what happens next now that this plan is being put forward?
17: I'm expecting more lawsuits. And, you know, for the 2030 count, the Census Bureau has to produce a report on the proposed question topics for Congress, which, by the way, has a final authority over the census. And the other thing to keep in mind is in 2029, there is a short window for a new presidential administration to reverse any census changes the current Trump officials make.
18: That is NPR's Hansi Lo Wong. Thank you so much.
17: You're welcome, Scott.
19: In England, students memorize one date above all else, 1066. The year of the Norman conquest, an epic invasion by France. The oldest depiction of that history is on a tapestry that's normally in a small French museum. But this year, it's journeyed to London, and tomorrow it goes on public display there for the first time in more than 900 years. NPR's Lauren Freyer got a sneak peek.
20: 1066 is everywhere. People joke it's the country's most used PIN number. It's on TV commercials for car insurance.
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22: Or visit our website.
20: 1066 was the Battle of Hastings, which the British Museum calls...
23: It's a battle that decides who becomes king, marking the dawn of the Norman era.
20: When William the Conqueror led a Norman army to kill the Anglo-Saxon King Harold with an arrow through his eye. It's celebrated in one of the oldest pieces of war propaganda, a giant comic strip embroidered on linen depicting the Norman conquest in bright colors. It's a few feet high and nearly 230 feet long. That's longer than a 747. It was commissioned by the victors.
24: So let's have a bigger one than anyone's had before. It was for Norman eyes.
20: Historian Gail Owen Crocker says the tapestry was commissioned by William's half-brother, the Bishop of Bayeux in Normandy, France. And that's where it's been for more than 900 years. But its intricate scenes of horsemen in battle, royal banquets, and mythical beasts were actually stitched on the losing side in England.
24: Every thread passed between some woman's finger and thumb.
20: Probably by seamstress nuns who snuck in subversive insults, Owen Crocker says.
24: On the face of it, it's blandly telling the story of the way the Norman historians did. But if you look at which images depict William and his half-brother Bishop, they tend to be biblical villains.
20: And that's so, one reason Brits love this tapestry. Another is that their modern-day monarch descends from this battle. King Charles, when he saw it, said,
25: "It also tells the story of the beginning of what I like to think of as the French side of my family's history in these islands."
20: After years of diplomacy, last year, French President Emmanuel Macron announced,
26: "France will loan the United Kingdom the Bayeux tapestry."
20: But it was quite a feat to get it here. It's a nearly 1,000-year-old piece of cloth that almost met its demise as a wagon covering in the French Revolution. It survived Napoleon, the Nazis, and plunder by the common clothes moth while folded for centuries in storage.
27: It's got a checkered conservation history, to put it mildly, and less than 100 years ago, the Nazis had it rolled up on a bobbin.
20: Curator Millie Horton Inge oversaw its transport from France.
27: Test runs with a replica. Everything was considered. Vibrations, the temperature, the humidity.
20: In the dead of night, so in a refrigerated really shock absorber truck.
27: Squishy bits of fabric in between each bit so that it didn't rub against itself.
20: Through a tunnel under the English Channel and finally here to the British Museum.
27: When it was first taken out of the case and Edward the Confessor was sort of waving at you from the 11th century, it was the most incredible feeling in the world.
20: The museum expects this to be its most popular exhibition ever. Before the crowds, I got a tour.
28: It starts with this musical installation. You come down these stairs and it's sort of illuminated. Wow.
20: Walking alongside it, it feels like a medieval action movie.
28: This is where William the Conqueror's soldiers sink into quicksand. There's a sword through somebody's tummy. They're decapitating someone here. And there he is, King Harold of England.
20: And through his eye is that arrow that changed this country's history forever. Lauren Freyer, NPR News, London.

0: You're listening to All Things Considered from NPR News. November's midterm elections are expected to attract more betting than any elections before. That's thanks to the surging popularity of prediction market sites like Kalshi and Polymarket. Election integrity experts fear the sites could encourage people to spread misinformation or even try to manipulate the vote count in the hopes of a big payout. NPR's Bobby Allen has been covering the world of prediction markets and joins us now. Hey, Bobby.
1: Hey, what's up, Scott?
0: Let's start with this. How much money are people betting on the upcoming midterms?
1: Well, already there's been over $200 million traded on Kalshi and Polymarket on midterm elections, and that's on everything from what party will control Congress to obscure congressional races. And, you know, Scott, a question I often get is, how exactly is it legal for people to essentially gamble on elections? And the answer is, this is a new phenomenon largely due to the Trump administration's aggressive support of this industry. What happens this fall, though, is going to be a real test of these markets.
0: Walk me through some of these specific worries that people have around these bets.
1: Sure, there's a few concerns. One is that poll workers will undercount the vote or misreport the vote in order to turn a profit on some of these sites. And the other is that bad actors will try to spread misinformation about an election on social media to move a market one way or another. Because remember, these are 24/7 markets that are very sensitive to viral posts on social media and news stories. And if a market moves, even for a few minutes, someone can cash out and make a lot of money. I talked to Amanda Fisher about prediction markets and this election cycle. She's a former Wall Street regulator who is now at the financial reform group Better Markets. She says on election markets where not many people are betting, it doesn't take that much to move the odds up or down.
2: The news cycle is really important. It can sway other fundraising. What if that glitch comes when people are in line for the polls? I just think the stakes are too high with elections to goof around on this. The consequences are irreversible.
0: Have we seen any of these scenarios actually happen?
1: You know, not yet, but the fears have their own effect. Now, anytime there's a misleading social media post related to an election, some assume it must be an attempt to rig a prediction market. This happened recently when a 21-year-old man in California released fake polls linked to races in Los Angeles, Nevada, and Wisconsin. He says it was a social experiment to show how quickly a bogus poll would circulate in news stories and online. Many people looked at this as an attempt to manipulate prediction markets. The companies looked into it and said, okay, he didn't bet in any election markets linked to the fake polls. I asked Eddie Vail about this. He's a Democratic strategist in Washington.
3: Everyone's first inclination about those fake polls actually being some sort of pump and dump scheme shows how easy it is to push some false information out into social media, move these markets, then cash in on it.
0: Given all of this, how are the companies responding to these concerns about bettors messing with the electoral process?
1: Yeah, Kalshi and Polymarket say they ban poll workers and election officials from placing bets on races. And they also say internal surveillance tools are constantly scanning for unusual bets that, are coming from someone trying to manipulate using inside information. And look, the companies have caught some bad actors, but there are tens of millions of people using these services. So most experts say it would be tough for them to catch everyone. And so for voters, Scott, the advice is be extra vigilant about election-related news and social media posts. I mean, look, having caution because of potential election meddlers is something we've been living with for a while now, but now we're dealing with a new layer. People might be motivated to distort reality for a betting market payout.
0: That is NPR's Bobby Allen. Thank you so much.
1: Thank you, Scott.

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1: 448 at KCRW. Thanks for being with us. Steve Chitik is into the next hour. We go with more information for you on All Things Considered. The first midterm convention for the GOP. It's being touted in Texas as Trumpapalooza by the Republican chairman. Kicks off in Dallas today. Actually going on right now with a program focused heavily on tax cuts and border security. The president promising oil prices will drop if the Republicans win the midterms. You're going to hear more about it coming up into the next hour right here on 89.9 KCRW. Here's something that we're keeping eyes on right now. This is a small fire. This is a wildfire along the 405. It's not on the freeway, and I don't believe any part of the freeway is affected by it. But if you're headed northbound through the or headed toward the Sepulveda Pass, you're seeing it on the left. If you're heading southbound on the 405, headed down toward Long Beach, from the Sepulveda Pass, you're seeing it on the right. 5 acres at the moment, and now we have our first evacuation warning. A warning is not an order. That doesn't mean that people are being ordered to leave, but it is a warning that you should be prepared to leave should an order come out. And this is immediately near the Getty Center. 5 acres so far near Getty Center Drive in Brentwood. We'll keep you posted on that fire. Again, a wildfire, 5 acres near the 405 in Brentwood, near the Getty Center Drive. That story that we're keeping eyes on today. Another one, of course, is extreme heat. You can imagine those firefighters in all that gear and heavy equipment trying to battle that from the ground and from the air. It is hot outside with temperatures today anywhere from the upper 90s to low 100s in many interior places, even downtown LA getting up to 102, 103 today. Close to 100 in other places, even in Santa Monica. We were at 98 here on the campus of Santa Monica College. And these heat advisories and warnings are up for the next couple of days through tomorrow, where we'll get some relief perhaps by the weekend into Friday, Saturday, and Sunday. Temperatures backing off a good bit as we get toward the weekend. We're at 98 downtown, 450.
2: It's All Things Considered from NPR News. I'm Scott Detrow.
0: And I'm Sasha Pfeiffer. Major world events often find their way into our culture in the forms of books and movies. So as we continue our coverage this week of the 25th anniversary of the September 11th attacks, we wanted to look at how that day has been reflected across literature and television. To do that, we're joined by the host of our Book of the Day podcast, Andrew Limbong, and NPR's critic at large, Eric Deggans. Welcome to both of you.
3: Hey, Sasha.
4: Hey, thanks.
0: TV feels to me like the right place to start here, because most of us who remember that day experienced the attacks on our TV screens. And last weekend on the show, we aired a roundtable about how 9/11 has been portrayed in film and how, with a couple of exceptions, Hollywood has largely avoided depicting the attacks. Eric, how do you think TV has done in terms of the events of that day or beyond? How blunt has it been?
4: Yeah, I think TV struggled to deal with the attacks in a direct way. There were a few TV shows that tried. 24 was a show that's about an intrepid agent who tries to track down various conspiracies.
5: We're both professionals. You know that I can force this information out of you, but I'm running out of time.
4: It was already set to debut, and then 9/11 happened, and they actually delayed the debut of that show. But eventually, there were some controversies over how they showed government agents torturing people to get information.
5: People in this country are dying, and I need some information. Are you going to give it to me, or do I have to start hurting you?
4: And in fact, I talked to experts in interrogation who went to the producers of that show, and also Homeland, another show that was inspired by the 9/11 attacks, asking them to tone down their depictions of villainy in the Middle East and also tone down the effectiveness of torture because it's not effective. And they had found that, you know, officers in the field were torturing people based on stuff they saw on TV, thinking that these were techniques that actually worked.
0: This insidious effect actually playing out in real life.
4: And there was also a show on FX called Rescue Me that was centered on firefighters in New York who were coping with PTSD in the aftermath of 9/11. They had colleagues that they had worked with who'd been killed.
6: There are people out there whose lives are never going to be the same. Fathers and mothers and kids, everyone who waited and prayed on that day for someone to just come home from work.
4: And we even had an animated show called Number One Happy Family USA, which debuted many years later on Prime Video, but it was a cartoon about a young Egyptian-American boy growing up in New Jersey right after 9/11.
7: This is a time for us to be ourselves.
8: Being ourselves will get us in a supermax prison for life.
7: Romeo.
4: And it was based on the life of the co-creator, Rami Youssef, growing up in New Jersey in the aftermath of 9/11 and dealing with Islamophobia.
0: In terms of fiction, you might remember that at one point, the big name novelist Ian McEwan talked about how 9/11 almost made writing novels seem trivial, that what had happened on that day seemed so unimaginable at the time that what could novelists possibly think up that could exceed it? But yeah, there were some works of fiction that came out of that day. Andrew, would you run through some of those?
3: Yeah, shout out to Ian McEwan. I think he published that piece immediately in the aftermath of 9/11, right? And so I'm not even sure if he'd agree with it now, right? Because he'd go on in a couple of years to write Saturday, which is very much a post 9/11 response book about the war in Iraq, right? And so that was him digesting it. And, you know, kind of like what Eric was saying about scripted TV, it just took some time to really figure out how to do it, what's the angle, what's the right way to approach it. And so in literary fiction, at least, authors took a few years, but when they came, right? I'm just going to rattle off a few titles. You got Don DeLillo's Falling Man, Claire Massoud's The Emperor's Children, Jonathan Safran Foer's Extremely Loud and Incredibly Close. But if you wanted to just like think broadly about 9/11 and the U.S. reaction, you know, afterwards, there's a ton of literature that we can put under the umbrella of like post 9/11 lit, right? Khalid Hosseini's The Kite Runner, which is the rise of the Taliban in Afghanistan. It doesn't mention the attacks, but it was published in 2003.
0: Yeah, and gut-wrenching book. Beautiful, yeah. Gut-wrenching book.
3: But then even broadening out some more, I think you can put the Russia of like post-apocalyptic literature in this umbrella as a way of something that is speaking allegorically to the mood that we were feeling post 9/11, right? In the YA world, there's the Suzanne Collins's Hunger Games series, right? And for the grown-ups, there was Cormac McCarthy's The Road, which I think is a very dark and dusty post 9/11 novel.
0: Eric, in terms of TV, you were talking about how some of the shows had to tone down what they depicted. And some of them later, including 24 and Homeland, some people said they were Islamophobic, they were too U.S.-centric. As you said, they displayed torture as effective. Do you feel like there have been shows that became correctives to those, in a sense, later?
4: Well, I do think that just overall, there was much more sensitivity in film and TV and how they were depicting certain kinds of villains and whether or not they were going to attach villainy to specific types of people. Actually, the most prominent example I can think of is in film. When you think about Top Gun Maverick, that was a film where the bad guys were in some unnamed distant country that looks like it might have been Middle Eastern, but you don't really know, and they never, you know, they never really named it, I don't think. So there was a little more sensitivity about what might happen, the unintended consequences. We saw late night hosts come on and talk about the day's events in a really emotional way. David Letterman and Jon Stewart, you know, there were breaks in production for their shows, but they came back relatively quickly, and they both had these really emotional monologues that are now like a tradition in the late night space.
7: There's no other way really to start the show than to ask you at home the question that we asked the audience here tonight and that we've asked everybody that we know here in New York since September 11th, and that is, are you okay? And we pray that you are and that your family is.
4: And, you know, I saw Alton Brown, for example, from the Food Network, talk about how the Food Network's popularity came from people wanting comfort food and television after 9/11.
0: Wow, what a trickle-down effect of 9/11. Yeah. Andrew, I've covered Guantanamo for years, and I have a bookshelf with at least a half dozen books written by former Guantanamo prisoners. They're usually memoirs or autobiographies. It's almost become its own mini-genre.
3: Yeah.
0: I mean, it seems like it's sort of a naturally fitting way to document these painful incidents. I'm interested in your thoughts on the memoirs about this.
3: Yeah, to not be too obvious about it, it's like memoirs have the added oomph of being true, right? Or purporting to be true. And it serves as a kind of counterpoint to what Eric was talking about, right? How on the day of 9/11, you had all this rolling coverage and you got to see like the towers fall over and over and over again. In comparison, Guantanamo Bay and a bunch of the other U.S. response to 9/11 that happened after happens in this kind of like black box, right? It's sort of impenetrable. You can't really figure out what's going on. You weren't seeing footage daily of what was going on. And so I think these memoirs came out at a time post the 9/11, like America embracing each other, right? And we're in, you know, in the depths of the war on terror, and everybody is, you know, losing innocence, like having their eyes open to what the country and the government is doing in their name. And so I think that's where nonfiction really shines, where it purports to show like the truth of what's actually happening that you aren't seeing in the short term.
0: That is Andrew Limbong, the host of our Book of the Day podcast, and also Eric Deggans, NPR's critic at large. Thanks to both of you.
3: Thank you.
4: Thank you.

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